0: And then the 60s come along, and suddenly you're growing your hair, and and what wearing bright clothing and things. And tell us a little bit about that. So, were you a hippie before you came a Christian? Not that the two are separate necessarily, but or did you
1: I
0: become?
1: don't know that I was a could be characterized as a full-scale hippie, but I grew up surfing and water skiing, and I had long bleached white hair, and I was an athlete, so my identity was fully wrapped around just proving myself as a good athlete. And I went away to college to play football with a dream at a certain school. And early on, I was injured. And when your identity is wrapped around something that crashes and burns, then your whole self dies. And I was totally lost. And that's when I came back to Orlando and got a job as an iron worker. I was building expressway bridges and interchanges, and that's when the Jesus movement just really rolled into Orlando and Central Florida. And I had my first encounter with spiritual things.
0: And tell us about that encounter. I mean, what there you are building bridges, and next thing you know, you have this encounter. Tell us a little bit about that.
1: Well, I had no purpose in life. Coming out of the late 60s, early 70s, I was a college dropout, poli-sci, pre-law, thinking I could make change in that way. And when my dream died and I started working back in Orlando, I remember standing on the expressway bridge looking at downtown Orlando, which has changed a lot since then. And that's where I had the first sensation of just spiritual life. And it was like my heart all of a sudden began to change, and my thinking was became more crystallized on there has to be an authentic purpose for this life. And there has to be a purpose for me being here. And out of a crew of 13 iron workers, five of us were touched by the Jesus movement, and God began to just draw us into his church. At that time, the church, as you saw in the movie, began to open its doors to long-haired hippies and surfers and guys like me. And I remember the first time is walking into a church filled with young adults that were singing praise to God. It was the most incredible experience I'd ever had. And it wasn't long after that, someone came along. They shared the good news of Christ with me. And I had the invitation from God to step into life with him. And I've been walking with him ever since. That was over 50 years ago.
0: Wow. Wow, 50 years. And so there you are, you're doing metal work. You're as you were saying, struggling a little bit because your identity had been in being an athlete, and suddenly that was removed from you. And yet, we often come to that point, don't we, in our lives, where we're like, what's this all about? Why am I here? What if my achievements are going to vanish in the passage of time? If my family is going to vanish in the passage of time, if the wealth is going to vanish in the passage of time, or if we have any, then what's the point? What's the point in all of this? Just to, as the Bible would say, eat, drink, and be merry, for tomorrow we die. And so you were struck by people worshiping God and the good news. And but what was the good news?
1: The good news was that I was totally lost, and I realized for the first time what that really was to be totally lost. I had no purpose. the good news in Christ was that he came that I might have life and have it abundantly. Up until that time, I had just played around with life and dabbled in whatever I could find that I thought might bring abundance and joy and happiness, and I didn't find it anywhere. And all of a sudden, it was the craziest experience, the craziest feeling to all of a sudden feel like that I had discovered authentic joy. I had discovered authentic peace. I had discovered authentic purpose in my life for the first time. And it was something I didn't really know what to do with. I mean, it was like so fresh and so new, and it was almost unbelievable that I was feeling the way I was feeling. And it wasn't emotions. It wasn't anything like that. It was just a calm assurance in my soul that God had met me in my need and my place of need. And so understanding the gospel that Christ, God left heaven, he came to earth, he lived and took upon my sin, he died for my sin so that I might have life, and he accomplished on my behalf something that I never could accomplish on my own. And so he made that offer to me. And I remember standing with one of my surfing buddies outside of my house one night after a midweek service. And I said, tonight's the night that I'm going to give my life to God. And I remember looking in the sky and just saying, God, this is the worst decision that you're ever going to make. But I'm going to take you at your word. And you told me that you would give me forgiveness. You told me that you would give me life. You told me that you would give me purpose. And all you ask in return or exchange was that I give you my life. And so tonight I give you my life and I receive what you have for me. And, you know, fireworks didn't go up or the band didn't play or I didn't break down with crazy emotions. It was so genuine. And my friend in the car, he said, hey, we have to go to work early in the morning. I got to go. Great job. And I said, that's awesome. And I stepped into Christ that night.
0: And so you spoke just then about, God, not the terminology you use, but, he gave you a deal. It's come follow me, And so you accepted that deal, and did it pay off?
1: Oh wow! It's been the greatest ride in life. Not easy. A lot of people think that, and they preach, all your troubles will be over and everything will be amazing. And I've had a lifetime of problems. Even my voice right now. Rear-ended at a high speed in a severe car accident, triggered a loss of voice, and I've been through many physical difficulties, but was it worth it? I have a wife of 48 years. Her name is Joy. I have 8 children. I have 19 grandkids, and I get to connect with people, which is how God wired me. And that's why I'm doing the ministry that I do.
0: And we're going to come to that in just a minute. But before we do, I want to ask you, you spoke a couple of times of authentic joy was the words you used.
1: Yes.
0: And, we have fleetings of joy. There's times where we see like a child or a grandchild perform in a play, and that gives great joy, or just hanging out with some friends, there's joy for there. But all good, noble things can bring us joy, but often it's fleeting. You feel good until you've got back in the car and you're thinking about your difficulties the next day and so forth. So tell me about this authentic joy.
1: I would compare it to happiness. Happiness is really what is fleeting. Happiness, is like the weather, and circumstances can definitely alter your happiness. But when you receive the fullness and the authentic joy that God gives, it's like the most consistent, stable commodity in your soul. And it's been in my soul ever since. And so whether I've been through numerous accidents, whether I've had disappointments in life, whether I've experienced loss, really doesn't matter. What stays with me in my soul is the authentic joy of God through Christ. And nothing can change that. Nothing can rob that or take that from me.
0: I mean, that's just having that that peace, knowing that the world will throw things at you, life will throw things at
1: Yes.
0: you, but you'll be able to not only survive through it, but also spiritually speaking, thrive through it, grow from it.
1: Yes.
0: And I guess there I'm putting words into your mouth, so I'll just ask straight. Those times of difficulty, with the trials that you faced. Did you feel God's presence with you there? And if you did, did your relationship with him deepen?
1: Absolutely. When God says he will never leave you or forsake you, he is with us, whether it's the good times or the bad times. And even through the darkest times, I lost my voice for a long period of time. And I was a church planter and a leader. And I'm the most relational person you'll probably ever meet in life. And I know a lot of people and with a big family and all that. And even when I lost my voice, and the times were really very dark for me, my emotions were very dark. You can still have and go through very dark emotions and dark experiences, but still know in your heart of hearts that the God of heaven is with you. And God, through his spirit, assured me moment by moment, day by day, even in my darkest times, he was there with me.
0: Praise
1: And
0: God.
1: yeah, you grow through that. You have a whole new understanding and a whole new level of compassion, and you find yourself in a different realm as far as hurting with other people and knowing what other people go through. And those were things that God used to just deepen my compassion for others even more.
0: Amen for that. And so you became a believer, but now you're involved in a number of ministries. You're mentioning church planting and things. And so tell us a little bit about your ministry now.
1: Okay, my ministry now is it's kind of two-pronged. I'm on staff at a young church. We're less than 10 years old, and the hand of God is on our church. We have two locations, and we just had over 6,000 at Easter
0: Wow.
1: in our services, and we saw hundreds of people just let us know that they gave their lives to Christ for the first time. And we see that. We're seeing that regularly. So in my ministry now, you also met me doing a student leadership ministry. And during that ministry, I travel around with an organization and work with young student leaders, trying to help them not only grow in Christ, but help them just develop their own personal leadership style and skill. But back to the church, I have a role of doing, I help with our care ministries, and we have a multifaceted care ministry situation on both campuses. We have so many people moving into Central Florida, just like where you are in Phoenix. It's really crazy. And so a lot of needs there. I also work with couples. I do a lot of premarital and marital counseling. I do a lot of assessments with young couples and process those assessments for their relationships. And I also oversee our prayer ministry on both campuses. And that's my favorite, our prayer teams and what we see God do as a result of our prayer ministry just blows my mind. And it's crazy. I love that experience right now.
0: Well, share a little bit more. You know, what have you seen? What is the fruit of this prayer ministry?
1: The fruit is, well, first of all, we get the opportunities to pray for our staff and our leaders and our volunteer leaders and undergird them. And, you know, we're so new, and in this particular church, we have such an influx of people in this area that it's like God has literally brought the world to our doorsteps. And with the campus that I am on the most is a campus that's a little over 2 years old. We just had over 4,000 at that campus this Easter weekend.
0: Wow.
1: And we have so many people that just drive off the highway into our parking lot, and they say things like, we pulled in and we just wondered, can somebody here help us talk to us about God? Do you know anything about God? That's the way they put it. And at the end of our services, we have opportunities for people to just come up and just receive prayer. And we have an incredible, God has assembled to such a beautiful group of people to pray, real hearts for the Lord. And so people come forward and they ask us to pray about everything. And we have the opportunity to share the gospel and to lead so many people to Christ just with people coming with prayer needs. And it's the coolest thing.
0: Well, it certainly is, you know, and with those numbers, you know, clearly, I was going to say, what's the secret? Well, the secret, of course, is there isn't a secret. It's the Lord Jesus Christ.
1: He's drawing people, and we have the most diverse congregation you've ever seen. I've never been in anything like it in all my years. And we're from every Hispanic stream, all over South America, Central America, all the Caribbean. We have people from everywhere, Asian, European. I mean, we have people that just, and we have a multi-ethnic, our pastor is a gifted young black communicator and just a tremendous communicator and loves the Lord. And we have so many different races and ethnicities, and it's so fun every single week. It's like electric, you know.
0: I mean, that's wonderful. You know, all those ethnicities, you're saying, you know, one race, you know, the human race, you know, coming together and
1: absolutely
0: worshiping God, seeking God. And so what's the name of this church?
1: The name of the church is Nona, N-O-N-A, Church. Our main campus was in a community called Lake Nona, which is near Orlando Airport. And then we're in a community called Narcoosee. So we're Nona Church, Narcoosee. And we're in St. Cloud, Florida, which is just south of Lake Nona.
0: Do you have a website?
1: Yes, it's nonachurch.com.
0: So www.nonachurch.com.
1: .com, yes.
0: Okay, great. Well, if you're in that area, people, you know, if you're know someone in Florida who was seeking God, then indeed come along. But Bob, one thing I'd like to ask is, you know, you've had quite a dynamic life. My words, not yours, you know, but a number of events and changes and turns have happened, and the Lord has used you in my words again, not yours, used you in powerful ways. What would you say, I ask this to everyone, what would you say to me, what would you say to those listening who are going, you know, that Bob, you know, woohoo, you know, what a guy, you know, but not me, you know, I haven't got that dynamism, that motivation, that power, the gifts that he has, there's nothing I can do. What would you say to that?
1: Gosh, I could say a lot, I think, mostly I would say this in, 2 Corinthians chapter 12, Paul talks about his personal infirmity, and it's like a thorn in the flesh. And, you know, I have a thorn in the flesh actually in my, vocal, area here. And the way God works mightily, I think, is this. His power is perfected in our weakness. And so Paul, the Apostle Paul, he just simply wrote that he would rather boast in his infirmity because when he's weak, he's strong. And I would say to people that that feel like, oh, you have to have certain gifts or a certain image or whatever, for 20 years now, I have ministered out of total brokenness, physical brokenness, vocal brokenness, and I just feel like that God is working mightily through my brokenness.
0: Well, praise God. Praise God for your commitment and for the fruit coming through you. Thank you, brother, for joining us here today.
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19: 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I'm Dr. James Dobson, and thank you for joining us for this program.

0: James Dobson Family Institute. I'm Roger Marsh, and on our last broadcast, we began a conversation with Fern Nichols and Sally Burke from Moms in Prayer International, a ministry that's been rallying moms to pray for their children and their children's schools for decades. Fern Nichols founded this ministry after being burdened for her own kids' spiritual well-being. And Sally, a former space shuttle engineer turned ministry president, has been leading that charge since 2015. In part one of this conversation, we heard how the movement took root. Today, Sally Burke will walk us through the four powerful steps of prayer that moms and prayer groups follow each week. You'll also hear from several moms who joined Dr. Dobson in the studio, women whose children have been transformed by faithful, persistent prayer. Let's rejoin Dr. Dobson now for this special edition of Family Talk.
1: Okay, Sally, welcome.
2: Thank you.
1: The question that begs to be asked is, what are those four steps?
2: Oh, my goodness. Well, we
1: is
2: begin
1: that
2: with
1: the right
2: praise.
1: Question?
2: Yes, that is the right question, because these four steps are powerful. We begin with praising. We take our eyes off of our situation, off of ourselves, onto the mighty God. And God enters the praises of his people. And pretty soon you watch these women with all this fear and all this worry, and all courage is fear bathed in prayer. Mm-hmm. So pretty soon they're seeing who their God is. There's nothing too hard, nothing impossible for him. And it's his word. It's who he is. And so they begin to just praise him left and right. And so they begin to be transformed. They think they're going in for their child, but God is doing a work within them. They never leave the same.
1: Mm-hmm. Okay, that's one.
2: Then there's silent confession. And I like that it's silent, because I'm not going to tell everybody my sins. It's between, you know, me and God. So I want to make sure my heart is just cleansed. And I want you to think about that as a hose. You can turn on the major source of it, but if there's a kink, the fullness can't come out. And the Holy Spirit wants to pray through us. We know not how we ought to pray. And I want to make sure everything within me is emptied out so Christ can fill me to overflowing. So we silently confess our sins. And he tells us, if you confess your sins, he is faithful and just to forgive you of all your sins and cleanse you of all unrighteousness. So we're ready to thank him. We're ready to come in. We're entering his gates with praise and thanksgiving. And Thanksgiving is an amazing time. To me, it's a Holy Spirit party. Because my sister over here will thank God for answered prayer. Well, I got to pray with her last week. I'm so excited. Or this one over here shares an answer to prayer. And I'm thinking, well, if God answered that prayer, he's going to answer this prayer. And we just celebrate for one another. We fall in love with each other's kids. We're for each other's kids. It's an amazing, amazing sisterhood. Some of the women I've been praying with for over 20 years. Together. Every week we meet. Every week we pray for one another.
1: Do you sometimes pray for spouses?
2: No. No. Our focus is clear. The children and the schools.
1: Yeah.
2: It's very, very clear. And then there's the intercession. And how do you know God's going to answer your prayer? If you pray according to his will, and his will is the mighty word of God, and it never comes back void, it always fulfills his purpose and his plan. So every time we put our child's name in scripture, another mommy agrees, we know somehow, some way, God's going to answer that prayer. And it's so far greater than anything we could imagine. Our imaginations are so small compared to God's greatness and what he wants to do in our children's lives.
1: Is that the fourth?
2: That's the fourth. But in the fourth, we get to pray not only for our children and then my sister's child, who we break off, but we get to pray for the teachers. And I've gotten to see in this one elementary school, 12 or 13 teachers receive Jesus Christ as their Lord and Savior.
1: Really?
2: In a public school campus. It was so amazing. Yeah. One of the teachers we were praying for, one of the moms came in and she was like, oh, this teacher. You know, and I said, oh, we get to pray for her. We get to pray. May her eyes be open. May she turn from darkness to light, from the power of Satan to the power of God, so she can be forgiven of her sins and have a place among those who are sanctified by faith. So every week we would pray for her. We would love on her. She came to know the Lord Jesus Christ, and my two youngest got to be in her kindergarten class. So I got to place their hands into her hands, and she was a brand new believer, and we got to talk about prayer. We got to talk about the Lord. It's just been amazing to watch and see.
1: Oh, my goodness. Yeah. Fern, it's obvious why you made the selection that you did.
3: Hey, you got to get those shuttle women. No, it was God's choice. that's what was so sweet to me, that God would be that good to me when I would pass that baton. I said, oh, Lord, that it would be like Elijah and Elisha, that there would be a double portion of blessing on the next one, that doors would be opened like never before because of the one that you've called. And the board saw this as well, and the board made the decision, and then I shared with them that was my choice.
1: You have any idea how many children are being prayed for?
3: I don't know that, but I asked Siri. You know who Siri?
1: I can imagine Siri trying to answer that.
3: Well, I asked Siri, and I just click her on and said, Siri, how many students are there in the United States of America? And she said 49.7 million. Yeah. That's a lot of kids that need to be prayed for. Yes. A lot of lives that need to be changed. A lot of loss that needs to be found. And I think it was 1.3 million teachers that need to be prayed for, as Sally was just sharing with us. Dr. Dobson, we are exploding all over the world, and we are struggling here in the United States. Moms, I don't know if it's moms are so busy, or what our prayer is at this program with you. The Family Talk will be the next launch of the 20,000 responses we will get from the women, the moms, the grandmas of this generation to say, yes, I will gather together and pray, because there's a lot of praying that needs to go on.
1: My heart aches for what's happening to kids. You know, when I was young, when I was a little boy, the whole neighborhood looked out for the welfare of children. If I did anything wrong, my daddy would know about it very quickly. And now it seems like there's a tug of war for the hearts and minds of kids. And a lot of it's going on in school.
2: Prayer can transform a school. Not only does it transform the mommies who are praying and their children, it transforms that classroom. It transforms the whole school. My youngest daughter, when in her high school, we began to pray that our children would be revived, that they would love Jesus so much that they would impact their campus. Well, my daughter and her few friends and their moms, happened to be moms and prayer moms, came together and they did a Bible study. They started inviting 25 of their fellow students, and they got so revived that they started praying on Friday morning. And they had a week away at this mountain, and the gospel was shared there. 91 children received Jesus. My daughter says they were falling on their faces. They were weeping. And this is a high school, crying. And so the power of prayer, we're touching heaven on behalf here. We're unleashing God's power to transform lives. And so that's why we're calling mommies to pray. That's why our heart's desire is two or more moms for every school, so every child can be prayed for. We know it. We've seen it, how a school can be transformed. And so that's why we're calling out. That's why we appreciate you.
1: You know, God is spirit, and the Holy Spirit is spirit. So it's hard to visualize what he looks like. You know, there's never been a depiction of him. But I can imagine the face of Jesus showing his joy at you guys coming forth. I can see him smiling when you pray. Do you also sometimes feel like you've put a smile on his face?
2: Oh, that is very nice. I pray we do. It brings us so much joy. So I can just imagine that he's joy-filled, you know. So it does. When we leave there, a lot of the moms come with very heavy burdens. And sometimes I think God allows them to be so heavy burdened, so they'll take it to him. They leave there so filled with joy, so filled with expectations and a hope in God, not a hope in the circumstances, not a hope in themselves, not a hope in their children, but a hope in God that he will answer their prayer.
1: Well, we have a microphone here. There's no way that we can put a microphone in front of all these ladies. But let's pass this around. Daniel, one of our producers, would you find the ladies that like to talk? And whoever would like to share your experience in this regard and tell us why you're involved in it. And let our listeners know what's on your heart.
4: Hi, my name's Kathy Kramer, and I know this story will please Dr. Dobson's heart because we adopted two boys from foster care. Mm-hmm. And so we got them at 3 and 4, and they come with a lot of baggage. You know, one with a lot of mental health abuse issues, the other one out of a drug addicted kind of situation. And I tell you, when you adopt kids that are the throwaway kids that nobody else wants, the first thing you do is you find people around you to start praying for you and for those kids, because you start kind of 3 steps back of where regular parents start. But we moved from California to Colorado 9 years ago, and I had never heard of Moms in Prayer. I said, where did that ministry come from? California. Oh, like me? I've never heard of it. And I heard about it at a church, and it was an introduction to the community, like everything from where the grocery store is to this to, by the way, we also have this ministry called Moms in Prayer. So I started praying 7 years ago and started leading a group, became an area coordinator, and now I'm going to help with what's called Sweet Peas, which are our moms praying alone, because some moms put in a request to National online and they may want to join a group, but there's not one near them. So we put a P after their name, and now we're calling them Sweet Peas. So I have a whole bunch of flower seeds at my house, and I'm going to be spreading Sweet Pea flower seeds all over this state, and we are going to mentor those moms and bring them in fellowship with other moms and just grow this ministry.
1: Bless you. Come on, that requires a response. Okay.
5: I just wanted to say, I live out in Cayo, Colorado, and it's a very small town. So I just want to say to moms out there, you don't need a big group of moms. There's one, myself and one other mom that prays for our schools. Mm-hmm. And we see the Lord do amazing things. I have more moms in my adult group, but you only need one other mom. So don't think that you need to get your whole neighborhood. Just find that one other person.
0: Well, we've reached the midpoint of today's edition of Dr. James Dobson's Family Talk. I'm Roger Marsh. We'll take a quick time out when we return the conclusion of today's program.
1: 2 days from now, we're going to be celebrating Mother's Day here in the United States, and that gives me an occasion to tip my hat to those special women whom we honor every year at this time.
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1: Join her on her mid-morning visit to the pediatrician's office. After sitting for 45 minutes with a cranky, feverish toddler on her lap, mom and baby are finally ushered into the examining room. The doctor checks out the sick child and then tells the woman with a straight face, "Be sure you keep him quiet for 4 or 5 days. Don't let him scratch the rash, and you'll want to watch his stool." "Yeah, sure, doc. Any other suggestions?" The amazing thing is that most mothers would get this job done. And they do it with love and tenderness. They would quite literally lay down their lives to protect the kids entrusted to their care. And that's why they're deserving of our admiration on this Mother's Day.
0: For more information, visit drdobsonminute.org. And now here is the conclusion of today's edition of Dr. James Dobson's Family Talk.
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3: Helped her walk through her grief, and praying a different character trait of God every week is what gave her strength. And the first time that she came back to our group, the character of God that was on our sheet was that he is our protector. And this young man was killed in a bicycle accident, and she prayed in her heart, and she said, "Lord, you didn't protect my son. How can I be in this prayer group? You didn't protect my son." And the Holy Spirit came to her in that moment and said, "You do not know what I protected him from." And so the presence of the power of the Holy Spirit speaking to that mom is what brought her through her grief, and the comfort of the Holy Spirit, and every week being reminded who is God, even in the midst of very difficult situations.
4: So glad you shared that with us. Who else?
5: My son died at Columbine High School in 1999, and I was a part of Moms in Touch at that time, and it got me through. It got me through the pain and the suffering, and God just brought so much good out of John's death. And as for Nichols, no, I just hung on to all those characteristics of God that we prayed for week after week after week. And I clung on to those characteristics of God. And I'm thankful to Fern for, she stood by me with it. I had Moms in Touch people praying all across the United States. Mm-hmm. And just God gave us the strength, and God did amazing things. His best friend accepted Christ. The girl under the table that he was with at Columbine became a Christian. And I really have lots of stories that I could share about that. But God is good.
4: It ought to be obvious to everyone why I believe in this ministry and have for all these years. Thank you for sharing that.
6: I have told many moms that Moms in Prayer was always the favorite hour of my week. And as I look back, it's been a golden thread in the tapestry of my life. And I thought I was done with Moms in Prayer after our children graduated from high school and moved on to college. I didn't realize that now there are college groups and military groups and prodigal groups, grandmother groups, and the ministry has grown and changed. And so years later, our children are now in their 20s, God called me back as an area coordinator, and I wasn't even expecting that. And the words Moms in Prayer came back into my mind, and I was a little stunned. I said, I thought I was done with that ministry. That's for when my children were in school, and I've learned otherwise. There's never a time to stop, and there's so many prayers. And now I, too, have grandbabies, and we got to get a grandma's group going. But I'm just so grateful.
4: You do have grandmother's groups.
6: Grandmother groups, yes.
4: You have prodigal groups.
7: Yes.
4: Military.
7: Special needs.
6: There's a wonderful list on the website. You can find out so much information, and there's a list of all the types of groups. It looked to me like there are about 15 different types of groups. And so moms of all sorts, be encouraged.
8: Yes, yes. Please do contact us. Go to our website. You'll either hear from a state coordinator, an area coordinator, or us from headquarters. Somebody will make a personal contact with you. Mm-hmm. Mm. We will help you get started, and we'll help you continue on.
4: It sounds like you care.
8: Oh, my goodness. Each mom is so precious to us. We love them dearly. As you can see around this room, we're an incredible sisterhood. We're bond together by Christ and bond together by prayer.
4: Do you know, and of course you do more than anybody else, how many women out there are lonely?
8: Oh,
4: how many women feel overwhelmed
8: yes.
4: by the children they're trying to raise?
8: Yes.
4: And there are just so many obstacles before them. And praying alone is a wonderful thing, but praying with others is a different
8: And that face-to-face, that touching the other mommy, that when you can just barely make it to that group, all you have is tears, the other mommy prays over your child. It's a gift from God, and you don't ever want to miss that gift. So in this day and age where people text or, you know, they do a quick phone message, it's so much different. You get

0: to sit. And the hour does go by fast, but it's impactful and it's life-changing and it's eternal. Yet everything that's prayed there stays there. You can trust that in a mommy. It's not going to go anywhere else.
1: Dr. Dobson, I was going to give you this, this new little book, Mom's Little Book of Powerful Prayers. It's a gift book. So if there's a mom whose son is being bullied, we have a prayer for that and a scripture to go with it. If there's a mom whose child is having special needs issues, we have a prayer for that. There are over 170 prayers, kind of starter prayers for them, but using the Word of God. And then at the end, this was my heart because it's just so important that we bless our children. So I put 31 blessings using the Word of God at the end of the book so that, like, if they leave for school, you can just place your little hand on their head and take that first blessing, you know, or whatever blessing you want to take, and then you can just repeat them or find your own blessings. But every day to bless your child at dinner, before school, or at bedtime, and that is also in this little book. It's now being translated has been translated into French and Portuguese.
0: So, we have updated our Igniting a Passion to Pray that will be taught in the different churches. It's going to be taught in your home, and it's incredible. It teaches them and walks them through 6 weeks of our four steps a prayer.
2: Give us all the information needed to make this work.
1: Come to our website.
2: Your website?
0: Yes,
2: or
0: Moms and Prayer. They come to momsandprayer.org. They can come there. We will help them. We'll do whatever it takes to get them going in a group.
1: Yeah.
2: Well, we'll put it on our website, and that will direct them to yours.
1: Thank you.
2: Okay.
1: Yes.
2: Oh, I'm so excited about what you're doing, Fern. It's great to get this update.
1: Thank you so much.
2: I have followed your work for a long, long time. And every time you come, it's uplifting to me. You know, it is exciting to me to see the good things that are happening out there. There's just so much bad.
1: I know.
2: You know, you can really just get discouraged when you see the direction that the country is going. But you guys are making a difference. And does it excite you to think that there will be a lot of people in heaven because of what you've done?
1: Boy, I that does really excite me because, you know, it's like our schools, you know, Jerusalem. When Jesus saw Jerusalem, he said, oh, he had such compassion for their people. And he said, they're like sheep without a shepherd. They're harassed and helpless. And that's the way we see the kids in our school. And why would we not want to pray for them to come to know the God that loves them, that Jesus that died for them and gave them eternal life, to give them destiny and hope and eternal life? What a privilege for us to pray, not only for our children and our grandchildren and others.
2: Yeah.
1: My own grandchildren, the 10,
2: 10 of them.
1: 8 out of 10 have asked Jesus into their heart.
2: Is that right?
1: Now, the other 2 will, but they're only 1 year old. So, but we're praying now for them.
0: And do you know her daughter had us over, and her kids and my kids joined her children, the grandchildren. Prayed over us, prayed blessings over us as we went through the transition. I mean, that is a legacy.
2: Sally, you have got a hold of something here, and it's sure going to be interesting to see how the years unfold. And this is a very big job. How can we pray for you?
0: Wisdom, always leaning on Christ, always for his glory, always for his purpose. That I'm a blessing to the women that I serve. And most important, I'm obedient to Christ and what he calls me to do and just take one day at a time.
2: Well, blessings to every one of you.
1: Thanks for coming to be with us today.
2: I know that this has been a blessing to many, many of our listeners. And I hope that you get another 100,000 people involved as a result of this information. And will you come back to see us?
1: Would we come back to see us? We're just going to have a bigger studio because you're all my friend.
2: Well, it's amazing we've gotten this number in. I thank you, and the Lord, I know, is going to continue to bless you. And
1: bless you.
2: Do stay in touch with us, Sally.
0: I will.
2: Okay.
0: I will. It's been an honor.
2: Thank you, everybody.
1: Thank you, Dr. Dobson.
3: In Matthew 18, Jesus said, "Where two or three are gathered in my name, there I am with them. 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I'd like to wish my mom, my wife Lisa, my daughter Emily, my daughter Kaylee, and my daughter Taylor a happy Mother's Day. 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
19: Jesus said, "This is the will of my Father, that everyone who beholds the Son and believes in him will have eternal life." Let's pray. Jesus, save me. Forgive me for all my sins. I will follow you, Jesus. If you would like prayer, you're welcome to call 267-367-LOVE. 267-367-LOVE.
20: This Sunday is one of the most meaningful holidays on the calendar. It's Mother's Day, and whether your mother is living or has already passed away, you can honor her life. All it takes is your memories. This is Jim Daly with Focus on the Family. One of the most special memories of my mother harkens back to the weeks just prior to her death when I was 9 years old. I remember standing beside her bed as she lay sick with cancer. She was weak, but she still managed to lift my spirits with her smile. She then pushed a few dollars into my hand and asked me to go to the nearby store to buy chrysanthemum seeds. I couldn't even spell the word. She wanted me to plant them outside her bedroom window. 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I planted those seeds, and just a few short weeks later, as they sprouted to life, my mother's life came to an end. 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To help your family thrive, go to FocusOnTheFamily.com. I'm Jim Daly.
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20: 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When you choose assertiveness, you're communicating, we both win. 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For Focus on the Family, I'm Jim Daly.
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0: That was really beautiful.
1: Kim, let's reframe these negative feelings. Tell me, why do you think there is so much attention on Iran and Venezuela?
2: Because America attacked them.
1: And would world ever be watching America do that to you?
2: Of course not. Because I have nuclear weapons and those countries do not.
1: Bingo. You see, these external signals that were giving you a negative self-perception are actually a positive thing.
23: You're being ignored precisely because you are so strong and secure.
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30: Straight ahead on this edition, Rear Admiral Peter Brown, Brenda Hafera from the Heritage Foundation, Emily Sturge of Campus Reform, Dr. Michael Youssef, pastor and author, Carrie Sheffield from the Independent Women's Forum, sketch comedy from the Puppet Regime, Al Berry, Nick Peterson and the Babylon Bee, and returning, Corey Asbury in the new music spotlight. And now from Times Square, where somehow the Cowboys reached into the New York Jets and Giants draft and said, we'll take that like a Broadway pickpocket.

0: I've told you about my text thread before, haven't I? David, have I told you about... I thought I had. All right, so I've got a text thread with four Giants fans, one Jets fan, and me, the only Dallas fan in the group. And that's significant because the four Giants fans talk smack nonstop to me and the Jets fan all day long. So it was kind of interesting this last Thursday when the draft was going down because I really wasn't paying attention very much. In fact, I went out to dinner with someone who had run for Congress in the last cycle and had kind of gotten caught back up with what they were doing with their lives. Their couple, our couple, we got together. And my phone's just going, like 55,000 times during dinner. And we have this rule in the McCullough house that if dad gets his phone out at the dinner table, then mom can smack him. And I didn't want to be smacked in public, so I just left the phone in my pocket. But it's like, and it's the Giants fans. And they are moaning like sick little schoolboys on the school ground. Just gotten like punched in the stomach or something. They're just like rolling around. Oh, I can't believe what we did. I said, guys, why'd you leave me 50,000 messages? And they said, oh, it's draft night. I was like, oh. Well, that immediately made me intrigued because I knew that Dallas was going to have some good picks, but I didn't know what they were going to go for. And then I start reading. And I read that the Jets, who had, what, the number two pick, and the Giants, who had two picks before number 11, which is where the Cowboys were at. And neither one of them, with neither one of their picks, did they take Caleb Downs, who then you start reading about Caleb Downs, and you read what pro players are saying about him. You read about players that played against him in college, and they're like, "That's he should have been the number one athlete taken in the draft." Like, Mendoza won the national championship. You don't blame the Raiders. They need a quarterback. It's all good. But Caleb Downs is like a stud. He's like Deion Sanders in his prime. And they just left him for us. So on behalf of all Cowboy fans across Cowboy Nation, here in the heart of New York, let me say to my Giants friends and my Jets friends, thank you for showing kindness to us in the draft this year. It's going to make a huge difference, I'm sure. Speaking of kindnesses, on Friday, yesterday on the radio show, we told you we're giving one away of these every week now. The That Kevin Show America 250 signature collectible coffee mug. Bigger than the old mugs. I can get an Americano and two espressos in it. Keeps everything so perfect in temperature. But we're giving them away. Go to thatkevinshow.com. Sign up to win yours. We're going to draw a name every Friday. But congratulations to Kenneth Douglas, who won yesterday or this weekend. Kenneth Douglas, you won the mug, and it's coming your way as long as you put your mailing address in the registration, because you got to have the mailing address. But Kenneth Douglas, you are the winner this week, and there'll be another one. And we're giving one away every week, at least through the 250th birthday, which would be July 4th-ish. But I might just do it all the way through the rest of the summer. Just to say congratulations and yay America and all that jazz, because it's a big deal. We made it to 250 years in a democracy that nobody gave us a chance or expectation of making, and we made it. So I'm pretty proud of us. I'm pretty proud of what we did. So anyway, that's good. All right, people I'm not so proud of. Yesterday, you have McConnell, Susan Collins, Lisa Murkowski, and Tom Tillis all shoot down the Save America Act in the legislation that was pending before the Senate for reconciliation, trying to get it actually enacted in law. Now, I know that there are criticisms of attaching it to something else and doing it the way it was being done, and I know that some people weren't fans of the methodology. What I don't understand at all is how Mitch McConnell, who used to be the leader for the Republicans in the Senate, Susan Collins, Lisa Murkowski, those kind of explain themselves. But Tom Tillis and Mitch McConnell. Actually, I disagree with that about Murkowski and Collins, too. I don't know how anybody, when 3/4 of Democrats believe that we need clean elections and that we should have voter integrity and that voter ID is not too much of a standard, when 3/4 of Democrats agree with that, how do any Republicans vote against it under any circumstances? All the Save America Act does is safeguard our elections going forward. All it does is require, if you register to vote, that you actually be a citizen and can prove that with a birth certificate or passport or what have you. And then when you go to vote, you just take your ID with you so that you can prove that you're the person that's voting. That's it. That's all that the Save America Act was trying to accomplish. What Republican? What's wrong with these four? Why, how can you possibly not pass the Save America Act? 3/4 of Democratic voters support it. 85 to 90% of Republican voters support it. And independents are somewhere right there too, like 85%. It is a win-win-win across the board. And Mitch McConnell and Susan Collins and Lisa Murkowski and Tom Tillis were traitors to the cause. They don't want clean elections. Why would you ever vote against that? Even if you don't have the votes to win, why would you ever vote against it so that someone running against you in the next primary can say they weren't in favor of clean elections and they'd have a vote to prove their point? It does not make any sense to this one that they would take that action. And I'm sure that there's going to be somebody, maybe on the Salem Network somewhere, that's going to have some sort of fancy explanation about why they just couldn't afford to vote with the Republicans. They need to vote with the Democrats. Doesn't work for me. Go to Hugh Hewitt's show for that. We don't have that here. All right, Kevin McCullough, we've got a big show straight ahead. Peter Brown's going to join us next. And a little bit later on, we're going to talk about a 401k trick to make you rich that the president just approved. It's all straight ahead.
1: Balance of Nature's fruits and veggies supplements, changing the world one life at a time.
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0: Welcome back to Times Square. Kevin McCullough, glad to have you with us. It's That Kevin Show, thatkevinshow.com. And we've got a lot to still get to on today's broadcast. But I do want to follow up on the top story of the day again, which is going on in Iran. And this, in just recent days, we've seen more activity. Iran's trying to now run the blockade, and that's not working out for them. Here to give us some insight on how to handle those situations is retired Rear Admiral Peter Brown, who is part of the America First Policy Institute now, but he can take us inside the drama. Admiral, I don't get why the Iranians are like the only people on earth that don't think Donald Trump is really that he really means business. We seem to have convinced nearly everybody else on the planet that he does, but these people still don't and still try to do things like run the blockade after being warned multiple times, over the course of like 6 hours. We tagged one and boarded it and took it down. And, you know, they're even saying, well, you know, maybe we won't even participate in peace talks and stuff like that because of it. Take us into the theater of what's going on there.
1: Well, thanks for having me, Kevin. And this is an important issue, and one in which, again, the Trump administration is America first, not America alone, in asserting our strategic objectives. And one of the flaws that the Iranian regime has been making, and that many of the administration's adversaries make, is that they tend to take the president
2: out here. In the middle of all these acres, it can feel like you're the only person on earth. 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
1: Load Iranian crude oil to then come back out and illicitly sell it on the world market in defiance of UN and US sanctions.
0: It seems astounding to me that they just think that we don't mean what we say. And maybe that's because we've had administration after administration not mean what it said. But you could certainly ask the Venezuelans. You could certainly ask, others that have watched this administration do exactly what they have pledged to do. Even Mr. Assad in the first term with Mr. Trump found out that if he gassed his own people, that Trump was going to light up the places where it all came from. And he did it while having dinner with President Xi. And like, he doesn't even break a sweat. He just does what he says he's going to do and goes about it. In the modern era, how hard is it to enforce a blockade? Because boat technology has changed some over the years.
1: Yeah, boat technology has changed. One of the things that's that this whole conflict is pointing out is how important relatively cheap and predictable maritime commerce is to the world economy. Here we're seeing it specifically in the oil sector, but you can also see it with containerized shipping. We've had port strikes in the U.S., for example, or other types of economic or temporary constraints on maritime commerce. The proliferation of information makes some aspects of enforcement easier. You can use automated identification systems to help sort contacts. You can use drones and other types of remote surveillance to help find all the needles and then decide which needle in the haystack you might need to deal with. However, some of that technology can be spoofed. So it's a little bit of a cat and mouse game, kind of spy versus spy technology versus counter technology. But I'd say that in the case of these very large crude carriers and very large container ships, they're literally impossible to hide. So enforcing a blockade on that type of shipping is relatively straightforward. Where there are swarms of much smaller and faster vessels, it becomes more difficult.
0: How big is our fleet that's enforcing the blockade?
1: I've heard references to about 10% of the Navy fleet is actively involved in this part of the equation. So it is a relatively small portion of the fleet, but it's a very well-equipped, well-trained team that is doing this. And these, as I said, these tactics, techniques, and teamwork have been refined over decades, both in the Persian Gulf and in counter-drug efforts here in the Western Hemisphere.
0: It seems to me that it's been a number of days, almost a week, about a full week, that the blockade has now been in place, and they haven't gotten anything through. This was the closest that they came to it. They've got to be hurting economically at this point. Not only that, but you had Mr. Besant, who got the Arab countries that were helping them wash their funds through accounts, open those accounts up. If we're taking money out of their bank account and we're stopping all of their goods and services from coming and going, it seems to me they can't last long.
1: I'd agree with you on that. And I think this is one of the great strengths of this administration and their national security strategy, that they've united really for the first time in about a century, the commercial and economic strength of the United States with our military and diplomatic and moral strength. And doing so in service not only of the United States, again, America first, but not America alone, where we have like-minded partners in the region with whom we can work and be mutually supportive. We're doing that. And as you mentioned, the Gulf states that are willing to work with us on the economic side of this then get the benefit of the military protection that only the United States has the capability to offer. We've worked against national interest. Israel in that case, America in this case, following the consensus of world organizations has led us down a terrible path for the past decades. And this administration, President Trump, Vice President Vance, Secretary Rubio, Secretary Hegseth, and others are moving America in the right direction for the first time in decades.
0: Wow, that's well said. Admiral Brown, thank you so much.
1: Thanks, Kevin. Great to see you again.
0: Kevin McCullough coming right back from New York. Look away.
5: 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Next, That Kevin Show with Kevin McCullough.
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20: College. The second leading cause of death for men under 45 in the United States is suicide. Workforce engagement for men is at the level it was during the Great Depression. And men, boys who have father loss, by age 9, their telomeres, which predict their lifespan, are 14% shorter. Wow. Than others. So we're seeing this at every stage of life.
0: That is disturbing. Every one of those is disturbing on some level. It's interesting. I was just having some conversations with two different people about education in the last 2 weeks, in which I made mention that the construct of public education in our country today is really geared towards girls. And I got a lot of pushback that, you know, there's nothing wrong with the educational model for boys and what they're dealing with, and that they're actually getting served well. And I said, well, you can have people that overcome systems that don't work very well, but it seems like when they start out in the home, not emphasizing the nuclear family, if we send them to an educational system for 8 years that is really not designed around the way they learn, and then you don't have strong male role models on the other end of that going into life, a father who shows you how to change the tire and get your first job and, you know, all the stuff that my dad did, we're really setting these guys up for failure. And now the data that you're just highlighting demonstrates that.
20: I think that's exactly right. I mean, the main driver of this is the lack of fathers, right? 50% of kids now approximately are growing up without dad. But then there are these compounding effects, these other effects. So the education system, I think you're spot on that's part of it. And part of that is, I don't think the education system is doing a good job in general, but it can be more detrimental for boys over girls. So we're seeing those effects on both of them, but sometimes it's worse for boys, particularly boys who don't have dads, because one of the things that dads do for children is help them regulate their impulse control through rough and tumble play. And so if you're sending boys who don't have dad around into the classroom where they have to sit still for so long and control themselves, it's very difficult, especially considering that boys' prefrontal cortex, which is the control center of the brain, takes 2 years longer to develop. And then our classroom environment has changed. Since 2001, we've dialed back recess by an average of 60 minutes per week. And so that's very, very challenging for boys.
0: Yeah, no, there's a need to, and not only that, like in schools that used to have them, there's no more shop class, there's no metalworking class, there's no, all the stuff that was granular and tactile and get my hands on something and do something with my hands, that element of education is largely non-existent anymore. And again, the sitting at attention, listening to a lecture, taking notes, if you do that sort of thing, this is not a way that I think a lot of boys do end up learning best.
20: Yeah, I think both our culture and our education system has shifted from the free-range play attitude to the academic hovering.

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8: 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His name is Corey Asbury. This is the

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16: 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If you're struggling in your marriage, the best advice I can give you is to stay in the center of the road. The road I'm referring to is a metaphor for a healthy path through trouble. With ditches threatening on either side, the center of the road gives you the best chance for healing. On one side of the road, there's a ditch of passivity. If you fall into it, you'll live each day trying to keep the peace and not rock the boat. If you're passive instead of resolving disagreements, you'll avoid conflict altogether. You won't confront your spouse's destructive attitudes or stand up for yourself. In choosing passivity, here's what you're communicating. You win, I lose. The other ditch is aggression. 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When you choose aggression, you're communicating, I win and you lose. Finally, at the center of the road is assertiveness. Assertiveness requires asking for what you want in a manner that respects your spouse. 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The center of the road is defined by mutual cooperation that exhibits a we instead of a me attitude. When you choose assertiveness, you're communicating, we both win. To heal a wounded marriage, you'll need to stay out of the ditches of passivity and aggression and live assertively in the center of the road. For Focus on the Family, I'm Jim Daly.
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24: 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We don't have that, so we have that Kevin show.
0: Featuring the music of Dick Tunney and the Dream in Color Orchestra.
25: Still to come, this hour, Dr. Michael Youssef, pastor and author, talking about an unholy alliance. Carrie Sheffield from the Independent Women's Forum on the 401k trick that could make you rich. More sketch comedy from Al Berry, Nick Peterson, and the Babylon Bee. Corey Asbury returns in the spotlight. And now from Times Square, where the Cowboys drafted like crows and the New York Giants and Jets drafted like Yelp reviewers, here's Dan.
26: Wow. Ouch.
25: You're not wrong, Dave. The Giants, twice passing over Caleb Downs, and everybody in the draft saying he's the best pick possible. Crazy, crazy stuff.
27: Assignment Desk Weekend, I'm Kevin McCullough. A ceasefire deal with Iran is back on the table as tensions swirl in the Strait of Hormuz. Again, officials say progress is being made, which in global diplomacy means everyone agreed to stop yelling long enough to check oil prices. The U.S. is also cracking down on China-linked refineries buying Iranian oil, targeting what's being called a shadow fleet, because nothing says transparency like tankers nobody admits owning, carrying oil nobody's supposed to sell, funded by countries pretending not to notice. Back home, Cincinnati city manager is reportedly begging for more police after crime skyrocketed just months after leadership changes. It's the latest example of a bold new strategy. Remove law enforcement, act surprised when enforcement is needed, then hold a press conference about it. In media news, a homeowner in a wildfire zone confronted a CNN crew live on air telling them to get off his property. The reporter looked stunned, apparently unaware that breaking news doesn't include breaking and entering. Meanwhile, a comedian suffered a wardrobe malfunction on a morning show, but handled it with a perfect comeback, proving once again that in entertainment, the show must go on, even if the outfit does not. And in response to rising anti-Semitism, a Jewish gun group is partnering with the NRA. Critics are shocked because nothing confuses extremists more than the people they target deciding not to be easy targets. For Assignment Desk Weekend, I'm Kevin McCullough.
28: Next, this packet will explain everything of your new country.
29: I'd rather stay local if I have a choice.
30: Should have thought about that before you tried to build the Burj Khalifa to heaven.
29: China. What's Mandarin?
30: Yeah, you got screwed on that one.
29: Whatever. I'll make the most of it.
30: Yeah, you will in fact make everything.
28: Next. Guten Tag. Wie geht's dir?
29: What?
28: You are Deutschland bound.
29: What does that mean?
28: It means your arm's not long enough to get word tattoos.
29: Auf Wiedersehen.
30: What's a wiener schnitzel?
28: Next. Can you talk and do this at the same time?
29: I think so.
28: Superb. You'll speak Hindi. Food is top notch. It's going to give you diarrhea, but you can probably fix it because you'll probably be a doctor. Off you go, curry boy. Next. You smoke?
29: Smoke? No.
28: You will. You're going to France. Don't be a jerk. People just want to see your country. Great food, even better wine. Super romantic.
29: What's not to love?
28: Their hygiene and military. Make some allies or you'll be speaking German. Au revoir. Next.
29: Man, it's hot out here.
28: Yep. You are head... You like to talk about the weather.
29: I'd say after 30, it was my go-to conversation with strangers.
28: You will do best in England, actually.
29: Okay. What's the language?
28: English. The sophisticated kind. You'll be long gone before they speak Arabic. Skip the breakfast. Get the fish and chips. You'll be chuffed to bits. Cheerio. Next.
30: Fish and chips sounds good. You headed to the future U.S. of A. Best I can do is a hot dog. Or anything pumpkin spice. That's what we're known for? No. You're known for freedom and overconsumption. Heads up, guy before you is going to try to squash your independence. Next.
28: What's the cuisine where I'm going?
30: Depends. How fast can you run?
28: I beg your pardon?
30: You are going to Kenya. But they have lions. Yeah, that's where the running comes into play. My advice, make friends with out-of-shape people. Next. Sweden.
28: All right. Any tips or advice?
30: Yeah, cars can have curves. They don't have to look like cinder blocks. Also, the world frowns on eating horse meatballs. And rotten fish. That's just nasty.
28: Wait, the instruction packet is blank.
30: Yeah, that's what you get for making people build their own furniture. Next. Last one. I got two places left. I'll let you pick, and I'll go wherever is left.
28: What are the options?
30: Yeah, let's see. Nigeria.
28: Or
30: I don't know, Fiji is probably a dump. Nigeria.
28: Fiji. I'll take Fiji.
30: Well, wait. Nigeria is rich in resources. It's also very beautiful.
28: I've seen 90 Day Fiancé.
30: Did you know Nigeria makes more movies than Hollywood?
28: Can I just have the...
30: And its murder rate is only 3 times the global average. No, that's not good.
28: I choose Fiji. Fiji, please.
30: All right. Don't say I didn't warn you.
28: Thank you.
3: Welcome to another episode of The Sun Never Sets on Government. Today we're going to be discussing the validity of the Second Amendment. To talk about this, we invited Second Amendment expert Jeremy Hamilton. Jeremy?
4: Yes, the Second Amendment might have been good for the Founding Fathers, but they did not anticipate the killing machines that guns would become in this century.
3: Interesting. Also joining me today is a random gun enthusiast my producer found on the street.
5: My name's Randy.
3: Thanks for being here today, Randy. And what is your position on the Second Amendment?
5: I reckon guns are good. Guns go boom.
3: Interesting. Please continue.
5: To me, in my mind, guns are freedom, and freedom is good.
4: Guns kill tens of thousands of Americans every year.
5: People have been killing each other since the dawn of time. What about swords?
4: What about swords?
3: What about swords?
5: Swords are dangerous and cool, just like guns. Are you going to pass a law and take away all my swords, too?
4: What do you mean, all your swords?
5: Well, this one here is my stabbing sword. This one here is my slashing sword. This one here is my home defense assault sword. And this one here is my concealed carry blade.
3: You need a permit for that?
5: Not in this state. And this one here, it was my hobo knife.
4: Regardless, okay, sword deaths cannot compare to gun deaths. The science is actually settled.
5: Enchanted swords.
4: What?
5: Enchanted swords are way more dangerous than any gun.
4: What, like Excalibur?
5: A single man bearing Excalibur could defeat tens of thousands of foes on the battlefield every single time.
4: No, he couldn't.
5: He can't die. He just keeps going.
3: Jeremy, did you account for arguments like enchanted swords?
4: Enchanted swords are not real.
5: I got one right here. I got this one from a wizard for saving 5 sheep.
4: Okay, I can't believe I'm saying this. Enchanted swords are fake. They don't exist.
3: Next week on The Sun Never Sets on Government, we invite Randy back to talk about abortion.
6: Yeah. Well, that's a very fascinating argument. Clearly he did have a point. Or two.
7: Ha ha ha ha ha ha ha ha ha ha ha ha ha ha ha ha ha ha ha ha ha ha ha ha ha ha ha ha ha ha ha ha ha ha ha ha ha ha ha ha ha ha ha ha ha ha ha ha ha ha ha ha ha ha ha ha ha ha ha ha ha ha ha ha ha ha 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
1: Welcome back to Times Square. It's Kevin McCullough, That Kevin Show, and everything online at thatkevinshow.com. We never put anything behind a paywall because we want you to have access to it. I am really pleased to have my next guest back. We haven't been able to speak in person in quite some time, and Dr. Michael Youssef is one of my favorite voices in the culture. He comes at it from a really wholly different whole cloth perspective than a lot of American pundits because he sees what others don't, having roots from the Middle East and understanding what the radicals are all about and really aligning some thoughts between like radical Islamists and the progressives here in the U.S. And it's just always a pleasure to have him. His new book is called An Unholy Alliance. And he joins us now. Dr. Michael Youssef, welcome back.
2: Thank you, Kevin. I was just reminiscing with our staff about how many times I've been there with you in the studio in the past years. But we're so glad to reconnect this way. Yeah. And thank you for having me. This is a very important topic. It's very
1: serious. Really is. And when you see what's playing out right in front of us in Iran right now, I'm just, before we get into the book, and I want everybody to go buy An Unholy Alliance. You can get it on Amazon. You can get it on all the booksellers. They've got a version on Kindle that's even available. So go get it. An Unholy Alliance. But before we get into the depths of that, I just want to get your reaction in terms of what you're watching play out with Iran, with the U.S., with Israel, where everything stands from your perspective.
2: Well, I sometimes chuckle.
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1: The Iranian Revolutionary Guard are two very different types of people. And the IRGC, they're holy devils as far as I'm concerned. Like they are the people you were just describing. But when it comes to military strategy, it seems to me that the old pressure points we could put on an opponent do not work with them for the reason that you just mentioned. This anticipation of this 12th Imam, this kind of Messiah-like character that they believe is coming, they're willing to die for him. They're willing to sacrifice other human beings to bring that about. So on some level, if you're willing to die for the cause, you're not going to be an easy opponent to deal with.
2: No, and you cannot, they're just not, the ground is not level in these negotiations. Because in their mind and their mindset, the worse things get, the more they force the hand of this Mahdi to show up, the 12th Imam. And so they wanted chaos. They wanted war. That's why they had proxies in Lebanon and in Gaza and Yemen. because they won't create this worldwide chaos.
1: Yeah.
2: And and the worse it gets, the more they can force his hand to show. So this just, there's no logic in their arguments and discussion.
1: We're speaking with Pastor Michael Youssef. His book is called An Unholy Alliance. Before we get to the book directly, Dr. Youssef, I want to ask you about your perspective of the end of days. Do you believe that this is setting up anything that we would see or anticipate in what we see in Revelation?
2: Well, there is so much that is going on right now in terms, I am not a end-time preacher
1: with
2: the charts and all of that, but I'm also a Bible.
1: I don't trust the ones who do, by the way, which is why I trust you.
2: But I always go back to the Lord Jesus himself and what he said in Matthew 24. In Matthew 24, he gives about six, I think that's my count, of what he calls labor pains. And all of the labor pains, you know, they don't start at the beginning of the pregnancy, they don't start in the middle of the pregnancy, but they start toward the end.
1: Mm.
2: And even though all of these things, like the famine, the war and rumors of war, the earthquakes, and all of these things have been with us for a long, long time. But the logic of our Savior's argument is that just as a woman, when she's getting close to giving birth, the labor pains become increase in intensity and in frequency, that all these things that he referred to as labor pain are now increasing in intensity and in frequency. Mm. They're happening more often. Think of Daniel. It's his last chapter. He talks about there will be increase in knowledge. My goodness, I did the research. And some in the past, knowledge could increase every century or two, and then got to decades. Now, knowledge is increasing every few weeks, literally. And so, the great apostasy. Oh my goodness, how many so-called evangelical preachers who are now going through deconstruction? How many people turning their back? Now, I'm thankful to hear that some of the younger generation want more to know more about more religion. I hope they go to Jesus, not religion. That's good news. But nonetheless, when you see so many churches have abdicated biblical truth, have abdicated the core of the gospel, you realize that the great apostasy is upon us. And the other thing our Lord said is that the gospel of the kingdom shall be preached around the world to every nation as a testimony to every nation, and then the end will come. And so all of these things that our Lord Jesus said is what really convinced me that we are getting there.
1: Well, and your book delves into that even more so, and I want to we've got you for a nice good chunk of time today, so I'm thankful for that.

0: Brian McCullough.
1: Well, good day to you. It's Joel with the King Country dropping in to let you know that our brand new film, Unsung Hero, is in theaters now.
2: It's Luke here. We've teamed up with the creators of Jesus Revolution to bring you this adventure of a lifetime. It's a powerful, true story about a family uniting, growing in their faith, and facing the impossible together.
1: In theaters now, unsunghero.movie for more information.
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0: Well, 260 million homes in the Arabic-speaking world. Kingdom Sat, Malakot in Arabic. And I talked to some of them, and they would say, now we can really die for the truth. Mm. We were willing to die for a lie. Now we can die for the truth. We'll be happy to do it. And they pay, literally, they lose their jobs, they lose their families, they lose a home, they get kicked out of home. And that's what my son is very involved in helping them, called Help the Persecuted. And so this is the irony. This is here in the West, in Europe, and in the United States, and in Australia, and Canada. We are departing from the truth of the gospel, or at least passive in the churches. We just sit in our churches, we sing our songs, and then we leave. And we don't have that urgency of gospel proclamation. And I really believe that what you're saying is exactly what needs to be done.
10: We have to be a gospel-forward culture. The Christians here, not that I expect the mainstream culture to be that way, but the church needs to be. We need to be gospel-forward, gospel-centric, gospel in every ounce of everything that we do. It's just that important. And I want to ask you a follow up on that about the church in America. It seems to me, and I talk to the pastors that are in the New York area a lot. It seems to me that when we went through COVID and have come out the other side and we're seeing some of these cataclysmic global, you know, October 7th type of events going on, it seems like to me there is starting to be a hunger in the in our culture, in a sense that they're not getting the truth in other places. And I have pastors telling me that there's people coming to them saying, tell me what you do, tell me what you believe, I need more of what you have. And the admonition to the pastors listening is you better be ready to tell them, because they're coming to you asking. But do you sense that same spiritual hunger and searching by people in the days that we're living in?
0: Yes. Even Gallup has reported that the interest on the part of those who are in their 20s has gone from 28% to 42%.
10: Wow.
0: That is a huge rise. And I actually just wrote an op-ed about it. And we better be ready to welcome, train, disciple. I have preached the next generation, the importance of modeling, discipling the next generation for the last 40 years. And we're doing it here in Atlanta. And I just plead with pastors to begin to think of discipling that next generation. Maybe that's a generation that will bring about the Great Awakening, which we have been praying for decades now.
10: Dr. Youssef, we have a lot of believers that listen, but we have a lot of people that are kicking the tires and kind of testing the waters, if you will. The book that you've written, An Unholy Alliance, is called Your Most Urgent Message in 50 Years.
0: Yep.
10: For the final 2 minutes that I have you, if someone is listening today and they see all that's going on, and you had a chance to just sit with them one-on-one over a cup of coffee, what would your message to them be at this very moment?
0: Wake up!

0: Kevin McCullough.
1: I was a child when I was abducted by the Arabs. My parents used to own livestock, and my mother would do all the cooking for us. I don't remember the year that I was captured. There had never been any problems in our village. Then one day, all of a sudden, we heard that there were Arabs attacking Dinka villages throughout the south. We were so worried, we could not even sleep at night. It was a big concern to my mother and my father. We were told that these Arabs were heavily armed and would kill all the animals and people when they would attack. We were very scared. Then one morning, they attacked our village. We scattered in different directions and I ran, but I was captured. My entire village was burned down, and I've never seen a member of my family since. Then I was taken north into slavery. My eyes saw horrific things on that trip to the north. Women were raped right in front of us. Men were beaten, and four men were killed because they tried to fight back. They were shot dead before our eyes. Once at the slave master's house, I was pretty much starved and worked brutal hours every single day doing difficult and very, very hard work. There was no relief. And then they raped me. My slave master did not think of me as a human. He would not even let me go to the hospital when I fell sick. And one day I heard that there was a slave retriever from CSI close by. How I wanted to be free. That retriever secured my freedom. And thank God I was able to return to South Sudan. Thank you to each of you who helped the slaves be free. But please don't stop until we get them all.
2: And may I just add that we are so thankful that you have been part of the team that has helped us liberate more than 45 slaves this year already. Of the 192 that are on the list, 45 of them have been liberated, and we have more that we are about to embark upon to do. You may know the violence in Sudan is very dangerous right now, and yet our slave liberators are more committed than ever to getting them out. To get them to safety and to get them to be reunited with their family. 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
5: 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We'll be right back.

0: Bear, Kevin McCullough. Glad to have you with us, That Kevin Show. We always love to check in with the Independent Women's Forum and all the great things that they're doing there. And I say this all the time, not just for women. The stuff that they are advocating for is common sense, and it helps all Americans. But unlike other women's advocacy organizations, they actually do care about the interests and voices of all women, not just the ones that ideologically agree with them. So it's one of those things. It's very rare. Most women's groups in D.C. just want to have little parrots of themselves. That's not what Independent Women's Forum is like. And Carrie Sheffield is back with us. She's the director of the Center for AI and Technology at Independent Women. She also writes about a lot of economic policies, faith, family policies. She's covered a whole wide gamut of stuff in her work there. And Carrie, the Trump administration is wanting and has insisted upon a new rule for 401ks. This doesn't get a lot of sexy headlines when there's a war on and there's all this other stuff going on, but it is very important. What are the changes that they're trying to implement, and why do they matter so much?
1: Yeah, they're so important. And we're actually going right now in the middle of a comment drive to so folks can add their support. And so I'll talk more about that, but just planting that seed that anyone listening or watching can add your voice in support of this until June 1st. So what it is the Trump Labor Department is changing retirement in a good way, because it's opening up the investment opportunities for people who have a 401k. And I like to say what he's doing is he's tearing down the wall between Wall Street and Main Street. He's ending the double standard, because right now, under the current system before Trump, the people who could invest in private markets and private businesses, so basically businesses and startups that are not in public stocks. So right now, if you have a 401k, you can invest in stocks, but you cannot invest in private markets. Unless, and that's so for 401ks cannot. The people who do invest right now and have for decades in private markets are very wealthy people, accredited investors, and people in public sector pensions, and wealthy pensions. People like Elizabeth Warren,

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3: Actively adding to the 401k. So hundreds of millions of Americans affected by this. And it is for all Americans, like you said, for women in particular, because women live longer than men at the end of life. So they have to plan for retirement longer than men. And so it really affects women, but it affects everyone. It affects men, families, children who have to care for their elderly parents. It just adds more of a cushion. And the left loves to claim that they care about affordability. And if they actually did, they would help with retirement affordability.
4: Well, it seems like this is something that is going to have tremendous upsides for the average American investor. Let's talk about how that changes people's strategies. First of all, practically speaking, even if they're now allowed to get into these private markets, how do they find them? How do they go about, enjoying the opportunity?
3: Yeah. So, I mean, most folks who have a 401k, they have it through a company like, and I'm not here giving investment advice, right, or endorsing any product, putting that disclaimer, but just through the big names like your Charles Schwab, your Fidelity, TD Ameritrade, things like that. They have access to these markets pretty easily. There are lots of other sources you could go to. I would recommend going to your investment professional. Again, I'm not advising anybody with fiduciary duties here. But I am a former Goldman Sachs analyst and a former Moody's Investors Services analyst. And one of the first rules of investing is diversify. And we're not talking about DEI in that sense. We're talking about put many baskets with your eggs, because as we know, when you put all your eggs in one basket, you expose yourself to a lot more risk just in one basket. And so the more baskets you can put your retirement in, the better off overall, the strengthening of your combined baskets will be.
4: Well, and that's the goal, is to help people protect what they earn, make it last, and hopefully build a legacy that is passed on to the next generation. Between this and the child Trump accounts, as they've been called, this administration has really tried to look at helping the everyday American think about long-term financial personal success. And Kerry, I don't know that any president has ever done that in our history before. Talk to us about what a kind of revolutionary change of mindset that is, just from an Oval Office caring about the average investor.
3: I love it. It's beautiful to me. You know, someone who, I've got my book behind me, Motorhome Prophecies, as you know, I grew up partially in motorhomes as a child. We were on welfare at times. I lived in sheds and tents. My brother was born in a tent. So I know what poverty tastes like. I know what it's like to be food insecure, to be financially insecure in my childhood. And so to me, it's so wonderful that Trump is opening financial literacy to everyday Americans, because, you know, just even as a conservative movement, Trump reoriented the conservative movement to be a working class movement. Republicans, a working class party. And that's why you have some of the old school kind of blue blooded waspy elites. They're howling and screaming about that because they don't like that. They like this snooty country club ethos that had dominated the Republican Party for decades.
4: Dominated the Republican Party when the Republican Party was feckless and...
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6: I'm Amy Grant, and I want to talk to you from my heart about the heart. 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And at the tail end of that, the cardiologist looked at me and said, I want to see you. No one was more surprised than I was to learn

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14: 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Thanks for joining us. I'm John Fuller.
16: Well, John, we all love our kids, right?
14: 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Oh, totally,
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16: 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Only God can truly fill our hearts that way. And that's the message Ted Cunningham wants to share with you today, especially if you're getting stressed out by all the details involved in parenting a child. 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
14: Right, and you can get a copy of that book from us. 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Well, Ted really is a favorite on this broadcast. He's so entertaining, and he's a comedian at heart. You can hear that. He's also a pastor at heart. He's the lead pastor at Woodland Hills Family Church in Branson, Missouri. With that, here's Ted Cunningham speaking at a Sparkle Women's Conference at River Valley Church in Minneapolis on Focus on the Family.
15: It is great to be here. There have been a lot of moments where we've been told to turn to our neighbor and say, and I really haven't been comfortable with any of them. I gotta be honest with you. Turn to your neighbor and say, you know what she's feeling. I don't really know what's going on. Love y'all. It's so good to be. I'm like, what am I doing at a women's conference? And then it hit me. This theme is I'm going to focus on the last part. And she laughs without fear of the future. And we just heard that the sixth love language is working out. Wrong? No, I'm just, that's, I get it. It's my wife's love language, is working out, long walks. She walks me and the dog every night right before sunset. She wants me to live till 90. And I believe the sixth love language could also be laughter, the way we give and receive love. I just finished a book on laughter called A Love That Laughs, and we studied laughter for the last year. And I've been watching it in my wife. And my wife has a silent patriotic laugh, is what I call her laugh. When she finds something funny, she places her hand over her heart, leans forward, and nothing comes out. So, ladies, I'm glad you're laughing. Sometimes I go to churches that aren't used to laughter. That's why I love coming to River Valley. Y'all love to laugh. But I go to some churches, they don't laugh at all. And I'm like, ladies, let the laughter out. You hold it in, it turns to cellulite. I need you to let that laughter out. Don't hold it in. I believe the reason I am here today, I want to tell you who your source is and where you find your strength, but I also want to encourage you to lighten up. So as you start at the first part of Proverbs 31:25, which is where, when I got this verse and I got this theme, my heart leapt. I was so excited. I started to pencil some things down and just, I've been meditating on it for the past few months and asking the question, where does a woman find her strength, her hope, her confidence? Psalm 118 and verse 14 says, my power and strength come from the Lord, and he has saved me. Psalm 28:7 says, the Lord is my strength and my shield. My heart trusts in him, and he helps me. My heart leaps for joy, and with my song, I praise him. I wanted to tell you, he is your source of life today. He's your source of life, and be careful what you do with people, places, or things. Be very careful not to turn people, places, or things into your source of life. We say it around our home often. My source of life is Jesus, not you. I receive from him and pour out to you. What you receive from me should be the overflow of my relationship with the Lord. Your strength, your hope, your confidence, it's not in outward appearance. 1 Peter 3, verses 3 and 4, your beauty should not come from outward adornment, such as elaborate hairstyles and the wearing of gold, jewelry, or fine clothes. Is this prohibitive of that? No. It's saying, don't let that be your source, but it can be overflow. Don't let it be your source. Rather, it should be that of your inner self, the unfading beauty of a gentle and quiet spirit, which is of great worth in God's sight. Wear nice clothes. Wear makeup. That's not at all what this is teaching. It's saying it just shouldn't be your source of life. It's not money. 1 Timothy 6:17, command those who are rich in this present world not to be arrogant nor to put their hope in wealth, which is so uncertain, but to put their hope in God, who richly provides us with everything for our enjoyment. We lose strength and lack confidence when we turn the blessings of God into our source of life. And we start worshiping the blessings rather than the one who blessed us. Where is your source today? I want to talk to you in the time that we have remaining just about laughter as a barometer of strength. Laughter as a barometer of strength, not perfection, but strength. Two other areas that you should never find yourself looking to as your source. Your source is not in your children. They're not your source of life. And some of you right now, your children have become an extension. and you find your value in them. Vanity parenting uses the child's attributes and accomplishments to try to impress other people. Let your strength, let your confidence, let your hope, let your beauty come from that inner beauty of a gentle and quiet spirit. I have to talk to the moms for just a second because everything I do is marriage and parenting and I can't get away from it. Mom, you're stressing out over the non-essentials in parenting. And you need to know what the essentials are. And the essentials are, Hear, O Israel, the Lord our God, the Lord is one. Love the Lord your God with all of your heart, soul, and strength. And impress these commandments are to be upon your heart. Impress them upon your children. Bring your children up in the discipline and instruction of the Lord. That's the essentials that we're going after. But I see parents today stressing over the non-essentials. Why? Mom, stressing over the non-essentials because the children have become the source. Your family's not perfect. And you're going to do okay. I'm going to show you a few things. Just give you an example of what I see parents stressing out over today. How about this one right here? Formula. Passionate people. You got to nurse as long as you can. Nursing didn't work for us with Corinne. She's like, thanks for sharing that with all the women of Minnesota, Dad. But it didn't. I'll never forget it. 6 weeks, her 6-week appointment, we went into the doctor and I'm sitting by Amy and he comes in, he's going over all of her charts. He starts looking at her head. Head's good, length good, gets to the weight chart. His back is turned to us. He's one of these doctors that doesn't have great bedside manner. And I'll never forget him saying these words. Good night. What are you doing, starving this baby? I look over at Amy. The tears start flowing. This is why it's so important. If you're not in a life group, a home group, a small group, if you don't have community, get in community, because that night we had home group. That night we had home group, and we're new parents trying to figure it out, and we ain't doing that well, and we're an emotional wreck. We're not sleeping well. Corinne's never slept a night, you know, in those first 6 weeks, and we're exhausted. We start telling all our struggles, and one older lady in our group gets up, and she walks over to the kitchen, and I follow her. I said, excuse me. I said, what are you doing? She reaches up in the cabinet. She grabs that formula they give you free at the hospital. She puts it down, and she starts making a bottle. And I go, whoa. Hey, what are you doing? Because I've read all the books, right? I know what the books say. And there's somebody in here right now real passionate about it. Ooh, I hope he's not giving a message that formula's okay. That's the whole point I'm trying to make. And I got really all up in arms with this lady. I go, you can't give her formula. She goes, you give me one good reason why I can't give Corinne formula right now. I said, well, first of all, I don't want her going to community college. That's where I'll start with the whole thing. That usually gets about 75% laugh, and I'll explain to you why. 25% are super right now. You're stressed. I think your kids are going to be fine. Lighten up, Mom. Focus on the essentials. Let go of the non-essentials a little bit. Your children are not your source of life. Don't find your strength from them. You're like, oh no, my kids fill me up. Yeah, give it a while. You will find out nothing sucks the life out of you faster. than a child. How about this one? Oh, let's keep going there since we're having so much fun. Oh, binky! No, you did not give your daughter a binky. We did. Till she was 2 and a half. Sure, she can't pronounce her S's. But she has nailed the other 25 letters. I need you to know that. She's got them down. Let's keep going. How about this? The family bed. I hear people get online debating everything. Oh, you shouldn't do that. I'm for eradicating the kid-centered home. But I want to explain something right now to every mom in here. And this is serious. This is not a punchline right here. You are under no obligation to explain or defend your parenting choices. None. I'm over there. I hate all my Facebook friends. I hate them all. They're all of their father, the devil, and children of darkness. I can't stand them. you have the family bed and somebody go, oh, it's got, now look at all those kids, the dog, the cat. I have no idea how they had so many kids, but if that's your choice, no one's here to tell you otherwise. Oh, then this one stresses parents out, the school picture, right? What school? Public, private, home, Christian? You're under no obligation to explain or defend your choices. The bus. I'm seeing parents today stress over the bus. Do we send our kids on the bus? I grew up on the bus. How many of you grew up on a bus? I want you, those of you stressing about this decision right now, I want you to look around. I do, because I'm going to ask this question. You're going to be shocked at how many hands go up. How many of you remember back in the day, bus drivers kicking unruly kids off the bus in the middle of the route? Oh, I'm in Minnesota now. It's 10 below zero. Get off the bus. We did, though. If you met, listen, the bus driver would drop you off a mile and a half from home. I grew up in the cornfields of Illinois. I remember getting dropped off. And you'd see our line going through the cornfields to get home. So long as you stayed out in front of the combine, you were fine. But we all survived.
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15: How many of you remember when your mom couldn't figure out which of your siblings was at fault, so she just spanked all of you? How many of you remember that? Yeah, those were good days. How many of you remember when your mom sent you upstairs to wait for your spanking? That was worse than the spanking. How many remember when mom sent you upstairs to wait for your spanking, then forgot she sent you upstairs to wait for your spanking? You and your brother are like, do we tell her? Do we need to remind her what we're doing up here? I had a brother 4 years old and he totally stubborn. He'd sit on his side of the bed. Oh, dad ain't gonna break me. Mom ain't gonna break me. I'm like, are you kidding? I'm screaming on the backswing. Let's see how quick we can do this, but we've already enjoyed laughter. Again, understanding that laughter is a barometer of strength. Have you ever gotten to the end of the day and you're like, I haven't laughed once today? Is it a sign I need to find a way to laugh, or do I need to take a deeper look? What's going on that I'm so stressed, that I'm so focused on all of these, what I'm going to say, non-essentials, that I need to get back to it? And so I want to just share that. I know this seems like a lot, but I think we got time to plow through it. I have a chapter in the book called 38 Benefits of Laughter, and I want to give you 42 of them before we go to lunch. No, I ain't keeping you from lunch, but I'd like to give you 15 of them, because Proverbs 17:22 says, a cheerful heart is good medicine. And we've been taking that medicine since this day began. I've been laughing since I walked through the doors at 8. I got to tell you something. Laughter is a great way to know, where am I right now? With strength, with confidence, with hope. It's a great barometer. Number one, laughter is therapy. It's therapy. We've been taking some of this today. Pastor Chuck Swindoll says, laugh out loud. It helps flush out the nervous system. Laughter is the most beautiful and beneficial therapy God ever granted humanity. Laugh. Number two, humor helps us learn and hope opens us up for the truth. I always love telling people, yes, laughter is a medicine, but it also helps other medicines go down. And sometimes I get criticized, you use too much laughter, too much humor when you preach. I said, yeah, but if you just would pay attention, while you're laughing, I'm cramming truth down your throat. And I do it Sunday after Sunday. Three, humor helps us cope. A person without a sense of humor is like a wagon without springs. It is jolted by every pebble in the road. Good humor makes all things tolerable. Henry Ward Beecher. I love the fourth one. Laughter is free. No memberships, no subscriptions. Number five, when we laugh, we breathe in oxygen-rich air. Dr. Sophie Scott, neuroscientist, I've been studying her for the last couple of years. I've been studying her research. That sounded really weird the way that came out. Laughter is a deep breath, figuratively and literally. When you laugh, your ribcage expands and contracts more rapidly than it does when you breathe or talk. And that leads to the sixth one, laughing burns calories. Just to make a point, when Julia started talking, I looked at my calorie count. By the end of her talk, this is true, I was sitting there. We were sitting there. I burned 43 calories during her talk. According to Vanderbilt University, you can shed 40 calories with 10 to 15 minutes of laughter. So laugh and put away the jogging suit. That's what I say, put away the jogging suit. Number seven, laughter reduces tension throughout your entire body. Laughter reduces tension throughout your entire body. I do date night comedy events around the country, and my favorite comment to hear when people walk out is my face hurts or my side hurts. I can't remember the last time we laughed 3 to 5 laughs per minute, and you really are exhausted at the end of the time. If you ever watch comedy specials, that's why they only go 1 hour and 5 or 1 hour and 10 minutes. You'll rarely see a comedy show go to 1 hour and 15 or 1 hour and 20 because you just don't have any more laughs in you. You're exhausted. That's a good thing, to exhaust yourself with laughter. Here's my favorite one. Number eight, your body can't tell the difference between fake and real laughter. Your mind can, but your body can't. So if you're not feeling it, fake it. That's an important lesson for wives, okay? I don't know where your mind just went with that. But I'm talking about laughter. The next time your husband tells a joke that ain't funny, fake it. Go home from this. He says something funny or does something funny. Your body is reaping the benefits of that laughter. Let it go. Nine, humor grows two people closer together. I heard somebody tell me, I think it was last year, I think live events are on their way out. And I went, what? I said, I don't think, because you know what you've been doing? You've been laughing together. You can't, when you're in a, you can laugh at something when it's just you, but it's not nearly as much fun as this and as contagious as this. Like, watch this. I'm going to show you something. Tickle yourself right now. See if you can make yourself laugh. Yeah, you can't do it. You cannot tickle yourself to make yourself laugh. Now turn to your neighbor. No, don't turn to your neighbor. I need, no, hey, ick, ick, ick. Do not turn to your neighbor. I don't even know this woman, but she's with another church. Laughing says, I'm with you. It says, I'm on the same page. I get it. 10, laughter diffuses social tension and awkwardness. Humor is a great tool to break the ice with strangers and new friends. It's an indicator. It immediately helps us identify other people that get us. This is a big one. 11, big. Laughter makes you more attractive. That online dating sites are trying to figure out how to get this into the algorithm besides just the question, do you have a sense of humor? Do you want somebody with a sense of humor? And again, tell the guys in our church, you don't need the looks of Brad Pitt. You don't need the body of The Rock. And you don't need the confidence of Tony Stark. Okay? You need a paycheck. And a couple of jokes. A paycheck and laughter is great for relationship and chemistry. 12, laughter humanizes me. Laughter is a shake of the head acknowledging, I can't believe I just said that. I can't believe I just did that. Ethel Barrymore said, you grow up the day you have your first real laugh at yourself. Pastor Mark Batterson says that the happiest and healthiest people in the world are the people who laugh at themselves the most. You've got to take God seriously, but you can't take yourself seriously. Honestly, I think we are grossly underestimating God's sense of humor. I believe the chief end of man is to glorify God and enjoy Him forever. We tend to ignore the second half. Maybe we need to take fun more seriously. Three more. 13, laughter pleases God. Randy Alcorn says, laughter is not only human, it's explicitly biblical and pleasing to God. It's therefore inconceivable to think that Jesus didn't laugh. Laughter ministers to others. The best way to cheer yourself is to try to cheer someone else up, Mark Twain. And it's one of the things I love to do when I go into a hospital. I've visited folks from our church in hospice care. And their spouse says, Ted, we're so glad you're here. You need to make him laugh. Let's just have fun together. And there have been plenty of people in their final days where we just stood around, we sat around, we told stories, and we laughed, enjoying the fellowship of one another. The last one, laughter reminds us of the hope of heaven. I like what Randy Alcorn says. Jesus says, blessed are those who weep now, for you shall laugh. In context, he's talking about people having great reward in heaven. In other words, he's saying, you will laugh in heaven. Surely Jesus will join in the laughter and be a source of much of it. And when Jesus laughs, it's always the laughter of both God and man. One of the criticisms our church receives in Branson, and one of the reasons people will say they stay away from our church, is because there's too many people and too much laughter. To which we say, you're probably not going to like heaven. Heaven's going to be a pretty rough place for you. Martin Luther actually put it this way, if they don't allow laughter in heaven, then I don't want to go there. If the earth is fit for laughter, then surely heaven is filled with it. Heaven is the birthplace of laughter. If I can just encourage you with this last image, it's on my phone. It's my alarm section. 3:40 was to get to Minnesota. But 5:22 in military time, 17:22, which is a reminder of Proverbs 17:22. Let that alarm go off and just ask yourself the question, did I even laugh today? How much laughter? What was my conflict to laughter ratio? A.W. Tozer said the people of God ought to be the happiest people in all the wide world. The Christian owes it to the world to be supernaturally joyful. Philippians 4:4, rejoice in the Lord always. I will say it again, rejoice. Thank you, Sparkle, for allowing me to share a little bit with you this morning. Love you all very much. Thank you.
14: Ted Cunningham on today's episode of Focus on the Family. And with Mother's Day coming up on Sunday, I'd say this message was well-timed. Don't you think, Jim?
16: That is great timing. And we want to wish all the moms in our audience a happy and blessed Mother's Day. Moms, you really are special. And, you know, I have a lot of great memories of my mom, even though I lost her when I was only 9. And I especially remember her great sense of humor. She really loved to laugh, and it just lifted the entire family. It makes me smile just thinking about that. And as Ted pointed out, laughter is something that we all need in our lives. And I'd encourage you to get a copy of his book, A Love That Laughs, published by Focus on the Family. 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Gene and I do that with the ministry. It doesn't have to be a big amount. It's the consistency that really helps us month to month. Join us as we provide resources to strengthen marriages, empower parents, and protect preborn children. And when you get in touch, ask about how to get a copy of A Love That Laughs.
14: 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I'm John Fuller, inviting you back as we once again help you and your family thrive in Christ. 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
14: What if this was happening in your marriage? You thought you married the right person, the perfect person. But over time, you began to notice some serious flaws, and your spouse isn't as kind and loving as they used to be. There's a lot of blame going on in your relationship, and you never really discuss tough issues because that's only going to lead to more conflict, and you didn't sign up for that. This is not what you wanted. You wonder out loud, did I make a mistake? And you don't say the words out loud, but you're thinking, my spouse is a jerk. But what if there's something much, much bigger going on? It might be possible that Satan is attacking your marriage and you're experiencing spiritual warfare. That's what we're exploring today on Focus on the Family with Jim Daly. Thanks for joining us. I'm John Fuller.
16: John, this is one topic we should probably address more often because there's a lot of confusion and maybe even some misdirection in our culture today about what demonic forces and spiritual warfare are all about. It's not a vocabulary even well used within the church. It's, you know, outside of the things we want to talk about. But popular movies and TV shows have given us a warped view of Satan and the evil that he perpetuates. Many people don't know what to believe anymore. And as Christians, we know the Bible takes spiritual warfare very seriously. Ephesians 6 reminds us that we wrestle against cosmic powers and spiritual forces of evil. It's pretty straightforward. Mm-hmm. And in 1 Peter 5, the word compares Satan to a roaring lion that's seeking someone to devour.
14: And it seems, unfortunately, that that middle ground you're talking about, that balance, is so difficult because there are some believers that would totally write off Satan's involvement in our day-to-day lives, and then there are others who seem to find demons under every bush and under every problem they experience.
16: Well, that's why I'm excited about today's program, because our guests have studied this topic, they apply it to their work, their ministry. They see it, they know it, and I think we're going to learn a lot today.
14: And our guests are Dr. Tim Muehlhoff and his wife, Noreen. And Dr. Muehlhoff is the senior director of Biola University's Winsome Conviction Academy. He's also an author and podcast host. Noreen is the associate director of chapel programs at Biola. And together they frequently speak at marriage conferences. Now today we're going to focus on a book that Tim wrote called Defending Your Marriage, The Reality of Spiritual Battle.
16: Tim and Noreen, welcome to Focus on the Family.
19: Thanks so much. We're so glad to be here.
16: Explain why we Christians can be kind of clueless about spiritual warfare today. What's happening in our ability to discern? That's really what it is, a lack of discernment.
20: I think it has to do with what comes to mind when I say the demonic. I think most people are like, wow, the demonic, immediately thinking to the top movies on Netflix, right? The Conjuring, Paranormal Experience, where people are getting dragged across a room, a person is levitating, speaking in guttural Latin voices. And so you look at that and you go, ah, I don't want to have any part of that. That is not something I want to dabble in. I think that's Hollywood at its worst. So I don't deal with it, right? If that's my idea of the demonic, then I'm staying a mile away from it.
1: Right, and that it's something that happens elsewhere. Like maybe you hear about in Africa or in Asia, but it doesn't happen in the U.S. or it doesn't happen in the West. And so we can dismiss it as something that happened in the past or in another location, but it doesn't happen locally and within our own families.
16: You've raised that. That is a question that I will hear occasionally. What's the answer to that question? Do we see it in a different form, or what is the answer to that question?
20: Well, I think I did relief work in Africa in the Mathari Valley, one of the poorest regions of Africa. And when we would go out, Simon Zeramakinga would gather us all together and he would pray warfare prayers. And I had never heard of one before. Warfare prayer was simply, we know we are sending out these dear workers out into a spiritual battlefield, and God protect them, and Satan, listen to me when I say this, you are not to touch them. They are God's children, we send them out in God's power, you are not to touch them, and we pray this in the power of Jesus' name. Now, go. And first time, I was the team leader, so I'm driving out going, oh my gosh, what was that? Like, what, I'm going to be spiritually attacked, not even knowing what that would look like not having a concept of what that would look like. And so I want to say it's more in the West that we struggle with this. Other parts of the world in different locations, they take it very seriously. And so when I started to research the book, I started to reread the Gospels and then started to read what other notable Christian authors would say about this. Here's the number one fact that blew me away, and I thought, boy, I might need to write on this. So according to some New Testament scholars, 25% of everything Jesus had to say had to do with the demonic. So I say to my students at Biola University, imagine taking 25% of everything Jesus said and just setting it aside, not paying attention to it. I'm going to pay attention to the 75%. And my students are like, well, what's the 25%? I said, it has to do with demons and the demonic and spiritual battle.
16: Mm-hmm. Yeah. And of course, you've written this book, Defending Your Marriage. So you're taking this in the context of marriage. And I appreciate that. I think, you know, what I've observed is our inability to recognize it. I think that's what happens in the West. Like you said, they're far more attuned to spiritual battles in other parts of the world. I've had the privilege to travel as well, so I've seen it. And it's almost like I think Satan's pleased with the fact that he keeps us just, I guess, disengaged with it.
20: Oh,
16: you know, we just modernize everything. We don't see it. But in that context of marriage in particular, why do you think it's a target for Satan? And why is he trying to accomplish the breaking of marriage?
1: Mm-hmm. Yeah. I mean, the value of marriage is the first thing that comes to mind for me. I mean, we have the scriptures begin with a marriage. It's Adam and Eve. It's an important institution. It reflects the image of God himself. And so wouldn't it make sense if Satan wants to attack God that he would attack the thing that reflects his image? And so to me, it makes sense that this would be an object of attack.
16: Yeah. Hey, let me deepen this a little bit, because I think the two of you had an experience. You were going to a marriage seminar, and this is how it typically happens. I mean, Gene and I will feel this at times, especially if I'm going to speak on marriage. All of a sudden, things are just not right at home. Mm-hmm. I mean, I irritate her, she irritates me. It's kind of odd. It like comes out of left field. And sometimes we might overplay that. I don't know, but I want your input. At other times, I'm going, oh my goodness, this is a spiritual battle. Mm-hmm. He's attacking us right now. And stop and pray and do the things that we need to do to remedy that. But what is that balance, if we could take our Western goggles off, to recognize it's a satanic attack in our marriage versus it's our triggers?
20: So going back to the first marriage, right, which mm-hmm. you pointed out in Genesis. Well, if you take a look at how the serpent attacks Adam and Eve, What's great about teaching at a Christian university, you've got some really smart professors.
0: Yeah.
20: So you get to walk over to them and you get to say, okay, so when it's said that the serpent was more crafty than any beast of the field, like in Hebrew, what does crafty mean? It means subtle.
0: Hmm.
20: So imagine the serpent walking right up to Eve and saying, Eve, on three, rebel against God.
0: Okay? That wouldn't have happened.
20: No, wouldn't have happened. Eve would have turned and looked at him and said, no, of course not. There's no reason to rebel. But then he comes as a serpent, and we know in Near Eastern times, serpents were these glowing things, these shiny things. I mean, don't equate them how we view snakes. We view snakes now after the fall as things to be worried about. Eve would have had no reason to be suspicious of the snake.
0: Mm.
20: And now the snake talks. Well, oh, that's interesting. I didn't know snakes talks, but she is under no threat whatsoever. And then he starts to work in very subtle ways. So now shift to this, what happened when we were leaving for a family life marriage conference. I have a wonderful wife who is truly the Mr. Fix-It in our marriage. Mm-hmm. She is, are you nodding? Oh, this is radio. Nobody can see you. This is good. Nobody can see you.
0: Well, we have YouTube. Oh. Your head.
20: Thank you. Yeah. Let me tell you a funny joke. When we first got married, a friend wanted to put a basketball hoop up on our garage because we have three boys.
0: And nice I
20: wanted to
0: friend.
20: Shoot. Yeah. Oh, great friend.
1: Great friend.
20: He walks over and he goes, okay, grab your tools. Let's go do it. I literally walked out with a do-it-herself toolkit.
1: That's mine.
20: That is all I had. And each was a lavender handle. And so I open it. My friend looks at me and he says two things. One, you are not a man. And two, we can't do that job. We can't do that with these tools. Okay. So we have no tools. Noreen has noticed for a couple of days that there's a leak happening beneath our faucet. And then she makes a tactical mistake of saying, honey, can you look at it?
0: Yeah.
20: And I'm like, sure. So now you know what it's like leaving for LAX. It is, we're going to leave. We're leaving 5 days before the flight to LAX is like craziness. And Noreen opens it. We're literally leaving in 5 minutes and the leak is happening. Now, no kids. That leak could potentially go all weekend. But we have no time. We got to get to LAX. We can't be late to the marriage conference. So now we get into the car and there's just tension. There's silence between us. Mm-hmm. And you're kind of thinking what? You're thinking...
1: I'm thinking, why didn't you take care of the leak? What we realized was it was a pattern exactly what you were talking about, that irritability, the crankiness, the why does it seem like every time we go away, kids get sick, things in the house break, we end up, you know, right. bickering with right. one another. And then we stepped back and said, perhaps there's something else.
20: Yeah.
1: At bay. And I think, you know, the way you worded the question even to say, is it our, you know, pushing our triggers
20: yeah.
1: or is it spiritual battle? And what I would like to say is it doesn't have to be one or the other yeah. and that it can be both.
0: Well, oftentimes yeah. the Christian vernacular, we talk about our flesh and then Satan mm-hmm. and they tend to work in tandem. So to your point, our yeah. flesh usually moves in a direction that's satanic, I would say, that yeah, is against yeah. God.
20: Yeah.
0: And we don't need to differentiate, really. It's just
1: no,
0: it's,
1: and he takes advantage. Evil. He right. takes advantage of our yeah. weaknesses. He takes advantage of our sin. So when we open ourselves to those kind of things, it gives him then the opportunity to get the foothold
0: right.
1: and exasperate, accelerate, throw yeah. fuel on the fire.
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0: Noreen, I want to come back your direction because you mentioned something that we didn't explore, and that is this idea of a foothold for Satan.
1: Mm-hmm.
0: I think it's really important because I think especially in marriage, we don't stop and really understand how often we're doing that. And it's in our bickering, our verbal spats, our battles. Describe what a foothold is for Satan to get in between you and your spouse and what damage can be done because of it.
1: Sure. Well, you know, a foothold is anything that gives somebody a position of power and influence. So when we talk about Satan having a foothold, and this is, you know, coming from Ephesians 4, it allows him to enter in. He has access. And from there can, like I said, throw fuel on the fire and exaggerate and make things worse even. So when we talk about a foothold, it can be, even using that the verse, you know, do not let the sun go down on your anger, to not give Satan a foothold. So when we, and for us, that doesn't mean like we have to resolve conflict before the sun goes down. Like it's not a literal, but it means we're not going to let it fester.
0: Right.
1: We're not going to let it take hold, because we know that anger in and of itself is not sin, but how we handle that anger and how we respond. So if there's anger between us, if there's frustration, or if, like we were talking about, the very strengths that Tim has, if I find them starting to become annoying, that's a cue to me, like, what's going on? Mm. Why is this thing that used to be so attractive so frustrating right now? And what I want to do is I want to justify it and say it's because of him, rather than saying, why has my perspective changed? What's at work? And have I allowed Satan some access to dwell on things? Am I holding things? Am I letting bitterness cement and letting those thoughts, not holding those thoughts captive to Christ, but allowing them to develop in ways that are going to continue to drive a larger wedge in our relationship rather than bringing us back together?
0: And you thought it was just a fan.
1: Right, and
0: I want some cool air. No, it's much more than that.
1: It's never what you think it is. Yeah.
0: Tim, you also write in your book about C.S. Lewis and the Screwtape Letters, which is one of our favorites here at Focus. We did a radio theater on that. It's brilliant. We have some great BBC voice actors in that. It's one of the best, I think, that we did. But
2: that's great.
0: We love the Screwtape Letters. Yeah. How did that connect for you?
20: Well, we love the Screwtape Letters as well.
1: Absolutely.
20: We got a chance to see it performed as well. It was awesome. It showed me the subtlety of it.
1: Right.
20: Lewis is in the fine moments. It's a demon working on a person for years, getting an attitude. Mm-hmm. I remember the old lady who her tea just had to be just right. And she would say, I'm not a picky person. Oh, no, I'm not a picky person. But could I have my tea just a little bit? And Lewis goes on forever because she is now not willing to accommodate anything other than what she wants. And she would never admit to that. She would say, I just like a good cup of tea. Can a woman just have a good cup of tea? And the demon is causing her to be inflexible. And that then would be used somewhere else. With children, a church person, but the inflexibility is a great quality. So when I started to read Lewis, I realized, maybe the demons that are working on me, it is such small things that I don't even notice this is spiritual attack, and he is setting a trap for me.
1: Mm-hmm. Which goes back to the craftiness.
20: Yeah.
1: That's what I think, you know, the whole Screwtape Letters is such a great example. It's a creative envisioning of just how crafty, it's subtle. It's little steps that we allow to happen, and then you end up where you're too fussy about your tea, and then that leads into everything, you know, being fussy about everything.
0: Right. And the mastery of Screwtape Letters, it's from the perspective of Satan and his demons and how they're going to manipulate these people.
1: Right.
0: And that's what makes it so brilliant, actually. When we look at those

0: Andy Christman afore him has spent 40 plus years in Christian music, and chances are he knows your favorite artist personally. Now he's bringing you their stories.
1: I'm Andy Christman.
0: In his new podcast, One Degree of Andy, he sits down with the voices behind the songs for real, honest, and faith-filled conversations you won't hear anywhere else.
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0: If you love Christian music, this is your backstage pass.
1: The One Degree of Andy podcast.
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3: That I'm not sure that we actually know what to do in community. Yeah. What you're talking about, being in community and being believers in community, mm-hmm. particularly, is understanding the weapons of our warfare. And you even, I think, relate that to Ephesians 6,
4: right.
3: which is the spiritual weapons that we possess
5: right.
3: and the defensive
5: right.
3: Armor that we have.
5: Absolutely.
3: Talk about that component and how we need to apply those things.
5: So here's the cool thing when we're at a university with people who study a book their entire life. I mean, think about that. So we have a gentleman at Biola, Dr. Clint Arnold, who has studied Ephesians his entire life. Mm-hmm. So I bought him many
3: it's
5: coffees.
3: Amazing.
5: Many
3: yeah.
5: coffees
3: yeah.
5: with a legal pad, just writing like a mad person. He said two things I will never forget. He said, you have to remind people it was a letter. We added the verses and chapter breaks just for easy reference, but it was a letter. So if you read the letter, his point is as clear as a bell. He's talking about in Ephesians 5 about marriage, and it bleeds seamlessly into armor, the spiritual breastplate of righteousness, right? Shodding our feet with the gospel of peace and things like that. But in the letter, it is one continuous thought, meaning if you're going to do this thing called Christian marriage, you better get dressed because the battle's at your feet, spiritual battle. But then he made a point, but what made the Roman army so effective? Two things made the Roman army so effective. One was their shoes. They were the first to put spikes in their shoes. Mm. So they could run up mountains, but when they stuck their foot in the ground, you're not pushing them off that ground. But they also locked arms with each other and knocked knees. The Persians could not move them off a spot. So the point that we make in the book is, if you were to say to Paul, is spiritual battle just one Roman soldier? Is that the metaphor I'm trying to use? He would go, oh, no, not the soldier, the cohort. Mm-hmm. It's the group of Roman soldiers that were so powerful. So I think Paul is even there subtly saying, listen, families, marriages, one Roman soldier going against Persians would get obliterated, but a Roman cohort coming together is not going to be moved off that mark. And so first thing we did when we got to Biola University, we pulled together a marriage group.
3: Hmm.
5: And we've had this group for now 16 years, mm-hmm. and it's just life-giving because you were talking about isolation, Noreen. Mm-hmm. You can just feel like you're the loser family that has a wayward teenager. You're the loser family that is having a really hard time resolving this issue. And that gets rid of all of it. When another couple that you respect goes, are you kidding me? Our teenagers, we were going to ship them off. We didn't know what to do with these kids. I think Satan loses a great piece of ammunition there because it's like, you're not alone. This mm-hmm. is normal. And then Satan can't use it anymore because you normalized it. So you got to have that cohort with you. And I get that it's frustrating and people don't know how to do it. And so I say, grab one or two couples and say, let's read a marriage book. Let's read a Mulhoff book. I'm thinking out loud.
3: You're thinking in the right direction.
5: I'm thinking
3: let me end here because our time is done. But it's something I often say, that our marriages are a testimony to non-believers who mm-hmm. are watching us particularly. Mm-hmm. And I think when you're in ministry, like I am, like you are, it's even magnified more so. And I think in that way, sometimes we'll get maybe even more spiritual battle mm-hmm. because if he can take us down,
5: yeah.
3: he wins a big, yeah. you know, big yeah. feather.
5: Yeah.
3: How in that context do we get up every morning as a married couple remembering that our marriages are seen by our family members, by those in church, by the people we work with, etc.? Yeah. Is that important to even keep in mind?
4: I think it is important to keep in mind, but for me, the most important thing is that what people see in our marriage is a reflection of what's really there. And what's in my heart individually, what's in Tim's heart individually, what's in our heart as a couple. Because what I wouldn't want to do, and I think the danger can be, especially for couples in ministry or couples that are, you know, in the public, is that you begin to put on an external what you think
3: it's
4: it should
3: so
4: look like,
3: yeah. Yeah. Yeah.
4: even though, and then the internal begins to crumble. So as we get up every morning, we are aware of that.

0: of, you know, that people may be watching. People are making decisions based on what they see. But the important thing is not what they see, it's what's in our
1: What's
0: hearts that's
1: authentic?
0: creating what they see.
1: That's one reason I'm actually really excited about the next generation, because I think they comprehend authenticity better than the previous generation, if I could say it that way. And it, you know, of course, that's a blanket statement. I get that. But we tended to project perfection and not live up to it, rather than project brokenness and live that, so that other people could come into relationship with Christ. And I think that's what the Lord clearly says. When you're low, I am lifted up. I mean, when you're broken, He's lifted up. And that's the story. That's the power of the gospel. Not that I'm so good, I'm doing it well. This isn't like a math test we're taking, and I'm an A student, didn't miss any answers. No, this is about our need for Him in every aspect of our life. And I hope that's where not only Christian leadership goes, but the entire church goes, because I think that's the secret to moving forward in a better direction. That's the ingredients of revival.
2: And it's going to be the groups again. The group keeps us
0: The
2: grounded.
0: community, yeah.
2: Our marriage group keeps us grounded. Because if you start to be high and mighty, you can't do that with other PhDs in the church. They're like, stop it, stop it. That really helps us stay grounded.
0: Well, yeah, because they see you're living out, when they see us living out our daily life, we can't be blowing smoke because they're going to recognize that.
3: And that's how we concluded our conversation with Dr. Tim Muehlhoff and his wife Noreen on today's episode of Focus on the Family with Jim Daly. We were reviewing a book written by Tim called Defending Your Marriage: The Reality of Spiritual Battle. And the Muehlhoffs have really provided some great content here in terms of reframing how our faith and conflict can kind of intersect in marriage and why we need God's power to extend grace and forgiveness to our spouse.
1: That is all so true. And John, it seems so
3: It's
1: difficult all at the same
3: hard.
1: time, but what an excellent book. And we certainly want to recommend that you get a copy. It's one of many resources we have for husbands and wives to accomplish the goal of being deeper spiritually and being able to have a healthier marriage because of it. We also have our Reactive Cycle Assessment, which is an online tool designed to help you and your spouse identify those trigger points that can lead to conflict. And it only takes a few minutes to do, and it will really give you some great insights. This free resource will enable you to navigate challenging conversations and build a stronger marriage. And we all said, Amen. Of course, we also have our counseling team. And if you'd like some Bible-based insight and encouragement about whatever issues you're facing in life, let us connect you with one of our caring Christian counselors. Again, it's all free, and thanks to the donors that support the ministry.
3: Learn more about all the resources and donate when you call 800, the letter A and the word family, 800-232-6459. 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We hope to see you soon. Thanks for listening to Focus on the Family with Jim Daly. I'm John Fuller, inviting you back as we once again help you and your family thrive in Christ.

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1: Whoa, a new digital music player. 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
2: Oh, I'm glad you like it, because I can't wait to toss the big stereo. 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
1: Hold up. You can't just throw out electronics.
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2: And how would we do that?
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2: I like that.
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1: 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We just enter our zip code and go.
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19: 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We had David Delk and Michael Grimm from Man in the Mirror, and I asked them to come back this week because I wanted to really take it to another level what individual men are going through. We talked about how Man in the Mirror can run alongside churches and discipleship, but we've got men who refuse to open up to share their hearts with men. So I just want to take this thing and just dig really, really deep. David and Michael, welcome back to the Father Matters Show.
20: Thank you. I'm glad to be here.
21: It's great to be with you, Vance.
19: Yes, sir. David, thank you for taking the time to get back on this phone with us. David, a lot of stuff that the men are dealing with. How can Man in the Mirror help men individually, as well as the churches, but individually with their marriages?
21: Well, you know, one of our big focus is getting men connected life on life with other men. Mm. And so that would be the first thing is to encourage leaders to go after guys, get to know them, and find out. Most of the time, nobody knows that a guy's hurting in his marriage. And so if you can get a man who's willing to go meet men and get to know them a little bit, maybe have a cup of coffee with them, and then all of a sudden that guy feels safe opening the window just a tiny bit, and you realize, hey, man, you know, not everything is just puppies and roses here. There's some problems. Well, now you've got another man involved in his life that can actually make a difference.
19: And, Michael, how important is it for men to make it a safe place for another man to start unzipping his heart and sharing what's going on with him?
20: Oh, it's critical. I mean, that's such a huge part of it. Just a no-judgment zone. Don't tell a guy what he needs to do as far as, you know, a friend of mine talks about it, don't should on him. Mm-hmm. You know, you should do this, you should do that. Don't do that. Just listen to him. You know, see where his heart is, you know. I had a guy reach out to me through the website that in another city, struggling in his marriage, and just really needed me to pray with him and just encourage him to plug in. He attended his church off and on, but wasn't really plugged in, and so I just encouraged him. And then I followed up with him a couple weeks later. And just to hear his voice, how he was encouraged and lifted up, and so appreciative of me following up with him, and it just keeps me going.
19: And David, what about the men who say, "Man, I'm too busy to do that. I got my own problems. I can't sit down with guys with coffee and hear about what they're going through." How do we reach out to those guys?
21: Well, you know, the reality is, if you can get a guy to actually experience the incredible joy of seeing another man's life change, most guys won't go back. Mm-hmm. You know, I mean, it's one thing to be successful at your job. It's one thing to have a hobby, you know, to be a scratch golfer, or, you know, see all your college football games from the fifth row, or, you know, whatever. And those things are fun. I'm not denying they're fun. But they are nothing like being involved in seeing a marriage saved, seeing a guy's relationship with his kids restored. And so the big thing we try to come alongside pastors and leaders is to say, hey, let's think about how can we get more guys who would be willing to invest their lives in other men. And we give them practical ideas, little steps they can take, so that you're not saying, hey, you know, latch on to this guy and meet with him an hour a week for the next 5 years.
19: Right.
21: You know, nobody's going to sign up for that. But if you give somebody some simple steps and let them get a taste of how incredible this is, many men will find out that this is what they were really made for.
19: You know, I noticed, you know, you cut on a game Sunday night, Monday night, you know, when the football season was happening, you know, you see thousands of men together. Why can't we get men to get together to do God's work? I remember back in the late 80s and the early 90s, I mean, I used to go to a lot of the Promise Keepers events. I haven't heard many of them in Arizona today, but next month in February, you guys are having a Man in the Mirror Leadership Conference. This would be a great time to invite other men to be around godly men. Can you touch on the conference that's coming up next month, February 25th to 27th, David?
21: Absolutely. This is our National Leaders Conference, and so it's a little different than most of the conferences out there. It's for pastors and lay leaders who are trying to disciple men. We all come in here to Orlando, Florida. So for those of you in other, Phoenix is not such a big deal, but other parts of the country, maybe being in Orlando in February is not such a bad idea. Mm-hmm. We get real about what does it look like to disciple men in the local church. So it's not a conference for every man. You don't have 30 or 40 guys from a church. You know, it's usually 2, 3, 4 guys from a church. But we get to be with like-minded men. We're encouraged. Mm-hmm. And the big thing we really, really hammer is practical takeaways that you can use right now with the men in your community and in your church.
19: And what's going to be different from this type of conference from, like, a Promise Keepers?
20: Well, there's speakers, but there's breakout sessions for leaders so that they can learn about some concepts on discipling men in their church. Not only are there opportunities to learn there, but it's also an opportunity to share with other guys from other churches from all over the country. What are they doing at their church? I think it was last year I sat at a round table after it was millennials, reaching millennials. Mm. And these other guys started talking about what they're doing. And one of the guys talked about, yeah, we have a group on Friday morning called Fat Bellies and Flat Bellies. Mm. I thought that was great. And everybody that I've told about that's a great idea. So you get the older guys, younger guys, and they just have a time to hang out. And these older guys speaking in these younger guys' lives, encourage them, love on them. And just encourage them and challenge them to really live a Christ-centered life.
19: And for people who can't make it but want to help the conference fulfill 2016, can they sponsor a pastor or sponsor a leader? How would they do that, David?
21: Absolutely. Absolutely. A great way to do that would be to just show the information to a pastor or leader in your church and have them take a look at it. If they have any questions, they're welcome to email us or call us through the main Man in the Mirror website, and you can get to the Leaders Conference off of that website as well. And, we'd love to have them maybe sponsor a pastor or leader from their church to come to the conference.
19: Now, this is the 25th year, the 25th anniversary of the book Man in the Mirror. Touch on that a little bit, David.
21: Yes, Pat Morley was a real estate developer here in Orlando, Florida, just a business guy, you know. Coming out of life like a business guy does, with all kinds of questions and all the problems and frustrations and everything else. And the Lord led him and a group of other men to start a Bible study. And about 4 or 5 years into that Bible study, he wrote a book. And that book became The Man in the Mirror. So 25 years later, it's been totally revised. Mm-hmm. You know, all the stories and illustrations and examples all make sense to a 25-year-old guy today. He would recognize himself in them. And so it's available for a new generation, and it's also available in our very inexpensive Books by the Box program, where you can get it for under $2 a piece.
19: And Books by the Box, what is Books by the Box?
21: Well, in the year 2000, we started distributing classic Christian books in cases. We'd get the publishers to agree to let us print a whole bunch of them. And originally we offered them for $1 a piece, so a church could give away a book by Pat Morley or a book by Max Lucado or Chuck Swindoll for $1.
19: Wow.
21: To every person on Christmas or every person on Father's Day or every person on Mother's Day. And so a lot of churches started to take us up on that. We're now at 10 million books that have been distributed through this program since the year 2000.
19: Answer this, guys. Do you guys do work with men and fathers in prisons?
20: indirectly, I think, and Dave, maybe you can answer this a little bit more clearly, but I come alongside. There was a ministry down in Southern Arizona reached out to me. They were having, it was funny, the college was having a Man in the Mirror conference, and we're like, it wasn't connected with us, mm-hmm. but they just happened to use that. And so she did some research, and she reached out to me and said, hey, what do you do? And so pretty exciting to that connection there. And so, we will provide them some resources, point them to the website. A lot of great free resources on the website there. We come alongside them, work with them.
19: So, but do you go directly in the prisons and work with the fathers or the men in the prisons? Or
20: I have personally have not, but maybe David, you know of somebody, one of our staff there.
21: Yeah, we have several of our field staff that are involved in prison ministry as part of their personal ministry. And for our work, we want to see more churches do that and more laymen do that. So what we do is we'll take a church that's got a very effective prison ministry. Like, for example, that's not directly related to the prison, but when they get out, there's a church in Salem, Oregon that's got a fantastic ministry to guys transitioning out of prison. And so what we do is we will promote that ministry and the concepts to other churches and say, hey, if you got this prison in your area, guys are being released, you need to connect with these leaders because they can show you how to have a dynamic ministry with those men. So we're trying to inspire lay people in local churches, pastors in local churches, to use the best ideas, the best principles from other ministries around the country to make what they're doing even more effective.
19: See, that's powerful. And that's what some other ministries can step out and realize. You know, I can't do what you do. You can't do what I do. But together, we can do it all. You're listening to the Father Matter Show with Vance Sims. And today's guest is Michael Grimm and David Delk from the ministry Man in the Mirror. We'll be back after this message. 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Michael, if someone wanted to start a small group with coworkers or at home, would it be a good idea to start with Pat's book, The Man in the Mirror?
20: Absolutely. We have a lot of great resources through our website, Man in the Mirror book, Man Alive. We mentioned in the last segment the Books by the Box program.
19: Yeah.
20: You know, Lee Strobel's A Case for Christ, Bob Buford's Halftime. All great resources. I gave some of those out to a group of men that were meeting at Paradise Bakery. Guy called me afterwards and said, started reading it and said, this is my life. and just impacted him. He bought a bunch more books to start giving out to other guys. And that's really what it's all about. And so, yeah, start with prayer. Start praying about who to invite to that meeting, and then get a couple copies of the book. Or the Equipping the Man in the Mirror magazine. That, you know, that's really a great resource. Yeah. For not only a guy to who's never done a devotional, but then also to be able to take that and start a small group, get some questions in there, and really it's kind of the way I started at my church. We had a group of guys that we were starting on a Thursday night. We wanted to do something a little bit differently, and we started just using a devotional, and that led from a group of four guys to eventually a group of 15 guys. And it wasn't so much the growth, the growth in numbers, but to see the life change.
19: Yeah.
20: See the life change over time in those guys was just, it was just incredible seeing.
19: David, what drew you to be a part of Man in the Mirror, the whole organization? Why are you involved?
21: Well, I met Pat after graduating from seminary, and I heard about his ministry. And over the years, I think what God has really done is he has cemented this into kind of my family story, because my grandfather lived in rural South Carolina, and he was, like many people back in the Depression era, he could do anything. He was a farmer and a mechanic and all those things, and apparently everybody loved him when he was sober.
19: Right.
21: But the problem is he wasn't sober very much when my dad was growing up, and so my dad literally never knew what was going to happen next. I could tell you all kinds of crazy stories. But bottom line is they didn't go to church because the church was right up the hill, and my grandmother was afraid of what my granddad would do on Sunday morning when he got drunk if she was up at the church. She couldn't imagine him coming storming into the church, so they just didn't go. But my dad had an aunt who loved him, and as a young man, she came and started taking him to church, and Jesus Christ transformed my dad's heart.
19: Awesome.
21: And so now it changed my life. I had a completely different childhood than my dad did. And my brother's the same thing. We have nine children between us, nine grandchildren, and all of their lives are totally different. So I could actually show you a picture. If we're looking at my computer, I could show you the 17 of us coming back from our second family mission trip to Costa Rica.
19: That's
21: so
19: powerful.
21: In three generations, you go from a guy who's using his addictions to stiff-arm God to 17 people on a family. How does that happen? It happens because Jesus Christ transforms the heart of a one man. And so for us, we've got big dreams. We want to see millions of guys, you know, thousands of churches reaching me, all that. At the end of the day, it's about one man and his life transformation impacting the lives of the people around him.
19: Absolutely. That's powerful. And Michael, what made you get involved with Man in the Mirror?
20: Well, kind of out of selfish reasons. You know, I was attending my church for a number of years. I came to Christ when I was in my teens. Someone shared Christ with me. But, you know, David, you say evangelism without discipleship is cruel, and it's very true. It's kind of what happened with me. I was brought to Christ, but then lacked a really discipleship model of somebody walking alongside me. And a number of years passed. I kind of drifted away from the church. My first marriage struggling. I told my wife at the time, you know, we're having these problems because we're not right with God. So we started going back to a church, and it helped us for a few years. But the damage from generations past came back into that marriage, and it ultimately failed. But God brought me to a new place, remarried, and my wife is awesome. And she really became a mother to my sons that they needed. And they're just it's just been incredible. So, but attending my church, I continue to be frustrated with my lack of growth. I saw other guys, a few guys, you know, that were really walking with Christ, you know, powerful lives. And but I wanted that and didn't know how to get there. And so God just spoke to me one day in a church and said, well, then you do it. So I put my name on a card this time that says, we need more men stuff. So many times I put on there, we need more men stuff, but never put my name on it. My wife says, you know, they don't really do anything unless you put your name on it. So I put my name on it with the pastor, and that process started. And, you know, God just used my availability to work in the church. And so that eventually led to meeting a gentleman by the name of Roy Comstock. I started doing research on men's ministries. Roy Comstock, he mentored me. And really, he brought Iron Sharpens Iron to Phoenix, a conference for men. And one of the keynote speakers was David Delk.
19: How about that?
20: And so when I started doing research on David and the Man in the Mirror organization, I was really impressed. And a friend that I knew through another business, I reached out to him. I saw him in one of the photos on the website. He had been through one of the training. And I said, "Hey, Tony, what are you doing?" And so he actually recommended me for the job. And so he lives in another state. And from there, it was just a process of going through that the application process. And God just now I can look at it. And God just leading a path all along through there. So
19: and thank you, Michael. Thank you, David, too, because a lot of time we as men, we think we're the only ones going through something. Mm. And I love it when men can just open up their heart on the radio national. We got over 17,000 listeners and say, "Hey, you know, my grandfather was this. Hey, my marriage was that, or my, you know, my relationships was this." I think men need to hear other men testimonies, not to a point to step forward, but to say, "Oh, wow, you're not the only one going through something." You know, and we need that. And then, David, what I love is the fact that you guys offer so much opportunity for people can basically get into the career of helping people through the training of Man in the Mirror. How can men get involved around the country to be a field worker, a volunteer? What do they have to do, David?
21: Yeah, the best way to check that out is you can go from our main website at maninthemirror.org, or you could go directly to mimfieldstaff.org and learn more about it. We'll train you up. You can be a volunteer, work with one or two churches, your own church or another couple churches, and we'll walk right beside you the whole way. And if the Lord leads, you can move into a part-time or even a full-time role, just doing nothing but helping churches reach and disciple men.
19: See, and that's powerful. And that's because a lot of us are men. As men are just out there saying, "What is out there for me? It's got to be more than just this 9 to 5. And then they would be able to have the opportunity to meet most powerful people. Answer this question. How are you guys reaching out to the women regarding, like, if they want to talk about their husbands or their boyfriends or their fathers? Do women contact Man in the Mirror about things like this? Go ahead, David.
21: Well, we often get emails and phone calls looking for resources for husbands or sons. A lot of sons, you know, there are a lot of moms out there praying, praise God, a lot of moms praying for their sons. And, of course, churches, you know, are looking for tools and resources for that as well. And you know, the women in the church often want the men to grow a lot more than the men want to grow, so they're the biggest fans.
19: Mm-hmm. I'm looking in your magazine, your Man in the Mirror magazine here, and you must subscribe to this, and they can get a copy from maninthemirror.org. I'm looking at page 27, and it's talking about fear. You know, and I know it's different forms of fear and everything, but most men are dealing with fear of money, fear of not, they feel that they're not providing for their family. Touch on with some of the fears men are experiencing right now, David, that you think is keeping them from not opening up.
21: Yeah, I think most men have a secret fear of not being adequate, not succeeding, not making it. You know, we all want to be that guy that can do it, that can handle it, that you know, that does it well. We want to be respected by people around us, especially we want to be respected by our wives. And, you know, so sometimes it's we feel like, you know, kind of hiding and pretending, you know, we can keep that veneer up and people will continue to respect us. People will continue to think we're okay. Problem is, for a lot of guys, they can only keep that up so long.
19: Yeah.
21: And when reality sets in, all of a sudden there's a lot more, you know, brokenness there. It's a lot easier to deal with those kind of problems when they're small problems, when you can be honest with somebody, be a little bit vulnerable. Be real with them. They end up respecting you so much more for that. That's the irony. Even though we're afraid, they end up respecting us so much more when we're real and honest with them than if we're pretending.
19: I'm looking at page 58. Go to that page 58 with me, Michael. And I really, if you're listening to the show about this, I really want you to subscribe to the Man in the Mirror magazine. I'm loving this. You have like the man code. You have to create values. Capture momentum. What is the man code?
20: Well, this is part of the No Man Left Behind model. So when we begin to work with churches, we begin to teach them about this model. So the man code is really the environment. How does a guy feel when he steps on that church campus? Does he feel like, you know, I'm going to be put to work here, or I'm not even wanted here, or if am I accepted here, or is it a church that, you know, hey, we want men here, and that's really what we want to see churches do, is create an environment where men sense that they really the desire of that church is to have them there, a place for them to be feel comfortable.
19: Well, it's never enough time to talk to you again, Michael, David. Thank you so much for being a part of the Father Matters Show. 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
19: Excellent. 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And again, join their conference, Fuel 2016, in Orlando, Florida, February 25th through the 27th. I want to thank my engineer, Jeremy Siegel, and Wednesday, January 13th, Father Matters is hosting a mother-to-mother workshop. 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See you next week at the same time, same place. Have a safe week. 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
18: In addition to taking care of one another inside the church, what if we developed a lifestyle taking care of the most needy outside the walls of the church? How would that change the community and our city? Bob Moffitt, president and founder of Harvest Foundation in Phoenix, along with Pastor Julian Gibb, talked with pastors and leaders about how sacrificial love by those in the church to those in need outside the church has helped people see and embrace Jesus Christ. It's that demonstration of Jesus' greatest commandment that we'll hear more about today on The Kingdom and Its Stories.
19: Well, good morning, good afternoon, good evening, wherever you are around the world, a warm welcome to you. My name is Julian Gibb from the Harvest Foundation, and you are listening to The Kingdom and Its Stories. Well, The Kingdom and Its Stories is an account of getting some brothers and sisters together and asking them, how is the Lord using you? How are you being Jesus' hands and feet? And it was a couple of months ago now, my wife came back and said, oh, we're going to have a few visitors over to the house. I was like, oh, great. Okay, well, you know, how many? She said, well, probably about, you know, 11 people staying, and one night we'll have about 25 people eating and planning. And I was just, I was a little shocked, I have to admit, you know. And it was part of a Christian program my daughter was involved with. It was just a delight to have them over. But what was also a delight was I got to meet my new friend, Bob. And Bob and I were chatting and shared a little bit about his past and his coming to faith, and also that how the Lord is using him now. So I thought I'd bring him on the show. So, Bob, a warm welcome to you.
7: Hey, thank you, Julian. So good to be with you.
19: So, brother, tell us, you know, somewhere along in our conversation, we got to the 1960s or 70s, and we were talking about the Jesus movement, you know, the countercultural hippie Christians, and I'd watched the Jesus Revolution film, so naturally I was an expert on it, and I've been to Pirate's Cove, you know, whatever it is in California, and where the baptisms happened, but then you told me that you were involved with all that, so. Tell us a little bit about, you know, were you raised a Christian?
7: No, I wasn't. I was raised with no understanding of Christianity or the church or the Bible, anything about God. I not because I didn't want to be, but because it just wasn't part of my culture. Not part of my family background. So my dad was military. We started out in the Pacific Northwest, and he did a lot of overseas travel and tours. So our family moved to Central Florida, and that's pretty much where I was raised. But spiritually speaking, no background whatsoever. I was spiritually ignorant.
19: Okay, so you're there, and then the 60s come along, and suddenly you're growing your hair, and and what, you know, wearing bright clothing and things, and tell us a little bit about that. Were you a hippie before you became a Christian? Not that the two are separate necessarily, but or did you become?
7: I don't know that I was could be characterized as a full scale hippie, but. I grew up surfing and water skiing, and I had long bleached white hair, and you know, I was an athlete, so my identity was fully wrapped around just proving myself as a good athlete. And I went away to college to play football with a dream at a certain school. And early on, I was injured. And when your identity is wrapped around something that crashes and burns, then your whole self dies. And I was totally lost. And that's when I came back to Orlando and got a job as an iron worker. I was building expressway bridges and interchanges. And that's when the Jesus movement just really rolled into Orlando and Central Florida. And I had my first encounter with spiritual things.
19: And tell us about that encounter. I mean, what there you are building bridges. And yeah. Next thing you know, you have this encounter. Tell us a little bit about that.
7: Yeah, well, I had no purpose in life, you know, coming out of the late 60s, early 70s. I was a college dropout, poli-sci, pre-law, thinking I could make change in that way. And when my dream died and I started working back in Orlando, I remember standing on an expressway bridge looking at downtown Orlando, which has changed a lot since then. And that's where I had the first sensation of just spiritual life. And it was like my heart all of a sudden began to change, and my my thinking was became more crystallized on there has to be an authentic purpose for this life, and there has to be a purpose for me being here. And out of a crew of 13 iron workers, five of us were touched by the Jesus movement, and God began to just draw us into his church. At that time, the church, as you saw in the movie, began to open its doors to long-haired hippies and surfers and guys like me. And I remember the first time just walking into a church filled with young adults that were singing praise to God. It was the most incredible experience I'd ever had. And it wasn't long after that, someone came along, they shared the good news of Christ with me, and I had an invitation from God to step into life with him. And I've been walking with him ever since. That was over 50 years ago.
19: Wow, 50 years. And so there you are, you're doing metalwork, you know, you're, as you were saying, struggling a little bit because your identity had been in being an athlete, and suddenly that was removed from you. And yet, you know, we often come to that point, don't we, in our lives, where we're like, what's this all about? Why am I here? You know, what if my achievements are going to vanish in the passage of time? You know, if my family is going to vanish in the passage of time, you know, if the wealth is going to vanish in the passage of time, or if we have any, you know, then what's the point? What's the point in all of this? You know, just to, as the Bible would say, eat, drink, and be merry, for tomorrow we die. And so you were struck by people worshiping God and the good news. And but what was the good news?
7: The good news was that I was totally lost, and I realized for the first time what that really was, to be totally lost. I had no purpose. The good news in Christ was that he came that I might have life and have it abundantly. Up until that time, I had just played around with life and dabbled in whatever I could find that I thought might bring abundance and joy and happiness, and I didn't find it anywhere. And all of a sudden, it was the craziest experience, the craziest feeling, to all of a sudden feel like that I had discovered authentic joy. I had discovered authentic peace. I had discovered authentic purpose in my life for the first time. And it was something I didn't really know what to do with. I mean, it was like so fresh and so new. And it was almost unbelievable that I was feeling the way I was feeling. And it wasn't emotions. It wasn't anything like that. It was just a calm assurance in my soul that God had met me in my need and my place of need. And so understanding the gospel that Christ, God left heaven, he came to earth, he lived and took upon my sin, he died for my sin so that I might have life. And he accomplished on my behalf something that I never could accomplish on my own. And so he made that offer to me. And I remember standing with one of my surfing buddies outside of my house one night after a midweek service. And I said, tonight's the night that I'm going to give my life to God. And I remember looking in the sky and just saying, God, this is the worst decision that you're ever going to make. But I'm going to take you at your word. And you told me that you would give me forgiveness. You told me that you would give me life. You told me that you would give me purpose. And all you ask in return or exchange was that I give you my life. And so tonight I give you my life and I receive what you have for me. And, you know, fireworks didn't go up or the band didn't play or I didn't break down with crazy emotions. It was just so, it was so genuine. And my friend in the car, he said, hey, we have to go to work early in the morning. I got to go. Great job. And I said, that's awesome. And I stepped into Christ that night.
19: And so you spoke just then about, God, well, not the terminology you use, but, you know, he gave you a deal. You know, it's come follow me, and so you accepted that deal and did it pay off?
7: Wow. It's been the greatest ride in life. Not easy. A lot of people think that, and they preach, all your troubles will be over and everything will be amazing. And, I've had a lifetime of problems. Even my voice right now, rear-ended at a high speed, in a severe car accident, triggered a loss of voice. And, I've been through many physical difficulties, but was it worth it? I have a wife of 48 years. Her name is Joy. I have 8 children. I have 19 grandkids. And, I get to connect with people, which is how God wired me. And that's why I'm doing the ministry that I do.
19: And we're going to come to that in just a minute. But before we do, I want to ask you, you spoke a couple of times of authentic joy was the words you used.
7: Yes.
19: And, you know, I mean we have fleetings of joy. You know, there's times where we see like a child or a grandchild perform in a play, you know, and it gives great joy. Yeah. Or just hanging out with some friends, there's joy for there. But, all good, noble things can bring us joy. But often it's fleeting. You know, it's you feel good until you've got back in the car and you're thinking about your difficulties the next day and so forth. So tell me about this authentic joy.
7: I would compare it to happiness. Happiness is really what is fleeting. Happiness is like the weather, and circumstances can definitely alter your happiness. But when you receive the fullness and the authentic joy that God gives, it's like the most consistent, stable commodity in your soul. And it's been in my soul ever since. And so whether I've been through numerous accidents, whether I've had disappointments in life, whether I've experienced loss, it really doesn't matter. What stays with me in my soul is the authentic joy of God through Christ. And nothing can change that. Nothing can rob that or take that from me.
19: Mm. I mean, that's just having that that peace, you know, knowing that the world will throw things at you, life will throw things at you, but you'll be able to not only survive through it, but also, spiritually speaking, thrive through it. Grow from it. And I guess there I'm putting words into your mouth, so I'll just ask straight, you know, those times of difficulty, you know, with the trials that you faced, did you feel God's presence with you there? And if you did, did your relationship with him deepen?
7: Absolutely. When God says he will never leave you or forsake you, he is with us, whether it's the good times or the bad times. And even through the darkest times, I lost my voice for a long period of time. And I was a church planter and a leader. And I'm the most relational person you'll probably ever meet in life. And I know a lot of people and with a big family and all that. And even when I lost my voice and the times were really very dark

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3: Tell us a little bit about your ministry now.
4: Okay. My ministry now is, it's kind of two-pronged. I'm on staff at a young church. We're less than 10 years old. And the hand of God is on our church. We have two locations. And we're literally, we just had over 6,000 at Easter.
3: Wow.
4: At our services. And we saw hundreds of people let us know that they gave their lives to Christ for the first time. And we see that. We're seeing that regularly. So in my ministry now, you also met me doing a student leadership ministry. And during that ministry, I travel around with an organization and work with young student leaders, trying to help them not only grow in Christ, but help them just develop their own personal leadership style and skill. But back to the church, I have a role of doing, I help with our care ministries, and we have a multifaceted care ministry situation on both campuses. We have so many people moving into Central Florida, just like where you are in Phoenix. It's really crazy. And so a lot of needs there. I also work with couples. I do a lot of premarital and marital counseling. I do a lot of assessments with young couples and process those assessments for their relationships. And I also oversee our prayer ministry on both campuses, and that's my favorite, our prayer teams, and what we see God do as a result of our prayer ministry just blows my mind, and it's crazy. I love that experience right now.
3: Well, share a little bit more. You know, what have you seen? What is the fruit of this prayer ministry?
4: The fruit is... Well, first of all, we get the opportunities to pray for our staff and our leaders and our volunteer leaders and undergird them. And, you know, we're so new, and in this particular church, we have such an influx of people in this area that it's like God has literally brought the world to our doorsteps. And with the campus that I am on the most is a campus that's a little over 2 years old. We just had over 4,000 at that campus this Easter weekend.
3: Wow.
4: And we have so many people that just drive off the highway into our parking lot, and they say things like, we pulled in and we just wondered, can somebody here help us talk to us about God? Do you know anything about God? That's the way they put it. And, So at the end of our services, we have opportunities for people to just come up and just receive prayer. And we have an incredible, God has assembled just such a beautiful group of people to pray, real hearts for the Lord. And so people come forward and they ask us to pray about everything. And we have the opportunity to share the gospel and to lead so many people to Christ just with people coming with prayer needs, and it's the coolest thing.
3: Well, it certainly is, you know, and with those numbers, you know, clearly, I was going to say, what's the secret? Well, the secret, of course, is there isn't a secret. It's the Lord Jesus Christ.
4: And yeah, he's drawing people, and we have the most diverse congregation you've ever seen. I've never been in anything like it in all my years. And we're from every Hispanic stream, all over South America, Central America, all the Caribbean. We have people from everywhere, Asian, European. I mean, we have people that just

0: and we have a multi-ethnic, our pastor is a gifted young Black communicator and just a tremendous communicator and loves the Lord. And we have so many different races and ethnicities, and it's so fun. Every single week, it's like electric, you know.
1: I mean, that's wonderful. You know, all those ethnicities, you're saying, you know, one race, you know, the human race, you know, coming together and
0: absolutely
1: worshiping God, seeking God. And so what's the name of this church?
0: The name of the church is Nona, N-O-N-A, Church. Our main campus was in a community called Lake Nona, which is near Orlando Airport. And then we're in a community called Narcoosee. So we're Nona Church Narcoosee. And we're in St. Cloud, Florida, which is south of Lake Nona.
1: Do you have a website?
0: Yes, it's nonachurch.com.
1: So www.nonachurch.com.
0: .com, yes.
1: Okay, great. Well, if you're in that area, people, you know, if you're, you know, there's someone in Florida who was seeking God, then indeed, come along. But Bob, one thing I'd like to ask is, you know, you've had quite a dynamic life. My words, not yours, you know, but a number of events and changes and turns have happened. And the Lord has used you in my words again, not yours, used you in powerful ways. What would you say, I ask this to everyone, what would you say to me, what would you say to those listening who are going, you know, that Bob, you know, woohoo, you know, what a guy, you know, but not me, you know, I haven't got that dynamism, that motivation, that power, the gifts that he has, there's nothing I can do. What would you say to that?
0: I could say a lot, I think, mostly I would say this in 2 Corinthians chapter 12, Paul talks about his personal infirmity, and it's like a thorn in the flesh. And, you know, I have a thorn in the flesh actually in my vocal area here. And the way God works mightily, I think, is this. His power is perfected in our weakness. And so Paul, the Apostle Paul, he just simply wrote that he would rather boast in his infirmity because when he's weak, he's strong. And I would say to people that that feel like, oh, you have to have certain gifts or a certain image or whatever. For 20 years now, I have ministered out of total brokenness, physical brokenness, vocal brokenness, and I just feel like that God is working mightily through my brokenness.
1: Well, praise God. Praise God for your commitment and for the fruit coming through you. Thank you, brother, for joining us here today.
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18: 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We had David Delk and Michael Grimm from Man in the Mirror, and I asked them to come back this week because I wanted to really take it to another level what individual men are going through. We talked about how Man in the Mirror can run alongside churches and discipleship, but we've got men who refuse to open up to share their hearts with men. So I just want to take this thing and just dig really, really deep. David and Michael, welcome back to the Father Matters Show.
19: Thank you. I'm glad to be here. Great to be with you, Vance.
18: Yes, sir, David. Thank you for taking the time to get back on this phone with us. David, a lot of stuff that the men are dealing with. How can Man in the Mirror help men individually, as well as the churches, but individually with their marriages?
19: Well, you know, one of our big focus is getting men connected life on life with other men. Mm. And so that would be the first thing is to encourage leaders to go after guys, get to know them, and find out. Most of the time, nobody knows that a guy's hurting in his marriage. And so if you can get a man who's willing to go meet men and get to know them a little bit, maybe have a cup of coffee with them, and then all of a sudden that guy feels safe opening the window just a tiny bit, and you realize, hey, man, you know, not everything is just puppies and roses here. There's some problems. Well, now you've got another man involved in his life that can actually make a difference.
18: And, Michael, how important is it for men to make it a safe place for another man to start unzipping his heart and sharing what's going on with him?
20: Oh, it's critical. I mean, that's such a huge part of it. Just a no judgment zone. Don't tell a guy what he needs to do. As far as, you know, a friend of mine talks about, don't should on him. Mm-hmm. You know, you should do this, you should do that. Don't do that. Just listen to him. You know, see where his heart is, you know. I had a guy reach out to me through the website that in another city, struggling in his marriage, and just really needed me to pray with him and just encourage him to plug in. He attended his church off and on, but wasn't really plugged in, and so I just encouraged him. And then I followed up with him a couple weeks later. And just to hear his voice, how he was encouraged and lifted up, and so appreciative of me following up with him, and it just keeps me going.
18: And David, what about the men who say, "Man, I'm too busy to do that. I got my own problems. I can't sit down with guys with coffee and hear about what they're going through." How do we reach out to those guys?
19: Well, you know, the reality is, if you can get a guy to actually experience the incredible joy of seeing another man's life change, most guys won't go back. Mm-hmm. You know, I mean, it's one thing to be successful at your job. It's one thing to have a hobby, you know, to be a scratch golfer, or, you know, see all your college football games from the fifth row, or, you know, whatever. And those things are fun. I'm not denying they're fun. But they are nothing like being involved in seeing a marriage saved, mm-hmm. seeing a guy's relationship with his kids restored. And so the big thing we try to come alongside pastors and leaders is to say, hey, let's think about how can we get more guys who would be willing to invest their lives in other men. And we give them practical ideas, little steps they can take, so that you're not saying, hey, you know, latch onto this guy and meet with him an hour a week for the next 5 years.
18: Right.
19: You know, nobody's going to sign up for that. But if you give somebody some simple steps and let them get a taste of how incredible this is, many men will find out that this is what they were really made for.
18: You know, I noticed, you know, you cut on a game Sunday night, Monday night, you know, when the football season was happening, you know, you see thousands of men together. Why can't we get men to get together to do God's work? I remember back in the late 80s and the early 90s, I mean, I used to go to a lot of the Promise Keepers events. I haven't heard many of them in Arizona today, but next month in February, you guys are having a Man in the Mirror Leadership Conference. This would be a great time to invite other men to be around godly men. Can you touch on the conference that's coming up next month, February 25th to 27th, David?
19: Absolutely. This is our National Leaders Conference. And so it's a little different than most of the conferences out there. It's for pastors and lay leaders who are trying to disciple men. We'll come in here to Orlando, Florida. So for those of you in other, Phoenix is not such a big deal, but other parts of the country, maybe being in Orlando in February is not such a bad idea. Mm-hmm. We get real about what does it look like to disciple men in the local church. So it's not a conference for every man.
18: Right.
19: You don't have 30 or 40 guys from a church. You know, it's usually 2, 3, 4 guys from a church. But we get to be with like-minded men. We're encouraged. Mm-hmm. And the big thing we really, really hammer is practical takeaways that you can use right now with the men in your community and in your church.
18: And what's going to be different from this type of conference from like a Promise Keepers?
20: Well, there's speakers, but there's breakout sessions for leaders so that they can learn about some concepts on discipling men in their church. Not only are there opportunities to learn there, but it's also an opportunity to share with other guys from other churches from all over the country. What are they doing at their church? I think it was last year, I sat at a round table after, it was millennials, reaching millennials. And they started, these other guys started talking about what they're doing. And one of the guys talked about, yeah, we have a group on Friday morning called Fat Bellies and Flat Bellies. I thought that was great. And everybody that I've told about that, that's a great idea. So you get the older guys, younger guys, and they just have a time to hang out. And these older guys speaking in these younger guys' lives, encourage them and love on them. And just encourage them and challenge them to really live a Christ-centered life.
18: And for people who may not can't make it but want to help the conference for Field 2016, can they sponsor a pastor or sponsor a leader? How would they do that, David?
19: Absolutely. A great way to do that would be to just show the information to a pastor or leader in your church and have them take a look at it. If they have any questions, they're welcome to email us or call us through the main Man in the Mirror website. And you can get to the leaders conference off of that website as well. And we'd love to have them maybe sponsor a pastor or leader from their church to come to the conference.
18: Now this is the 25th year, the 25th anniversary of the book Man in the Mirror. Touch on that a little bit, David.
19: Yes, Pat Morley was a real estate developer here in Orlando, Florida. Just a business guy, you know, coming out at life like a business guy does, with all kinds of questions and all the problems and frustrations and everything else, and the Lord led him and a group of other men to start a Bible study, and about 4 or 5 years into that Bible study, he wrote a book, and that book became The Man in the Mirror. So 25 years later, it's been totally revised. Mm-hmm. You know, all the stories and illustrations and examples all make sense to a 25-year-old guy today. He would recognize himself in them. And so it's available for a new generation, and it's also available in our very inexpensive Books by the Box program, where you can get it for under $2 a piece.
18: And Books by the Box, what is Books by the Box?
19: Well, in the year 2000, we started distributing classic Christian books in cases. We'd get the publishers to agree to let us print a whole bunch of them, and originally we offered them for $1 a piece, so a church could give away a book by Pat Morley or a book by Max Lucado or Chuck Swindoll for $1.
18: Wow.
19: To every person on Christmas or every person on Father's Day or every person on Mother's Day. And so a lot of churches started to take us up on that. We're now at 10 million books that have been distributed through this program since the year 2000.
18: Answer this, guys. Do you guys do work with men and fathers in prisons?
20: Indirectly, I think, and Dave, maybe you can answer this a little bit more clearly, but I come alongside, there was a ministry down in Southern Arizona reached out to me. They were having, it was funny, the college was having a Man in the Mirror conference, and we're like, it wasn't connected with us, mm-hmm. but they just happened to use that. And so she did some research, and she reached out to me and said, hey, what do you do? And so pretty exciting to that connection there. And so we will provide them some resources, point them to the website. A lot of great free resources on the website there. But we come alongside them, work with them.
18: So, but do you go directly into prisons and work with the fathers or the men in the prisons? Or
20: I have personally have not, but maybe David, you know of somebody, one of our staff there.
19: Yeah, we have several of our field staff that are involved in prison ministry as part of their personal ministry. And for our work, we want to see more churches do that and more laymen do that. So what we do is we'll take a church that's got a very effective prison ministry. Like, for example, that's not directly related to the prison, but when they get out, there's a church in Salem, Oregon that's got a fantastic ministry to guys transitioning out of prison. And so what we do is we will promote that ministry and the concepts to other churches and say, hey, if you got this prison in your area, guys are being released, you need to connect with these leaders because they can show you how to have a dynamic ministry with those men. So we're trying to inspire lay people in local churches, pastors in local churches, to use the best ideas, the best principles from other ministries around the country to make what they're doing even more effective.
18: See, that's powerful. And that's what some other ministries can step out and realize. You know, I can't do what you do, you can't do what I do, but together we can do it all. You're listening to the Father Matter Show with Vance Sims, and today's guest is Michael Grimm and David Delk from the ministry Man in the Mirror. We'll be back after this message. 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Michael, if someone wanted to start a small group with coworkers or at home, would it be a good idea to start with Pat's book, The Man in the Mirror?
20: Absolutely. We have a lot of great resources through our website, Man in the Mirror book, Man Alive. We mentioned in the last segment the Books by the Box program.
18: Yeah.
20: Lee Strobel's A Case for Christ, Bob Buford's Halftime. All great resources. I gave some of those out to a group of men that were meeting at Paradise Bakery. Guy called me afterwards and said, started reading it and said, this is my life. And just impacted him. He bought a bunch more books to start giving out to other guys. And that's really what it's all about. And so, start with prayer. Start praying about who to invite to that meeting and then get a couple copies of the book. Or the Equipping the Man in the Mirror magazine. That's really a great resource.
18: Yeah.
20: For not only a guy to who's never done a devotional, but then also to be able to take that and start a small group, get some questions in there, and really it's kind of the way I started at my church. We had a group of guys that we were starting on a Thursday night. We wanted to do something a little bit differently, and we started just using a devotional, and that led from a group of four guys to eventually a group of 15 guys. And it wasn't so much the growth in numbers, but to see the life change.
18: Yeah.
20: See the life change over time in those guys was just, it was just incredible seeing.
18: David, what drew you to be a part of Man in the Mirror, the whole organization? Why are you involved?
19: Well, I met Pat after graduating from seminary, and I heard about his ministry. And over the years, I think what God has really done is he has cemented this into kind of my family story, because my grandfather lived in rural South Carolina, and he was, like many people back in the Depression era, he could do anything. He was a farmer and a mechanic and all those things, and apparently everybody loved him when he was sober.
18: Right.
19: But the problem is he wasn't sober very much when my dad was growing up, and so my dad literally never knew what was going to happen next. I could tell you all kinds of crazy stories, but... Mm-hmm. Bottom line is they didn't go to church because the church was right up the hill, and my grandmother was afraid of what my granddad would do on Sunday morning when he got drunk if she was up at the church. She couldn't imagine him coming storming into the church, so they just didn't go. But my dad had an aunt who loved him, and as a young man, she came and started taking him to church, and Jesus Christ transformed my dad's heart.
18: Awesome.
19: And so now it changed my life. I had a completely different childhood than my dad did. And my brother's the same thing. We have 9 children between us, 9 grandchildren,
18: mm-hmm.
19: And all of their lives are totally different. So I could actually show you a picture. If we're looking at my computer, I could show you the 17 of us coming mm-hmm. back from our second family mission trip to Costa Rica.
18: Oh, that's
19: so
18: powerful.
19: In 3 generations, you go from a guy who's using his addictions to stiff-arm God to 17 people on a family. How does that happen? It happens because Jesus Christ transforms the heart of a one man. And so for us, we've got big dreams. We want to see millions of guys, you know, thousands of churches reaching me, all that. At the end of the day, it's about one man and his life transformation impacting the lives of the people around him.
18: Absolutely. That's powerful. And Michael, what made you get involved with Man in the Mirror?
20: Well, kind of out of selfish reasons. You know, I was attending my church for a number of years. I came to Christ when I was in my teens. Someone shared Christ with me. But, you know, David, you say evangelism without discipleship is cruel, and it's very true. It's kind of what happened with me. I was brought to Christ, but then lacked a really discipleship model of somebody walking alongside me. And a number of years passed. I kind of drifted away from the church. My first marriage struggling. I told my wife at the time, you know, we're having these problems because we're not right with God. So we started going back to a church, and it helped us for a few years. But the damage from generations past came back into that marriage, and it ultimately failed. But God brought me to a new place, remarried, and my wife is awesome. And she really became a mother to my sons that they needed, and it's just been incredible. So, but attending my church, I continue to be frustrated with my lack of growth. I saw other guys, a few guys, you know, that were really walking with Christ, you know, powerful lives, and but I wanted that and didn't know how to get there. And so God just spoke to me one day in a church and said, well, then you do it. So I put my name on a card this time that says, we need more men stuff. So many times I put on there, we need more men stuff, but never put my name on it. My wife says, you know, they don't really do anything unless you put your name on it. So I put my name on, met with the pastor, and that process started. And, you know, God just used my availability to work in the church. And so that eventually led to meeting a gentleman by the name of Roy Comstock. I started doing research on men's ministries. Roy Comstock, he mentored me. And really, he brought Iron Sharpens Iron to Phoenix, a conference for men. And one of the keynote speakers was David Delk.
18: How about that?
20: And so when I started doing research on David and the Man in the Mirror organization, I was really impressed. And a friend that I knew through another business, I reached out to him. I saw him in one of the photos on the website. He'd been through one of the training. And I said, hey, Tony, what are you doing? And so he actually recommended me for the job. And so he lives in another state. And from there, it was just a process of going through that the application process. And God just... now I can look at it, and God just leading a path all along through there. So
18: and thank you, Michael. Thank you, David, too, because a lot of time we as men, we think we're the only ones going through something. Mm. And I love it when men can just open up their heart on the radio, national. We got over 17,000 listeners and say, hey, you know, my grandfather was this. Hey, my marriage was that. Or my, you know, my relationships was this. I think men need to hear other men testimonies, not to a point to step forward, but to say, oh, wow, you're not the only one going through something, you know, and we need that. And then, David, what I love is the fact that you guys offer so much opportunity for people can basically get into the career of helping people through the training of Man in the Mirror. How can men get involved around the country to be a field worker, a volunteer? What do they have to do, David?
19: Yeah, the best way to check that out is you can go from our main website at manthemirror.org, or you could go directly to mimfieldstaff.org and learn more about it. We'll train you up. You can be a volunteer, work with one or two churches, your own church or another couple churches, and we'll walk right beside you the whole way. And if the Lord leads, you can move into a part-time or even a full-time role, just doing nothing but helping churches reach and disciple men.
18: See, and that's powerful. And that's because a lot of us as men are just out there saying, what is out there for me? It's got to be more than just this 9 to 5. And then they would be able to have the opportunity to meet most powerful people. Answer this question. How are you guys reaching out to the women regarding, like, if they want to talk about their husbands or their boyfriends or their fathers? Do women contact Man in the Mirror about things like this? Go ahead, David.
19: Well, we often get emails and phone calls looking for resources for husbands or sons. A lot of sons, you know, there are a lot of moms out there praying, praise God, a lot of moms praying for their sons. And, of course, churches, you know, are looking for tools and resources for that as well. And you know, the women in the church often want the men to grow a lot more than the men want to grow, so they're the biggest fans.
18: Mm-hmm. I'm looking in your magazine, your Man in the Mirror magazine here, and you must subscribe to this, and they can get a copy from maninthemirror.org. I'm looking at page 27, and it's talking about fear. You know, and I know it's different forms of fear and everything, but most men are dealing with fear of money, fear of not, they feel that they're not providing for their family. Touch on what some of the fears men are experiencing right now, David, that you think is keeping them from not opening up.
19: Yeah, I think most men have a secret fear of not being adequate, not succeeding, not making it. You know, we all want to be that that guy that can do it, that can handle it, that you know, that does it well. We want to be respected by people around us, especially when we want to be respected by our wives. And you know, so sometimes it's we feel like, you know, kind of hiding and pretending. You know, we can keep that veneer up, and people will continue to respect us. People will continue to think we're okay. Problem is, for a lot of guys, they can only keep that up so long.
18: Yeah.
19: And when reality sets in, all of a sudden there's a lot more, you know, brokenness there. It's a lot easier to deal with those kind of problems when they're small problems, when you can be honest with somebody, be a little bit vulnerable, be real with them. They end up respecting you so much more for that. That's the irony. Even though we're afraid, they end up respecting us so much more when we're real and honest with them than if we're pretending.
18: I'm looking at page 58. Go to that page 58 with me, Michael. And I really, if you're listening to this show about this, I really want you to subscribe to the Man in the Mirror magazine. I'm loving this. You have like the man code. You have to create values, capture momentum. What is the man code?
20: Well, this is part of the No Man Left Behind model. So when we begin to work with churches, we begin to teach them about this model. So the man code is really the environment. The guy, how does a guy feel when he steps on that church campus? Does he feel like, you know, I'm going to be put to work here, or I'm not even wanted here, or am I accepted here, or is it a church that, you know, hey, we want men here? And that's really what we want to see churches do, is create an environment where men sense that they really the desire of that church is to have them there, as a place for them to be feel comfortable.
18: Well, it's never enough time to talk to you again, Michael. David, thank you so much for being a part of the Father Matters Show. How can people get in contact with you guys?
20: Through our website at www.maninthemirror.org.
18: Excellent. Thank you for joining me, and thank you for taking this time. And again, join their conference, Fueled 2016, in Orlando, Florida, February 25th through the 27th. I want to thank my engineer, Jeremy Siegel, and Wednesday, January 13th, Father Matters is hosting a mother-to-mother workshop. 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See you next week at the same time, same place. Have a safe week. Thank you, and God bless.

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10: Here's the question. How did a movement rooted in love become shaped by fear? And what does Jesus invite us to unlearn right now? Well, hi, everyone, and welcome to Amplify Peace. We are all about exploring how we can listen, learn, and live differently. Together, we want to discover the impact of empathy, the strength of unity, the power of love, and the beauty of humanity. I'm your host, Lisa Jernigan. Well, wherever you are at this moment, and wherever you are as you're listening to this podcast, get ready for a thought-provoking, compelling conversation with someone I highly respect and admire for her courage, her conviction, and her faith. And those are just a few of the things I admire. She has sat around tables and had conversations in places with people we could only imagine. Elizabeth Newman has spent years studying violence, extremism, and fear at the highest levels of national security. She is also a committed follower of Jesus who believes the deepest work of prevention begins not with policy, but with formation. This conversation today asks a hard and hopeful question. What happens when Christians choose the way of Jesus over the pool of fear? Well, a little bit about Elizabeth. She is a national security contributor for ABC News and has advised senior leaders on terrorism and violence prevention. She has appeared on CNN, MSNBC, PBS, NPR, and 60 Minutes. Just a few things. She is also the author of Kingdom of Rage, a book written not to attack the church, but to call it back to faithfulness. Elizabeth brings a rare combination of professional insight, spiritual clarity, and deep compassion. Elizabeth, welcome to Amplify Peace.
11: Thanks for having me, Lisa. I'm happy to be here.
10: Well, I'm so excited about this conversation because, and there's so much more. Like I've said to you earlier when we were talking, I could just spend a day and a half and more with you just asking questions and learning. And you did what then? And how did that happen? And I can only imagine your life experience. Like I said, the tables you've been around, the things you've seen that you probably can't even talk about. And just being at the pulse of so much. So first of all, thank you for your work. Thank you for showing up. Thank you for the way you use your voice, again, with courage and conviction. We need more people like you. So just with that said. So for our listeners, I want them to get to know who you are a little bit. So give us a little overview of your story. And what was your journey that led you into national security and counterterrorism work? It sounds frightening, but go for it.
11: Well, so I was always interested in government and politics ever since I can remember. Grew up listening to Rush Limbaugh and was the government nerd in high school. And then when I went to college, joined the Young Conservatives of Texas and got to work on George W. Bush's second gubernatorial campaign and then his presidential campaign. And for those that are not remembering their history, because that's what it is now, history. It was a protracted election. There was that recount process, and it took a while to find out that George W. Bush had won the election. And when you work on a campaign and your guy wins, you kind of get a ticket to Washington. Well, actually, they don't pay for you to move, but you get to go. And so I was a senior in college. I left early. I had to finish my coursework later, but and got to go to Washington, and it was amazing. It was like everything that a kid who's a politics geek dreams of. I got to work on the president's faith-based and community initiatives, which was that compassionate conservative agenda. That's kind of the world I grew up in. That's what conservatism is. And while, you know, we were there and enjoying that first year, 9/11 happened. And of course, that drastically changed the agenda for the administration. And I found myself a couple of years into the administration with an opportunity to work for the Homeland Security Advisor in the White House. I didn't know too much about Homeland Security, but it turns out we were kind of figuring it out as we went along anyway. Mm-hmm. Most of the people that had joined the field had come from other disciplines, the military or the intelligence community or law enforcement. And so I had the opportunity to learn a new discipline, Homeland Security, as it was being developed, and worked with some amazing people with a lot of fascinating experiences, and just was one of those what we call plank holders, like the people that are the first on the ship for Homeland Security. So it's not a career that you could recreate today. Today you would go to school and learn a whole bunch of things and get a degree and then get hired into the government. But I just happened to be there when we were creating it from scratch. So I ended up eventually working in the what was called the Homeland Security Council. It's now a part of the National Security Council, and worked on the team that did domestic counterterrorism. And what we meant at that time by that phrase was it's the homeland side, the United States side of countering terrorism. So making sure information got shared, making sure that law enforcement had analytic capabilities so that we could connect dots and see if a plot was manifesting. And so it was a lot about interconnecting systems that had been siloed and implementing all of those recommendations that came out of the 9/11 Commission. So that was how I moved into the space, and it just kind of has been where I've stayed doing different types of Homeland Security over the last coming up on 25 years. Yeah.
10: That is fascinating. And again, how you're having to kind of re-language what a word means now compared to what it meant then. Mm-hmm, you know what I mean? Mm-hmm. Going, well, back then, this is what this meant. Okay, so as I'm listening to you, being literally thrown into the fire with this, I mean, the most horrendous thing happens that was unprecedented, and you find yourself in navigating uncharted territory. And like you said, creating as you go, and you're just coming out of senior of college. I can't even imagine. I would feel like I'm a little kid sitting at the adult table, the grown-up table, right?
11: I actually look back on pictures and I was like, oh my gosh, I was such a baby. I was. And that's what most political appointees going into Washington, if you ever come to Washington in both the summer and the fall, you'll see like both the interns from college showing up on Capitol Hill and or on the metro. You often see them on the metro. And then also like the people who have just graduated, and they're all bright eyed and excited, and clothes don't quite match because nobody has a professional wardrobe yet.
10: Right.
11: and like everybody's like trying to figure out where the happy hour is so that you can eat that day, because none of us are making enough to really have a full meal. So it's all, for me, for most people, college is like their golden era. And I had a great time in college too. But for me, those first few years in Washington were definitely the nostalgic moment of coming of age and friends and figuring things out. Nobody knows anything. You're like the little kid at the adult table, and you're just happy to be there.
10: Well, it's so interesting because I appreciate you just saying that, because so many times we're thrown into situations and you're like, I don't know what the heck I'm doing, and I feel so over my head. And then you're like, does anybody else ever feel this way when you're getting, you know, somebody asks you to do something, you're like, I could never do that. But when you talk and hear stories of people that have done significant things in life, like you showing up and, you know, your work, it's hard to think that at some point you were like, I'm in over my head, or I don't know what I'm doing, or we're creating, because you think, oh my gosh, you have it all together. Which it's so encouraging, because it's like, I can't even imagine being in that world. First of all, at my age or whatever age, it's like being thrown into that. That's just another game to play, right? And just being at the pulse of things globally, nationally. How did that impact you, you think, you're young, right? Impression, and then it's the heaviness of all of that with 9/11, but just being in those rooms, hearing conversations that most people will never hear, and then being a Jesus follower. How do you navigate that? Like, where does your faith, what you're seeing and hearing, that's a lot to process, I would think. And in your forming your career and kind of your identity, right?
11: Very much, yes. Mm-hmm. I've grown to appreciate in the last 5 years, in part because I was writing a book, and it causes a lot of reflection, and you go back and talk to people and try to remember things. And I have a deeper appreciation for how much the 9/11 experience formed me and my cohort. So anybody living in New York City or Washington, D.C., and for some, I would say other parts of the country, though I have, as I've talked to various people, the impact for those of us that were physically there and seeing the smoke and buildings collapse and, you know, watching the funerals, like it had a perhaps a longer tail of impact for some of us mm-hmm. than others. But also my age was a key piece of this. Like I was 21 when this is happening. 21, 22. I was 22 when that happened. Like a 22-year-old doesn't have enough life experience to know that life will go on. Right. And I remember having moments during COVID of, and now leading teams, needing to reassure younger people in the workforce, this is hard and we will survive. This is hard. And, you know, you're going, you know, here's some things that we'll all need to do to support each other to be able to walk through this. When you have experience, you know, in terms of the years of walking with the Lord, and you are able to lean into that and go, God is always faithful. Mm-hmm. I'm going to be okay. And I can take that confidence and then share it with other people, even if they don't know the Lord. They're able to lean on you and know that it's going to be okay. And by okay, I don't mean that we're not going to experience difficulties, but rather just that, like, no, this actually isn't the end of the world. even though it is very tragic and hard. And I didn't have that at 22. So I leaned in heavily to my parents' faith, leaned in heavily to the colleagues that had years of experience in more of that practical way. I remember getting 2 or 3 years into Homeland Security and having, I think it was an FBI agent colleague who, you know, was about 15 years ahead of me, but he made a point to say, like, it's time for you to find a better rhythm. We are not in crisis anymore. We have to play the long game. And I needed to hear that, right? Because, you know, when you experience the crisis and then you're just perpetually in crisis, and it's the White House, so you're always working really, really hard. You don't get a personal life when you're working at the White House. But what I needed to learn from people who had been through difficulties is that there's a season of surging and there's a season of preserving your energy because you will need it again for a surge. And recognizing what is a real crisis versus what is not a real crisis. And I had to learn that from other people with more experience as we're walking through that. And so it is definitely something that has served me well as I went on to serve in the Trump administration. And we had our own series of crises, because you always do, Homeland Security, that you then pass that on to your team. It's important, but it's not a crisis. You need to go home and see your family. I'm worried that you're going to burn out. I need you to scale back so that you have reserves if we do need to work all out because of a catastrophic fire or a terrorist attack, right? So you learn those things and then you're passing them down to others. But it was both just the practical, how do you operate in crisis, along with that psychological, spiritual need of, I need something deeper than myself and my temporal circumstances to know that it's going to be okay. And at 22, I had to lean on other people for that. Sure. And I hope, as I've aged, I'm now able to be the person that other people can lean on.
12: Those are great distinctions. That's wise information to, you know, set the rhythm and knowing what's a crisis and when to lean in and when to preserve, right? To get ready to kind of build up. That applies to anything in life, right? And just taking care of yourself when there's a slow, so that when something does happen, you have the reserves to lean in with wisdom. With all of that, being 22, do you feel like you grew up fast? And just being in that, I mean, for the rest of the world as observers, most of us, just the fear there, what's going to happen next? Or is this the first of many? Because, you know, people were panicking and getting, you know, I mean, going crazy. Where did fear come into you with that? How did fear impact you? How did you have to navigate fear, overcome fear, I would think, in many ways?
11: I learned to compartmentalize initially. It was so scary, right? Like those, especially those early days, very, very scary. And then you're very much watching other people around you a few years ahead, you know, decade or two ahead, going like, okay, so I'm supposed to behave this way. And you've often heard that, like, you fake it till you make it.
12: Yes,
11: and there is
12: yes.
11: something about being in a community. You know, of course, back then there was no virtual work. We were going to the office. That you're kind of watching how people who know more than you are behaving, and you're like, okay, that's how I'm supposed to behave. And then eventually you find that new normal, and eventually it starts to feel real, even though maybe initially you're like, I'm just play acting here. This is not how I feel. I'm scared to go to work, but I'm going to go to work because that's what we do. There is, for me personally, I had kind of a delayed spiritual maturity, in that, and all throughout that time, God was real to me. I was a believer, but it was, I had not realized that I was still owning most of the control of my life and not truly trusting in the Lord. And it was probably 12, 13 years later that the Lord put me on a journey. It was about 7 years later that the Lord put me on a journey to kind of uproot the fact that I was spending a lot of time trusting in man and myself and not in him. As the Lord does, it was hard but gentle, and his refinement, and it kind of was a several year period of uprooting idols and uprooting behaviors that were not helpful, and turning over full control to the Lord for my life. Not that I don't try to take back the reins. I do. Like, the

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3: That's so good. That's so good. That's something for all of us to consider, right? Because it's so easy to put our faith and lean on what we see, mm-hmm. right? And realize we do have the power within us, the Holy Spirit, right? To lean on and to be our advocate, right? In many ways. Okay. I want to talk about your book, The Kingdom of Rich.
4: Okay.
3: And why that phrase? How did that evolve? Yeah.
4: Yeah. So I spent 20 plus years working on countering violent extremism. So Al-Qaeda, ISIS was mostly what we were focused on during my tenure. And towards the, I went back into government in 2017. And it was around 2017 that we started seeing different types of radicalization, primarily fueled online, occur. We still had a challenge with ISIS, but we were starting to see more white supremacist attacks and plots, and anti-government extremist attacks and plots. And we were struggling as a community to try to figure out, well, what do we do? Because the tools that we had built up post 9/11 were mostly focused on overseas threats. And anytime mm-hmm. you're dealing with a domestic threat, you can't do the same things that you can do right. overseas. We don't use drones on our own citizens. We don't designate mm-hmm. Groups as domestic terrorist groups. So we didn't have the toolkit in place to be able to address the threat. So I spent a good portion of my tenure during the Trump administration figuring out what we needed to do. And I'm very proud of that work. Great team of people that had been working for quite some time to kind of identify that you actually can do disruption earlier in the process. You don't have to wait for law enforcement, that you can actually help people move off the pathway of violence if you can recognize the signs and indicators that they are on that pathway. So something that I'm very proud of during the Trump administration is that we championed violence prevention. It came out from the Department of Homeland Security in 2019. We did a national strategy on it, got it funded. And it was making a lot of progress, and then COVID hit, and COVID took all of the air out of any sails, if you will, because everybody was focused on the pandemic, as they rightly needed to be.
3: Right.
4: So violence prevention, unfortunately, is not growing as fast as I would like for it to in our country. But my top line pitch is that if you think we have too many school shootings in this country, we actually have evidence-based ways in which we could reduce the number of shootings, and it has nothing to do with gun control. So there are places where this is, there are certain states that are implementing, I'm a conservative, I like states to lead. So there are certain places where states are leading and implementing violence prevention capability, but it's just really slow right now. And so I spent a lot of my free time trying to educate and make people aware of these tools, and hope that over time, maybe by the time my grandkids are going to school, maybe we don't have to do the same type of shooter drills that my kids have had to do. So that's like the backdrop to get me to Kingdom of Rage. I came out of government, and January 6th had just happened. And I was trying to process how I saw people from the Christian community showing up at that, what was supposed to be a political rally, and it turned violent. Mm-hmm. And I was trying to reconcile how the Capitol, which was this place that I had feared on 9/11 was going to be attacked by a plane, but for the brave men and women of Flight 93, it would have mm-hmm. been taken out. That's what the intelligence mm-hmm. leader showed. So here, this Capitol building, which was literally in my rear view window as I was trying to evacuate DC on 9/11, and I'm wondering if the Capitol's going to be there the next day. And mm-hmm. for the next 20 years, I'm in various spaces trying to develop the policies and make sure the resources are there so that we can keep the country safe, so we can keep things like icons like the Capitol safe.

0: And January 6 happens, and that building is attacked not by ISIS or Al-Qaeda, but by our own people. And it was really struggling with trying to reconcile that. Like, how does that happen? And so I just kind of went on a journey trying to more deeply understand how do people get to a place where they think violence is the only choice. And ha the fancy word for that is radicalization. But I was searching for answers. And so I wrote this book mainly to help our own community understand that we're not overly protected from these dark forces as well, that we can be vulnerable to this evil idea that violence is our only choice when we have grievances or difficulties, that we're not immune, that just because we're Christians and we love Jesus doesn't mean that we can't be vulnerable to some of this very dark ideology. But here's the most important part, Lisa. The church has all of the answers. Jesus has the answers to the things that
1: Absolutely.
0: make us vulnerable. And so the heart of the book is here is how the church can help make our country safer, how we can be ambassadors of peace, and reduce the vulnerabilities that these evil ideologies prey on.
1: Oh my gosh, I love it because that's the hope we have, right? And that's our hope and our strength is in Jesus. I love how you pivot, to like don't stay here. Look at the hope, look at where the church is, and we can do this. Okay, I am so sorry we have to stop this one, but we're gonna do part two. We're gonna pick up for our listeners as we kind of cliffhanger here. But again, thank you. Let our audience know real quick, how can they find you and find your book?
0: Yes, ElizabethNewman.org. My last name is spelled kind of funny, NEUMANN. And Kingdom of Rage is available anywhere. Books are sold, Amazon and Barnes Noble, all of those. And then I have a Substack, and you can find it by searching for me, Elizabeth Newman, or Courageous Faith is the name of the Substack.
1: Love that. Thank you. And I'm looking forward
0: Thank
1: to
0: you.
1: part two with you in just a moment. As always, thanks for joining us on Amplify Peace, where we listen, we learn, and we live differently. 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
16: 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Tomorrow, to understand future. Yesterday, Today, and Tomorrow is the program that covers the current contemporary social issues in the light of our history, to understand our yesterday, to live fully today and tomorrow. 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
17: Hello, this is In-Song Kim from Yesterday, Today, and Tomorrow. And happy, happy Mother's Day. And some of our audience might listen on before Mother's Day or Mother's Day or after Mother's Day. And we bring a cup of tea or coffee and sit down and just have a good conversation about Mother's Day. And today, I want to share more about how the Mother's Day started. I didn't know, probably some of the audiences already know, but I'm going to share that today. Before we do that, I want to cheer with all the moms, and especially 80 million. In America, there's 85 million mothers in the United States of America. And 85 million mothers. That's powerhouse. We should not underestimate ourselves. We are the powerhouse. And all the moms out there, and we want to be more encouraged and encourage each other and prayer warrior. And, Eve was deceived, but when Eve wake up, and that's a powerful force, and we can pray for our family and our nations and all of the world, that we all know that where world is heading, but we're still here together and encourage each other, and we're blessed to, we can even talk about it. We can be free and be powerful and encourage each other. So I don't want to talk about sentimental cliche today about Mother's Day and a cakewalk and sentimental part of this Mother's Day. Everybody has a different experience in Mother's Day. It was some are very happy, appreciative, gathered all together around mom, celebrate Mother's Day and show their appreciation. As moms are not, can be alone, and so we have to encourage each other wherever we are at. What I want to share today is take you through three questions that I've been sitting with for a long time. And three questions that I think that other mothers might think about it. Every person who cares about mothers and should be asked also. First question is, why do we celebrate Mother's Day in the first place? How did it start? And where did this day actually come from? And what was it supposed to be? And the second question is, why did I go to seminary to be equipped as a mother who can properly train my children? So I want to share my testimony, why I went to seminary to be a better mother than I want to be. And because I went when I was 52, it was quite older age than most people go to seminary. So, and there's some story that I want to share. And third question is, this is one that matters most to us. Why are we losing motherhood at the very moment in our time that we claim to be celebrating? We have some weird phenomena about against motherhood. We don't want to even call them like a word mother. And so we're going to talk about that. So let's grab a coffee and settle and sit down and talk about it. So the first question, that why do we celebrate Mother's Day? And I was surprised about the story, how we started. So most people assume that Mother's Day has already existed for a long time. We don't know when. It's some ancient traditions that we always set aside on Sunday in May to honor mothers. And we have a Mother's Day in the form that we know it, and it's just over 100 years old. And the story of how it came to be and what happened to it, and it's one of the most telling stories that I know and heard. So there is a woman named Anna Jarvis, A-N-N-A-J-R-V-I-S, just in case anybody want to search about her. She was born in the West Virginia in 1864. She never had children of her own, but her mother, Ann Reeves, R-E-E-V-E-S, Jarvis, was a remarkable woman, an active member of Methodist Episcopal Church, and Civil War era activist, and a woman who organized what she challenged Mother's Day War Club to care to wounded soldiers on both sides of the conflict. So actually she was create this Mother's Day Work Club to care for wounded soldiers. That's how this began. And Jarvis had 11 children, and only four of them lived to adulthood. And as we know, olden days, it's very difficult to survive, and a lot of children died. And she buried seven babies. And in the midst of all that loss and labor and ministry, she built a life around serving her community and her family. what a courageous woman. She wasn't focusing on a loss and wound and grief, but she got up and built a life around serving her community and her family, and especially taking care of wounded soldiers at the time. And one Sunday, 1876, when Anna was 12 years old, and she heard her mother close Sunday school lesson with a prayer, and her mother said, and I'm paraphrasing, quote, "I hope, I pray that someone and someday will find the memorial Mother's Day commemorating mothers for matchless service they rendered to humanity." That prayer lodged on Anna's heart, daughter's heart. Years later, 1905, Anna's mother died, and Anna grieving and decided to answer her mother's prayer. Then she began a letter writing and campaign, and she raised the money, and she organized the first official Mother's Day service on May 10th in 1908 at her mother's church in Grafton, West Virginia. Within 6 years, she had convinced President Woodrow Wilson to make it a national holiday. By 1914, Mother's Day was on the American calendar. That's how it started. But the story twist here, that here's a part of the story nobody told us, and this is a part of that we want to know about it. So Anna Jarvis hated that Mother's Day, how it became. And almost immediately, within a decade of the holiday being established, she was horrified because she watched florist, it took over. And she watched the card companies take it over. And she watched the candy industry take it over. She watched her holiday of honoring mothers turn into a retail event. And so she once walked into Philadelphia tea room and saw something like Mother's Day salad on the menu and ordered it. And when it arrived, she stood up and dumped it on the floor and walked out. And she was that angry. And because the purpose of Mother's Day was honoring mother, it became too much commercialized. And she called the people profiting in Mother's Day and charlatans and bandits and pirates and racketeers and kidnappers and termites. That's her quote. That's exactly her words. And she spent her entire inheritance fighting to preserve what the holiday was supposed to be, the Mother's Day supposed to be. But during that time, she was actually arrested in 1925 for disturbing the peace in the Mother's Day Convention. Whoa. So she was a little radical. In 1943, she started a petition to have a holiday official abolished because she didn't want to see what was happening. And she died in 1948 at a sanitarium in Pennsylvania. And penniless, she had no money left. She had spent all in the lawsuit trying to protect the Mother's Day from the what it had become. And here is the final and devastating irony. Her medical bills at the end of life were reportedly paid by the floral industry, by the very people she'd been fighting. So today, Americans spends over $30 billion on Mother's Day. $30 billion. I have to probably fact check again more, but as far as I found out, the information is $30 billion, and more than we spent on Super Bowl. Hallmark's our third biggest car selling holiday, florist one, and completely, totally the commercialized. And Anna Jarvis lost. And so why do we celebrate Mother's Day? It is very, I believe, important to celebrate Mother's Day together. And she cooks all the time. And so take her out in a nice place and eating dinner. We should not avoid all those and not talking about a negative way, we should celebrate it. But at the same time, keep in mind, why are we celebrating? I think we have to focus on that first. Why are we honoring Mother? And the official answer is because a grieving daughter wanted to honor her mother's memory and through her to honor other mothers everywhere. Because mother wasn't recognized during those times, not much appreciated. And so she wanted to do that. That's the answer we got on history channels. But the deeper answer, I think, his true answer is this. The Mother's Day exists because for one day a year, we recognize, or we're supposed to recognize, something sacred, a kind of service rendered to humanity. As Anne Jarvis put it, that deserves to be named and honored because under normal condition, we forget. And so it's right there that forgetting is going to come back into question three later on. We're forgetting about motherhood. But I was searching for myself to become a little girl, become a young woman, and then become a mother. And this all search is all new. Everybody is a new journey for all of us. And so we have to question, we have to grow with our children. But the more I get older, I realize a mother's job is very important and it's very sacred. And it's very exciting too, and it's powerful. And the more we kneel before God, and the more God empowers us, and the more we find out how powerful it can be. We have 80 million moms out there, and we are very important people and in important positions. And how we live, it matters for all around us. And every single cell of the family, the mother, are not trying to focus on her as a mother. That's not what I'm trying to share. But as a mom, how important our role is in the family. And the more and more I realize that. And so question number two, that why I went to seminary to be equipped to be a better mom, because I was very struggling. I didn't know how to be a good mom. And I was doing my best, but seems like I am not doing the right jobs that I'm supposed to. And there's two cultural issues that came from South Korea, learning American culture. I don't know what is the boundary, how much do I keep my heritage, and how much allow them to be more open to the society. And I was just so confused. So I was searching, and I had to, I wanted to go to a seminary to learn more about God and clean up my wrong theology as well that I would gather all my life. So before I say another word that I want to talk about my mother did not teach me theology per se. And in Korea, while we were growing up, Christianity came, and we're all trying to figure it out. We're learning about theology. So we didn't have a clear systematic theology, but what I appreciate about her is she gave me faith, and she gave me to be faithfulness, and she gave me a prayer life modeled on her own relentless, unceasing prayer. As we know in Korea, they get up at 4 in the morning and go to church, and they pray at the church, and I witnessed my mom or doing that all her life, praying for our church and praying for our family and children. And I'm who I am today because my mother's prayer And she taught me prayer, and I learned to pray for our family. It wasn't an easy journey. We want to, when we are young, we think we can control everything. We think we have all the power we have to control over the situation in our family. But the older we get, we realize we don't have power to control over everything. And prayer was the answer for me, that kneel before God and pray. And God is the one doing the actual work for us. So again, I am who I am today because my mother's prayers. Everything I have, everything I am, it was carried into my life on the back of my mother, who refused and for one day of her life to stop praying for her children. And that is the inheritance she gave me. And it is the greatest inheritance a child, as a daughter, as a child can have, receive. And she passed away during the COVID, and I miss her dearly, but she empowered me with a prayer, and not just to live in grief, but with a hope that she's in the better place. And also she left to work for me to raise my children the way she raised me. I think if you're the Korean mother listening, probably know what I'm talking about. And or daughter of the Korean mother probably know exactly what I'm talking about, that they go to church and dawn prayer and with tears and the knees on the floor and years after years after years. And there's stone in our nation, that was North Korea, all the time. We had to kneel all the time, and interceding for children who did not even know they were being prayed for. And that ferocious and faithful intercession is one of the most beautiful things in the world. As a mom, we can do that. I am not an expert, or I'm not saying this because I pray better than anybody else. I'm literally behind than anybody else. And I met so many faithful prayer warriors. There are so many people, moms, amazing moms out there praying for not only their family, their children, but for the nation. My mother poured out for me every single day of my life. And I'm alive spiritually because of her prayer. And I cannot overstate that. And I think with that context, I think God has given us incredible power to pray for ourselves and our family and our nation. So when I say I went to seminary, I wanted to do some of the part that undo as a Korean mom and as a Korean Christian, that some part is their beautiful part of a Korean Christian, but some part is their unhealthy part of the theology wasn't really clearly established. That's why I went to seminary, to have this sound doctrine and clear theology for me to understand who God is and who I am, and to have a proper worldview. Because everything stems from how we think and what we believe. Sometimes unhealthy habit of the Christian tradition without the sound doctrine or systematic theology can be toxic. And we have to acknowledge that. We cannot just defend ourselves. We have to acknowledge that some of the part that we, when we are hand down, become as Christianity and practice Christianity without really understanding what's in it, and it can be just a tradition and legalistic, become legalistic Christian. So I went to seminary in 2014 when I was 52 years old. There are many reasons I went to seminary. It's to heal myself, finding God, the purpose in my life, what happened to my past, all of that. But one of the most important part of my life to went to seminary is about want to be a healthy mom, in theologically and spiritually and mentally and emotionally. And I was not a typical seminary student like everybody else, but they're all young. But I was sitting in the classroom with people of half my ages, but I wanted to learn about God. People who were heading into the pulpit and into the mission field, into the academic ministry, into the church planning, those are the people were there. But I was 52 years old mom. Mother who want to be a good mom. And here I was, and as a Korean mom who is beginning to have a gray hair and coming to a question that how do I raise our children with the truth? And these are the questions that sometimes not everybody can go to seminary to learn, but there is an online program that people can learn and take some courses too. But learning from the Dr. Wayne Grudem about systematic theology helped me so much clear of my foggy theology in my life. And it become a foundation to change myself, learning about really who God is and who we are as a human. And fundamental that we are created in the image of God was the most important theology that I learned. And in Dr. Grudem's teaching, I ironed out my theology. And it was very, very powerful testimony that I can share my life being changed and will more changed as I learn more about God. So thank you for listening, and happy Mother's Day. And I hope today was encouragement to whoever listening to our program. And thank you for listening, and we'll be back next week. Thank you.
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25: Well, the key to truly experiencing God is simply getting to know Him. 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Our hearts are changed. We leave sin behind, and instead we are embracing Him, His will, and His ways. It's because of our Savior Jesus Christ and His love and sacrifice for us that we can fully live, living the total experience. 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We're just being grateful, and we are listening to the Spirit. Well, thank you, Lord Jesus. 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I'm Scott Wallace, your local ministry director here at Salem Media Phoenix. I'm blessed to be with you again today for this episode of The Total Experience, and I want to thank you for tuning in. Well, all you have to do is watch the news or catch up on social media, and you can plainly see our communities, our country, and our world can feel very chaotic and very, really uncertain these days. People are looking for hope. You and I know just where that hope can be found, in the gospel message of Jesus Christ. What's encouraging is I see so many younger people turning their lives over to the Lord and reaching out to others to share the good news. Revival is in the air. Sharing the gospel message is what Jesus instructed us to do, but sometimes it can be challenging to know how to start those conversations. Well, my special guests today are internationally known evangelists Tommy Zito and John Leggett, who has been years and years of ministry experience, and he is the co-founder of America 250, the Jesus Awakening. 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I know you're not going to want to miss it. Well, sharing the gospel message is what Jesus instructed us to do. But sometimes, like I said, it can be challenging to know how to start those conversations. Well, my guests today are here to tell us about an upcoming event in June that will help equip us all to boldly and confidently share the good news of Christ. I'm excited to have here in the studio international evangelist Tommy Zito and co-founder of the America 250, the Jesus Awakening, John Leggett. Also our good friend who is the co-founder of this event as well, Jim Morrissey of Dig Ministries. He's here at the station with us, and we always love having Jim down. Well, welcome to the Total Experience, Tommy, and thank you for being here, John and Jim.
0: Thank you, sir. Thanks. We're honored to be here.
25: Oh, it's just so wonderful to have you here on this beautiful, beautiful Phoenix day.
0: Yes, sir.
1: Thank you, Scott.
25: Thanks so much for coming, John and Jimmy. You always put a smile on my face. Thank you. Well, Tommy, would you mind sharing a little bit about yourself and just give us just a little bit of background?
0: Yeah. So I'm an evangelist based in South Florida. Grew up in New York City, Italian-American family. My dad was radically saved. Grew up in a Brooklyn orphanage and fought in the war, 15, 16 years old, World War II. So
25: wow.
0: He saw a lot of pain, a lot of suffering.
25: Yeah,
0: and when he met Jesus, he radically met Jesus. So I grew up in the home of an evangelist, and so I've been doing this now, 30 years full time this year, 27 on my own. Conducted 15,000 plus revival services in over 400 cities and 70 plus countries of the world. It's been an amazing thing to watch Jesus move and touch people's lives.
25: Oh gosh, I can imagine the joy you must have in the evenings when you're laying your head down to rest about what the Lord has accomplished that day through you and what tomorrow He'll be blessing so many with.
0: Yeah, it's been an amazing thing to watch God use kids, grandmothers, and just to see the power of the love of God, which everyone is looking for. They're
25: yes.
0: looking for God. The harvest is plenteous, Christ said. The laborers are needed, which is why we're here, because everybody can do this. Freely you receive, freely give. And the world needs what's on the inside of every single person, and we just got to unlock it.
25: Amen. So eloquently stated. That is so true. Well, Tommy, how did America 250, the Jesus Awakening, come about? From the website, I know this is a dynamic movement designed to ignite a powerful union between churches and communities, bringing those together.
0: Yep. I have John and Jim in the studio, and that's how it came about. They tricked me into it, but no, you know what? The Lord just opened the door and sent me back to Phoenix. God used these two men greatly, and we just walked it step by step, and to see what's beginning here. Really believe God has a special plan for this Valley of the Sun, and Arizona is a special place, and I believe there's going to be an incredible breakout of God. There's great churches here, great people, and
25: yes,
0: a lot
25: are.
0: Of lost people.
25: Mm-hmm.
0: And so we want to preach the gospel to every creature like he commanded. everybody deserves to have an encounter and experience, you know, Christ and everything that he has done. And so that's what we want to do. It's, yeah, we're excited and stirred, as you can tell.
25: Oh, and you know what? Ever since you folks have come down to the station today, there is such a feeling of power and just boldness, you know, and that is what you're equipping people to do, is to not be shy, because it can be hard. Like I said, you know, you want to talk with someone about the gospel, and just striking up that whole conversation, finding some sort of common ground in which to start, you know.
0: Yeah, in America, it's 250, right? And yeah. So when those Puritans landed, I brought a film crew up there to Plymouth Rock, and when they landed, they, you know, the Mayflower Compact says, for the glory of God and the furtherance of the Christian faith. So mm-hmm. those two things. So this nation was founded for the gospel.
25: Yes,
0: not that they did everything right. I have to throw that in, or I'm going to get emails. But nobody does anything right, only Jesus. But no, this nation was founded. And you know what? Lincoln said America would never be destroyed from without, but from within.
25: That's right.
0: And so yes, we need a great third spiritual awakening in this country. And it's no doubt beginning. It's no doubt begun. And it needs to accelerate quickly.
25: It does. It does. And I think, you know, it's very obvious that we are seeing that. Well, John, I know your full dedication to spreading the gospel. This must be very exciting for you and your team to bring this event to Phoenix.
1: My goodness. As a son of New England, by the way, so exciting to be here in Phoenix. And the Lord told my wife and me and our family to move here 30 years ago, and now I know why. I mean, this is the fruition of all of that. Mm-hmm. And so a group of us were praying for 6 months or so and asking him, because God's good at threading needles.
25: We asked
1: him to thread the needle. And came to mind that this crazy evangelist had been here 10 years ago, mm-hmm. and I still had him in my contact list, so I dropped a dime. I said, Tommy, what's up? And the Lord's showing us something. He said, wow. And he was in agreement. And within a few weeks, he was here, and we put together a team. And we've been working now for 6 months to put it together. A lot of logistics, a lot of planning, but also a lot of miracles of people coming on board with just the right skills at just the right time. And a mighty blessing.
25: Oh, absolutely. Absolutely. Well, and first of all, I love the Mayflower Compact reference, because mm-hmm. that's something that everybody needs to read, because we were founded on being dedicated to Christ and to carrying out his mission.
0: Absolutely. Yeah, and we'll do that here. We'll have it's obviously going to be a very patriotic week to cry out for our land, to speak over what this, you know, what God starts, he finishes. So he's author and finisher at the same time. So he's got a plan for America, and its greatest days are ahead. We really believe it.
25: Oh, I am with you all the way, and we're all in this room right now just smiling so big, because we do know that God, you know, if we're diligent and faithful and truthful in our hearts and just reach out to him and look to him, he is going to bring this nation to a greater place than it's ever been.
0: Yeah, yeah, and it's the value of people, right? So when we talk about a nation, we're not talking about its politics or its government. We're talking about its people. Jesus didn't die for principle. He died for people. And if we keep people at the forefront, everything's going to be okay, because he loves every single American.
25: Yes, he does. Yep, he loves all that he has created. Well, I kind of already know, but could you kind of tell me and define what's different about your ministry and your approach and such?
0: We teach by, you know, the night services are really important. So, you know, you'll see this pattern throughout the Old Testament, fire by night, glory by day.
25: Yes.
0: You see it in the life of David, worshiper by night, warrior by day. You see it in the ministry of Jesus, intimacy with his Father at night. He's always receding. And then, you know, he's ministering in the daytime. You see this in the book of Acts as well. So we use that pattern. The cry, we call it the cry at night, the cries of the harvesters. Jesus said, I'll avenge those which cry out day and night. I'll avenge them quickly. So, you know, that goes a different word than just prayer. A cry is different. God can hear the cry of his children. And then every day, We mobilize the people. We don't just say we got to win the city. We do it. We do it in rain. We're going to do it in 120 degree heat if that's the case. It doesn't matter. People go to hell when it's hot. They go to hell when it's cold. They can go to heaven and they can encounter God. So this day and night, amen, real simple. Amen. Cry, get filled up at night, pour it out. When they taste of this water, they're never going to thirst again. Jesus is the greatest thing about everything. And so when people experience him, really experience him, and there's something about being outside of a building and outside of a church.
25: Yes.
0: Do you know, because 90%, I just chat GPT it, 90 to 95% of the work of Jesus was done out in public. And so it's going to be beautiful to watch. And, you know, the anointing is there to actually mobilize people, put fire on their lips, mm-hmm. rip the heart out of their chest for lost people. There's 6 billion plus lost people on the planet. So we can't keep looking at the same faces every Sunday. We got to get out in our communities and rescue people, you know, from the grip of the enemy.
25: Amen. Amen. Let him be bound. I love that you are preaching right now, and that's what we need. You know, we need to be stirred up, because it's very easy to get, you know, kind of caught in our routines and such.
0: No doubt.
25: And that's it. You know, we got to get on the ball, you know. Well, hey, before we go farther, John, would you mind please telling us the website address and where our listeners can learn more and register for the event?
1: Amen. We have America 250, the Jesus Awakening at thejesusawakening.com, America 250 at thejesusawakening.com. And we have a beautiful website there, full information on the events surrounding the crusade, but also the training that's going into it, and also the number of volunteers we need. So we'll be recruiting, but also the focus for this crusade, which is largely millennials and Gen Z. We're seeing that movement there. We'll take some old timers like myself, but by and large, we're seeing a tremendous move of God for that next generation coming up.
25: I absolutely agree, 100%. You know, I have the opportunity to different events to talk with different colleagues or different friends with their children or grandchildren, and there is a whole different attitude right now. I believe that God is touching those the youth.
1: Amen.
25: Absolutely. Well, hey, could you kind of just walk us through what can someone expect when they show up? Let's provide the dates again real quick. And then I've registered and I get there. What's going to happen?
1: It'll be 6 nights, June 22nd through the 27th. We end on a Saturday night. When they arrive there, there's going to be an overwhelming love of the Lord that they will feel, the anointing, that they will feel the presence of God's Holy Spirit. They will experience that and be changed, period. We're expecting to have the capacity of the church is 1,800 times 6 nights. We're expecting 10,000 new Christians. Yeah. And the other aspect, which Tommy talked about, is the training that goes on during the day. We expect that we'll have 500 new evangelists, healing, trained in healing, deliverance, and salvation. 500 new evangelists. And then further, we're recruiting churches, Bible-believing churches, a network across the valley, so that as these precious ones come through, these new Christians come through, there will be a landing path.
25: Oh,
1: for them.
25: This is very cool.
1: For them to be discipled and to be brought through. Jimmy Morrissey has ordered 10,000 Bibles already, and they will get a Bible, and they'll be blessed to have a proven track that they can get on to be brought to the fullness of the purpose that God has for their lives.
25: Amen. Amen. Well, like the conversation that we were all having, you know, before we went on air, this is what I love about America 250, the Jesus Awakening. This is a complete comprehensive program that is very, very easy to understand. And I love the concept of everyone getting together in the morning. And then we're going to have instruction and encouragement and praise. And then you send folks out into their community. They go out and do the work that Jesus instructed, and then everybody comes back together in the evening, and you have worship and revival and some teaching. And just like what you were saying, Tommy, this is how it's supposed to be.
0: Yes,
25: you know?
0: This is
25: how David lived, you know.
0: This is the mission of the church, right? This is the one thing. Go into all the world and preach the gospel.
25: Yes.
0: In fact, the church in Ephesus got away, but he said, get back to your first love and your first works. Mm-hmm. In other words, you can be very busy, but if you're not busy with the number one thing, he's not pleased. If you follow Christ, you'll become a fisher of men.

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3: Toward this cause and doing all they can to make us feel welcome, but also provide their teams, their equipment. The church is so well equipped for this, so well located. It's near the light rail vehicle. We're going to run shuttles from the light rail.
4: Oh, fantastic.
3: And there's parking for probably 2,000 cars. It's an amazing, amazing facility. But Jimmy and I were looking for what's the venue, and the original vision might have been for a tent, but then when the dates came up in June, we realized that wasn't going to happen.
5: No.
3: and the other thing that the Kingdom Church just invested in was $400,000 in air conditioning. So
4: we're going to be
3: blessed there as well.
4: Well, as I said before, been to Kingdom Church, which was formerly known as Kingdom in the Valley Church here for our listeners. And just the most hospitable and welcoming congregation. And this is just going to be a very, very special time. I'm super excited about this. And let's give the website and the dates, and let's get some folks registered today.
3: America 250 at thejesusawakening.com, June 22nd through 27th. We'll actually be starting the evening of the 21st with Kingdom Church, but for that week, for six nights, every night will be open at 6 o'clock in the evening, but 9 o'clock in the morning for the training, 9 till noon, and then going out, and then 6 o'clock for the evening sessions. We'll have a different worship team from a different church.
4: Oh, really?
3: This evening, yeah.
4: That's cool.
3: There's so much talent in this valley.
4: Yes. There is. There is.
3: Yeah. The only thing we told Jimmy, he can't be a drummer. he's itching to get in there. We are so blessed to have the order that has come from the volunteers we have already, from the church itself, but most especially from the Lord.
4: Yes, amen, amen. As I spent some time, of course, going over your websites and visiting your social media and such, Tommy, and I just really feel that this is absolutely anointed by the Lord. Mm-hmm. To be able to pull this together, this is quite the undertaking, and you've had those come alongside of you here, the congregations, the pastors, the ministry leaders, and folks like the Steels that are. They're thirsty for this. This is what they've been preparing for.
5: Yes, yes. No hype, no sensationalism, just raw. Just the raw cry every night and the gospel by day. It's called Kingdom Church over there that's hosting this. And
4: exactly.
5: It's apropos because that's what the kingdom is. A house divided cannot stand. But how beautiful it is when the brothers come together. It's where God actually commands the blessing. So America has been walking in the grace of God, but it has not had the blessing of God. And I'm talking about on our churches. Church growth is declining as a whole across the United States.
4: Absolutely.
5: We're starting to see it uptick, but we need a revolution. And it comes when we come together, John 17, his last prayer, that they would be one so that the world may know. And we got to do it. So I encourage people, get involved, take a chance, let's get together, and just worship the Lord and preach the gospel together.
4: That's it. That's it. Let's go do it right now. I'm ready. Thank
5: us
4: you,
5: too.
4: Tommy. Well, listeners, once again, please visit America 250, thejesusawakening.com. Once again, that's America 250, thejesusawakening.com. And Tommy, real quick, folks that want to pull you up on your social media, can you give us a...
5: They can go on Tommy... Zito Evangelist, Tommy Zito Facebook, or Tommy Zito. There's a lot of them. There's also Instagram, Tommy Zito. The website needs a little TLC, but we're working on it. But, we put the premium on the gospel. So everything's

0: We're going to bring, I think, 18 evangelists here. We're going to train, equip, and help serve the churches of this valley. Something's going to break out in Arizona. Something is going to happen. The heavens are going to open. This is a special place, this state, this city, and we're ready for it to happen right now.
1: I am too. And like I said a couple different times, this is really true revival.
0: It is. And you know what? If people just come, this is the one thing nobody wants to do. There's a fear to it, but perfect love casts all fear. There's an anointing and grace on my life to release this, and it will change them forever. It
1: yes,
0: will change
1: it will.
0: Their change their daily walk forever, because God will use them, and they will hit the mark of their high calling. This is their highest calling.
1: Absolutely. Oh, so well put. Folks, go to America250, thejesusawakening.com. 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Listeners, once again, you can visit TommyZito.com, and he's on Facebook and Instagram. And I just want to give a big shout out to our producer, Jeremy. Thank you so much, Jeremy. And did you have something?
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1: Well, folks, we thank you so much again for being with us on The Total Experience. 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
19: 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We were hot. 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We were yelling our hearts out. 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
9: All right, welcome back. It's That Kevin Show. Very glad to have you with us. We still have a big second hour straight ahead. And I want to say thank you to those of you that have done your part and been so generous in helping us get these children fed and given clean drinking water for the coming year. I'm touched by the outpouring of support and everything that you've done, the way you continue to do this. We passed our goal of 720 children, and we are now headed towards the goal of 1,000 children that we would like to help for the year. And every one of these kids is in need, desperate need of clean drinking water and two meals a day, all of which can be delivered for one child. It can all be delivered for the cost of $75. $75 gives a child 730 meals for the coming year and all the clean drinking water that they can handle. $75 does that. And I want to say thank you to those of you that have been so generous, because it has just shown through in ways that I don't think anybody expected. And when we're talking about, the number of kids that we've helped, and I just want to do the math real quick here. We're talking about having helped 783 kids thus far, and that's just so encouraging, so unbelievable, and so wonderful to be able to look back and say, hey, 784 kids have been helped because people were generous. People listened to the Holy Spirit talking to their heart and saying, hey, we want to make a difference. That means there's 216 kids left that we could still help. And we have until the end of this month. So I there's no reason why we can't do this. $75 will help feed one of them two meals per day for the coming year, 730 meals, and give them all the clean drinking water they can handle. And the clean drinking water is more important than the food in most regards. And then to add to that, not just one meal like a lot of feeding programs do, but to actually do two meals a day, and to give them the carbohydrates and the proteins and the vitamins that they need. Those are the three most important things their body needs. If you've been severely malnourished and starving, your body needs building blocks. And simple carbohydrates and simple proteins start building the cells. And then you add vitamins to that and you get kind of an immune buildup as well. And now you're talking about a kid that can actually grow. And when they can grow, they can go to school. And when they can go to school, they can learn. And when they learn, they can achieve more than the parents before them. And many of them return back to the places where they grew up to help make the world a better place for them. It is a wonderful program. My wife and I have been part of Food for the Poor for years, and I'm just asking you, take the plunge. Get involved. Give your heart away. Love on a kid. You may never know their name. They may never know yours. But 730 meals later and a whole year's worth of drinking water is going to make a huge difference for them. So just do that. Here's how you do it. 855-907-4673. 855-907-4673. 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She looks very sad because she was before we got to her, before Food for the Poor got to her. But after Food for the Poor, she began to grow, and she's having a much better life now. 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
14: 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So grateful to have you with us. And, you know, every month I'm getting these reports of new radio stations adding us and putting us in more favorable time slots. And I just, friends, every time I get something good that comes across my desk, I'm so thankful. I'm so grateful that there are people that are wanting to literally take control of their thinking, think more clearly, act more decisively, impact the world more deeply. It's a mission that we're on, and I just feel like that when I see the partnership that so many radio stations, and I cannot say thank you enough to all of them that carry us. You know that we replaced a show on this network that was pretty well loved, and yet we have grown the radio affiliation far beyond where it was, and we continue to do things. And those of you that are hearing me in former Charlie Kirk time slots, you know, there were two shows that Salem Network lost. We lost Charlie, and we lost Eric Metaxas, and they hired me to replace Eric, but a lot of stations have put me on in the Charlie slots, and I'm just grateful, and I just want to say thank you. And every day I wake up and I actually pray for you. I pray for this audience. I pray for those of you that are tuning in and trying to figure out what's going on in the world and how we can make sense of it and how we can apply at least a Judeo-Christian biblical worldview to it. And for those of you that do, I pray for you on a daily basis that the Lord would take our time together, make it fruitful in your life, and help you to be able to go out and be a stronger and better person because of it. And I just think that it's a wonderful thing that we get to do on a daily basis. So thank you. Thank you. Thank you for letting me in. I wish that common sense ruled the universe. I'm reminded often that it doesn't. And I think that the city of Ann Arbor, Michigan is reminding me today that it doesn't. The people there, and it's all, Ann Arbor is a city that's run by all one party, just one party that runs it. But they're raising eyebrows and they're being criticized for doing something that I don't understand why they would do. They have decided to remove all of their anti-crime watch signs across the city of Ann Arbor. So you probably have some in the city that you live in, but you know, there'll be signs, and they'll range from, you know, crime watch, you know, we will report if we see a crime in action, or, and all the way up to, you know, if you choose to use a firearm, we choose the right to respond with deadly force. There's all kinds of signs that cities put up, and I think it's kind of brilliant because whether they can enforce it or not, at least they're making the people that would be tempted to behave badly to think about it a little bit. You know, it's one thing to say, I'm going to go rob a bank, I'm going to go do this, I'm going to go do that. It's another thing to, when you're preparing for it, when you see a sign that says, these premises videotaped and we will report all crimes. Well, now you've just interrupted the thinking process of the evildoer, and you're causing them to, you know, they're going to take their chances at beating the enforcement or whatever, but at least what you're doing is you're causing, you know, kind of like those bumps that are in parking lots, speed bumps. That's what in essence these signs do. They just cause the bad people to think, maybe I shouldn't do that. So here's where I'm a little tripped up. The Michigan City of Ann Arbor announced Tuesday, at the direction of the City Council, that it completed a citywide removal of more than 600 neighborhood anti-crime signs. In a statement, the city explained that removing the signs aligns with the city's environment, with its commitment to inclusive, evidence-based public safety. Hold on a second. You're saying we're not going to watch crime, we're not going to report crime, we're not going to warn people that crime will be reported, and that demonstrates a commitment to being inclusive? Who are you excluding by saying you're going to report crime? I'm dying to hear the explanation for this. Who are you being exclusive to by having the signs up? Because it doesn't seem to me that you're being exclusive to anybody except maybe people that would commit crime. So how does it make you more, you want criminals to actively commit crime in your community? And I don't understand how they say removing the signs is contributing to evidence-based public safety. Neighborhood watch programs by nature are evidence-based. By nature, you say something when you see something. There was a person that broke into that house. We watched him jimmy the lock on the door and go in. You're an eyewitness to the crime. You are actually some of the public evidence that could be used in the case to prosecute the crime. Now get this. This is the scary part. And for those of you that live in Ann Arbor, I'm so sorry. The decision to remove the signs was made in a unanimous 10-0 city council vote. The city said the move is fostering trust, belonging, and welcoming neighborhoods for all residents and visitors. Friends, there is no reason for a neighborhood to be unwelcoming if they have a neighborhood crime watch sign up. In fact, I think because you have neighborhood crime watch signs up, you can have a few more street parties. You can have a little more fun because you feel safe. You feel like there's an understanding that crime will be held accountable. This simply doesn't make any sense at all. Ann Arbor Mayor Christopher Taylor, a Democrat, further explained the decision in an official video released by the city and set to... Ooh, it's set to music. Well, as long as they set it to music, that must solve all the problems. Taylor said that, frankly, neighborhood watch signs are expressions of exclusion. How? How, Mayor Taylor, is that even true? This is nonsense. This is crazy talk. The resolution to remove the signs passed the city council read that neighborhood watch programs were often rooted in assumptions about who did and did not belong in a neighborhood. Yeah, criminals don't belong in my neighborhood. He went on to say that it reinforces race-based hypervigilance. Stop it. Some of the neighborhoods that you took those neighborhood watch signs down from were the same race of the people that are committing the crime. Stop it. Reinforcing race-based vigilance. Neighborhood watch signs don't accuse people, friends. They're just telling people that if you're going to do something bad, that you will be reported. Promoting race-based hypervigilance. Black people seeing a black person do a crime, somehow that's race-based. Stop it. Kevin McCullough coming right back.
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0: 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That Kevin. Kevin McCullough.
1: Welcome back. It is That Kevin Show. Grateful to have you with us. We are always thankful for people that are willing to be vulnerable and transparent and tell their story and do so with the idea of trying to help other people. And all of the people that I have talked with from the ambassadorships of the Independent Women's Forum, particularly on the issue of transitioning and detransitioning, have been willing to really open up and tell us what their story consisted of. And I think that we've helped a lot of people because of that. Soren Aldaco is one of those, and she rejoins us. Soren, you talked about how internet chat rooms kind of played a role in your own kind of going down the transitioning path. But I have to think that with the adoption of AI and the way just digital technology and information has changed, generally speaking, even since the time that you were a kid, that that's only kind of had gasoline poured on it in terms of the steroidal effect of technology influencing some of this. What are your concerns with where we are technologically speaking and how it does relate to the transition issue?
2: So I think there's two key points here. The first being that the algorithms underlying social media, we've known for a long time, are a sort of AI. They're a sort of artificial intelligence. The AI we're talking about today is generative. So it takes what has already been known to be somewhat harmful, to be somewhat manipulative, right? I think somewhat's a generous word, and it amplifies it tenfold. And when our young people are supposed to be developing in our bodies, right? We just talked about the fact that our bodies are developing rapidly during puberty, that development is key to our health long term. When we interfere with that, and whether that is through physically manipulating someone or disrupting the mental, for lack of a better word, consolidation, right? Like this right. integration of the mind with those changes in the body, that has disastrous consequences too. I felt that when I was going through puberty myself and I was online chronically, and young people today who are blurring the line between fantasy and reality through generative AI use, it gets to be quite worrying. That's true.
1: So how does this impact, you know, what are we seeing in terms of higher education, how this is impacting classrooms, how this is impacting school discussions that sometimes are still taking place outside of the parents' purview? Even though the president issued the executive order and has tried to make some headway on this, there are school districts that are still like thumbing their nose at the general public, saying, no, we're still going to do this. We're still going to hide this from the parents and kind of side with the kids, which, come on, I don't think kids actually know what they want, you know, at 10, 11, 12, 13, 14 years of age. I'm not even sure that they do in their mid-20s, but I certainly don't think they do at that stage of life. So how is technology impacting that?
2: Well, young people have this ability to think critically to some degree, right? Like they're becoming adult-like in a lot of processes, but what they lack is life experience, right? And this ability to stay emotionally regulated. A lot of these social media platforms in particular take advantage of our social instincts to keep us in a stage of fight or flight, to keep us in what I like to call the cycle of laugh, cry, seethe, repeat. And when you add generative AI into the mix, when you add this,
1: and for what it's worth, none of the apps don't have AI. Like they've all,
2: yeah, none of them do.
1: They've all got their own AI version. So, and yeah. I have to think that it's capturing all your search terms. Every time you like something, every time you leave a comment, I'm thinking that the AI is continually relearning itself about who you are.
2: Yeah, it is. And we actually discovered recently that Google was doing a form of this through the CAPTCHAs. So when we would solve those little problems to prove that we're a human being and not a robot when logging into, say, our bank, right? Those were being used to train AI models.
1: All they learned from me is that I can't identify a motorcycle, but that's...
2: Yeah, but now an AI can,
1: yeah, right.
2: Which is worrying. But I think in the classroom, I can only speak to the college level experience. I'm a graduate teaching assistant at my university, and I don't speak on behalf of my university, but I feel like a lot of students aren't engaging deeply with the material, and whether that's because they're using generative AI, and we have caught some of those, right? Individuals who are cheating. They're also potentially witnessing this kind of this not osmosis, but them using AI in one area of life could be affecting their functioning in other areas when they're no longer using AI. It's like brain fog almost.
1: Losing the ability to discern, decipher,
2: to critically think, to dig deeper, because AI is doing a lot of that thinking for them. So when we're giving them an essay and we're saying, hey, like, connect the dots between this character and this character, how are they relating to one another? Because I help teach human development courses. Wow. People are using their human intuition, right? They see relationships in everyday life, but that critical thinking, that analysis that college is really designed to teach young people, that's what I'm personally missing.
1: Thoughtful humans can disregard AI because it's increasingly having impact on the culture, and we want to continue to speak to the culture and lean into the culture and influence it. So what's the solution?
2: There's a lot more people who could talk about this more eloquently than I, but in my experience, I'm thinking teaching young people how to use it responsibly is probably our first course of action. I know that in my classes with my students, encouraging them to use it in a manner that's self-quizzing, for example, so where they're using it to ask them questions. So not to provide them answers, but to look at what they already have, what they're already thinking, and make that even better by saying, hey, you've made point A and point B. What's the bridge between those two points? I'm missing that.
1: That's
2: similar to the feedback that we might get them.
1: Yeah, no, that's a good idea. All right, Soren Aldaco, next week is, by the way, friends, the Independent Women Forum's summit, annual summit, and I'm going to be broadcasting from the summit the day of it, and Soren will be with us that day too. But thank you for coming in and being with us.
2: Yeah, thanks for having me.
1: You got it. Kevin McCullough coming right back from New York. Don't go away.
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3: And that connection is really building a child that's going to love reading. 10, if you can, subscribe to age-appropriate magazines. There's nothing more exciting for a child than to get mail that's addressed to them, right? Very powerful stuff, right? 11, think outside the box. Maybe your child enjoys reading the nutritional labels on the milk carton, or maybe what they love to read are the instructions, you know, the game instructions. But you might have a quirky kid that loves reading things that, you know, more than or in addition to a book. Encourage it. Encourage storytelling. So, Kevin, sit around the table and you might say, tonight's my time, my turn. Once upon a time, and then Kevin begin telling a short story. And then the next night, it's your daughter's responsibility or her turn to come up with a story. But encourage storytelling around the table, because that really is part of the foundation that builds readers. Travel with books. Don't always rely on the tablet or the phone. Travel with books wherever you go. Dentist's office, doctor's office, you're going to another city. Make sure you have books. And in the end, Kevin, raising lifelong readers, so much of it is about the connection your child is making to the person they're reading with.
4: Hmm.
3: By the way, with young children, you know, if you have toddlers, they're going to ask you to reread their favorite book at least 1,000 times. Do it. Because young children love that. They love the repetition. Kevin, your thoughts?
4: And sometimes just change up some of the story just to see if they're paying attention. I'm kidding. No, we're short on time, but great stuff. And I'm very blessed because my kids, depending on the interest, they do have a love of reading, especially my daughter. She's almost insatiable. And she and her mom did have many of those moments where they would sit and read together, and sometimes even still do. So it's kind of fun to watch that all take place. Shelley Goldberg, always appreciate you. Thank you so much.
3: Thank you, Kevin.
4: Kevin McCullough coming back from Times Square. It's That Kevin Show. Don't go away.
5: Stick around for more of That Kevin next.
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5: Kevin McCullough, glad to have you with us. Welcome back. It's always I'm always grateful to have you with us. And we get to do some fun things here, like dispel some of the rumors about President Trump.
6: You expecting to name another Supreme Court justice? The speculation is that Justice Alito will step down this summer.
7: Well, in many ways, I have to tell you, while it's an honor, I think he is one of the great justices of all time. So, you know, it'd be nice to say now I have somebody for 40 years. Justice Alito is an unbelievable justice and a brilliant justice. And he gets the country. He does what's right for the country. It's the law and he goes by it as much as anybody. But he gets to the point that's good for our country. So, you know, when you tell me that, one way you should be, oh, I'm thrilled. But he's so good.
6: But I mean, if there is a vacancy, do you have a short list of people that you would name?
7: I do.
6: Do you expect that we will see change by year end?
7: You mean on the Supreme Court?
6: Yes.
7: I don't know. I think Justice Alito is in very good physical health, as you mentioned his name.
6: Well, what about Clarence Thomas? I'm just thinking about the oldest Republicans.
7: Look, you know, there's a theory. You reach a certain age and you give up your seat to if you have the president. Well, look what happens to Justice Ginsburg. She was not exactly a young woman. The election was taken. They had a Democrat who could have appointed a liberal justice. And the liberals do stick together. There's one thing about those justices. They stick together like glue, not like the Republicans. But she decided that she was going to live forever. And about 2 minutes after the election, she went out. And I got to appoint somebody. So, you know, you make the case that at a certain time, you give it up so that you can have a justice. You know, the average is like 40 years. It's a long time. So that your ideology, your policies, your everything would be of the kind that we like. But it's probably not easy to give up for people, you know? They reach.
5: I like the fact that this guy just speaks in just normal, everyday language. And he's exactly right. There's a lot of preening and posturing and positioning. I'm going to make this prediction. I don't think Justice Alito is going to give up his seat. He seems to be still kind of on the young side. Certainly very capable. Certainly seems to be in good physical health. And I think the same is true of Clarence Thomas. They've both been there since. Alito was under George W. Bush. Thomas has been there since Reagan, and I just think that we're talking about or George H.W. Bush, that era at least, and I just think you're talking about two really, really strong constitutionally minded people. But yeah, Maria, trust me, he's got a short list of folks. One last legal note for the president tonight. The federal appeals court that would have been in line in the Second Circuit to take up Donald Trump's request to rehear the appeal of his $83 million judgment in the defamation case brought against E. Jean Carroll, they've passed on. So now Trump can appeal that case directly to the Supreme Court. And for all of the people that continue to say that, he's been convicted of certain crimes that he's never been convicted of, this is good news for the president, and I think that they probably will hear that very soon. She brought the charges like 35, 40, 50 years later after supposedly everything happened and had no witnesses and no evidence and no anything else. But she did have, you know, some, shall we say, activist judges on her side. Kevin McCullough, thank you for being here. We will see you next time.

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0: today on Keep the Faith. My name is Donna Cruz.
1: And I'm Penny. Or as Casey, Ricky, and Alex call me, Mom! We hope the celebration of the special women in our lives inspires you to have a special impact on somebody else. That's why we call this encouragement contagious. And here's a taste.
2: You will never stop fighting for me when I can't fight for myself.
3: We did not know what we were having, our third baby. I hear this cry, and my husband turns and he says, it's her. He put her on my chest, and I said, hi, you have saved my life so many times. I've known you since I was 16, and I'll fight for you.
0: I've already breathed on her. I've already kissed her. I've already snuggled her before I ever knew I had it. But what I can do is I can take God at his word. Sometimes it's an every 30-minute choice, and I can just rest in it because there's nothing I can do.
2: Hold on.

0: in my heart.
1: You're listening to Keep the Faith.
2: Hi, I'm Donna Cruz. I should be doing this. I should be doing that. Sometimes it can feel like there's so much on your to-do list that you should be doing.

0: That's the voice of Tasha Layton, a singer, songwriter, wife, and mom. She has a lot of things to step into, but she's finding that taking a step back can be pretty beneficial.
1: I had to take the word should out of my vocabulary. Just taking that moment to breathe. There's a reason that scripture says, be still and know that I am God. Just take a moment to remember what God has done in our lives in the past. It gives us perspective for the future. And I think too, psychologists say that, you know, we are the sum of our memories. And when we get too busy and we start to lose our keys and we realize they're in the freezer, or, you know, you're looking for your sunglasses for an hour and they're on your head, it's like, that's too busy. We don't have a spirit of remembrance in that rhythm of life. We don't have space to remember who God is and who we are in that place. And so taking a breather. And you know, for me, because life is so busy, I mean, my husband tours, I tour, we have two littles, we're moving, I'm finishing a book, I'm doing a TV show. It's like there is literally so much going on that my head could spin if I don't just take a moment every once in a while and just take a deep breath and say, God, this is good. This is good. You're good. You've got me. You've got this.

0: Keep the faith, where encouragement becomes contagious.
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2: I called to praise God over doing things in His time, not ours. I have been going through some stuff with my daughter, praying and praying and crying and crying. And

0: people who hold her car know that they're going to work with her and see what they can do.
1: Wow, that's awesome.
0: I'm just so grateful because God works in his own time, not ours.
1: So what encouragement would you give right now to another mom or just somebody sitting there wondering, oh, what do I do? What do I do?
0: Put it in God's hands and allow him to do his job, because you can't do it. If you try to carry it on your own, he's going to let you fall. You put it in his hands and by golly, he's there for you.
2: 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I'm

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1: An emergency message from the International Fellowship of Christians and Jews.
2: 9 innocent people were killed right outside of Jerusalem when a missile hit their homes. There are dozens of others injured.
1: President and global CEO of the Fellowship, Yael Eckstein.
2: The Fellowship is on the ground, wherever crisis strikes, telling the people of Israel, you're not alone.
1: Chairman Emeritus for the Fellowship, Bishop Paul Lanier.
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4: Maybe you can think of someone in your life who isn't a parent, but they've played a mentoring role. A coach, a teacher, or maybe even a guardian. Tony and Lauren Dungy have embraced it all and share next on Keep the Faith.
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1: I'm Donna Cruz. You don't have to give birth to someone to have a major influence on their life. Just ask Lauren Dungy. She's a best-selling author and the wife of Tony Dungy, an NFL Hall of Fame coach. They have 11 children, both biological and adopted, but beyond that, they've served as foster parents to countless kids over the years. In their latest book, Uncommon Influence, Lauren shares how the desire to serve was something instilled in her at a very young age.
2: Years ago, many years ago, my grandparents began fostering and bringing children into their homes. They then had my mom and her sister born into that environment of helping others, supporting others. And then she and my dad had five children, and then they adopted two, but they fostered over 100 children. And then Tony and I, when we married, we soon recognized and realized the calling for adoption and foster care. So we are now doing it. And many years later, we're still fostering. We have two-year-old toddlers in our home. So that ripple effect of servicing and helping and supporting others has carried on for many generations. And what a rich legacy. We're here for a purpose, and that purpose is not self-serving, and it's not to build ourselves up or see how much money we can make or how much success we can have. But in fact, it's to help other people and support those that could use a little bit of help.

You want to know God's will for your life? What you're going through right now? Give thanks. First, you give thanks that God sees everything I'm going through. Then you give thanks that God cares about everything that I'm going through, that He can help me through this time, and that He will use it for good in my life, and He can even bring good out of bad. Anybody can bring good out of good. God brings good out of bad.

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5: That's the journey woman teaching the apprentice.
6: Rhonda Stoppy on Focus on the Family Minute explaining how a women's Bible study changed her life.
5: So they invited me to a Bible study. I'm like, I don't need another Bible study. I just want to be a better mom. But what I realized when I went to that study, and I was the only young mom in there, these women were real and they were genuine. And they talked about in scripture what we were studying, what they were at in that moment being convicted of. And they shared from their successes and their failures. I can write a letter to my younger self. It does no one any good. But if I write it and give it to the next generation, which is what I attempted to do with the book Moms of the Bible, now my stories, the stories of moms in the Bible, the stories of moms in history, can mentor the next generation, and it's relational and it's real.
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1: I'm Penny. 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But it's her mom, in many ways, who's shown her what it looks like to have strong relationships.
2: I have watched my mother model what it looks like to have a servant heart. She is always the person who is there for you no matter what, willing to hold you and just sit with you in your hardest moments. And it wasn't until I was older and married and really understood how difficult marriage could be and understood even more from a very personal perspective of what my mom went through when my dad left her and how strong she was to forgive him and take him back, that I realized that my mom is the strongest woman that I know. She is giving, she is loving, she is endlessly forgiving, and I've learned that that's the real strength.
3: So

Everything you do matters, guys. Every thought you have, we have to direct our thoughts toward God and let God direct our thoughts. My time with my boys is precious. My time with my wife is very precious to me because they are what make me valuable. If I have any value to anybody else in my books, in my speaking, it is my family and my time that God directs me through my family that allows that.

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3: Brandy Lene on Keep the Faith with an encouraging thought for you today. 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

one of my twins, Gracie, in front of my childhood youth pastor and one of my greatest spiritual mentors said, I just don't think I'm buying that Jesus stuff. And I was like, I mean, I really didn't know she was having a problem believing in Jesus up to that point. You know, it was incredible to hear his perspective to say, what a gift that she's asking this question now, because it means she's going to be more sure of it in the years where it could be more difficult.

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5: I mean, there's times when she would say, you know, we don't have groceries these next couple of days, so let's just pray and we know God can provide. And so we're like, okay. And then we woke up the next morning and there was a bag of groceries on her front porch.

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1: 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And one woman is finding that's true in life as well. The story is next on Q102.

Welcome to Keep the Faith. 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
1: I'm Donna Cruz. We often talk about the big life moments, but what about all those moments in between? Nikki Koziarz is helping women handle those tricky times of transition in her book, Your New Now, Finding Strength and Wisdom When You Feel Stuck Where You Are. And she's not just writing about it, she's living it.
2: Our family is in the middle of a big transition right now. We are in the process of adopting three little boys, and it's been a very hard and trying and long now. Like, it's been a long process. And the other night, I was actually laying in my bed and I was just so upset about some of the frustrations that we're having with some of the legal side of this process. It's a very complicated process. And I remember laying there, I was like, what did I write in that book? I need to hear this message right here and right now. And so one of the transition seasons that I talk about is a season of separation. For us, we're trying to work through this adoption. But then for other people, perhaps it's a place of literally separating from a friendship, or you're moving to a new city or even to a new country. There's a place where God is separating us in order to allow us to experience the growth that we need to experience to be able to step into the next season of our life. And so Jesus is a comforter, but he's also a challenger. And so in our seasons that I'm in right now, this season of separation, God is comforting me, but God is also challenging me to keep having faith, to keep believing, to keep waking up every single day in the here and the now with this, what I call like a holy confidence in the hope that he gives us through his word.

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2: I am a mom, but I'm also a career woman. And this past Thursday was Muffins for Mom at the school. And unfortunately, it was also the same day that I had to be downtown for a mandatory kind of program meeting that I couldn't miss. So I, you know, you go through the whole message of telling my daughter, you know, okay, I can't do Muffins for Mom, but maybe we can do Minchies with Mom later, you know, in the day. But that afternoon when I got home, I found out that one of my good girlfriends saw Haley walking into school by herself that morning and said, Haley, come with us to Muffins with Mom. And so my daughter was able to do Muffins with Mom, and I was able to thank my friend and that kind of thing. And that was just special for me, even though I couldn't be there. She didn't miss out, and she got to be with a friend. It was just a good deed.
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15: 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Maybe something like the light bulb. 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
1: I'm Penny. Someone once said that we're all just turtles on a fence post. Basically, it means that you haven't arrived at the place you are on your own. Raymond Arroyo is a broadcaster and author with a new children's book called The Unexpected Light of Thomas Alva Edison. But there's another major character besides just Thomas.
2: He said, "My mother was the making of me. She let me follow my bent. My father thought I was stupid, and I almost decided I must be a dunce. Thank goodness Mrs. Edison won out there, because she really is the center of the story. Without Nancy Edison and her nurturing of her son and leading him down a way that he could best learn, which was a combination of book study and hands-on experimentation, if she hadn't recognized that, we may be talking to each other in the dark, and we may be using sign language or letters because there'd be no light or microphones to carry our voices or our images. He might not have been Thomas Alva Edison. He may never have been the man who created the first alkaline battery and the first electric car. He might not have ever been that creative dynamo that he became were it not for a mother who took the time to see where her son was and to bend the education to accommodate them. The light that she gave him and tended reaches clear into our own day."

0: like I am.
1: And even when I can't, you still love me as I am.
0: Yeah, I don't know how you do it, and I know I've put you through it. It's amazing that you can love me like I love me like I am.
2: Sometimes all you need is a story to remind you there's hope. Steve Brown has one of those. He's with Key Life, and they've teamed up with us to help make encouragement contagious on Keep the Faith.
3: 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And thank you for taking care of the dirt. 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
2: I used to have a silent enemy that beat me up all the time. This enemy would never go away, and that was the problem. The enemy, it was me. It was my reflection. Whenever I saw a mirror, I tore myself apart over my flaws, over the extra skin I didn't like or what I didn't like about myself. I hated how this made me feel so much that even though no one knew, I actually avoided mirrors at all costs. Sometimes even washing my hands in a sink while averting my eyes so that I wouldn't have to look at the mirror in front of me. You know, the funny thing about body image is that it really is less about the body itself and more about what the mind sees in the body. Interestingly enough, since having kids, even though my body well has, let's just say, changed, I like my body better now, honestly. Way more than I ever did before I had kids, because now every time I look into the mirror, I see a miracle. My reflection is like a big hug from God. He didn't just give me the opportunity to birth children. He gave me a physical reminder through my body changing that they will always be a part of me and me of them. My uneven, off, and imperfect, flawed mom bod is perfect because it is uneven. And my unevenness is my gift. It tells me that I'm strong. It tells me that I can do anything that comes my way. If your body isn't perfect, then from how I see it, you're in a good place.

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1: I had just come home. 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

0: When we have things our own way, we become impossible to live with. And that's, ironically, in a sense, what we're asking for when we say, God, don't ever let anything bad happen to me, my family, or our children. We may as well just ask, Lord, help us to be spoiled, selfish, apathetic, indifferent, and spiritually unresponsive. Now, that is not a prayer that if we were thinking clearly, we would really want God to answer.
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2: I'm Donna Cruz, and welcome to Keep the Faith. 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
3: 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Yeah, it's great to be here today and take some time to honor the women in our lives who have taught us to love, to trust, and to keep the faith. We'll celebrate with songs and stories like these.

0: can remember even as a kid, we'd see people who are messing around at the mall. My mom would say, is that the path you want to be on? She just always encouraged me to just believe in myself, believe in my worth as the daughter of the king, and to operate from that space and not from chasing after the world's approval.
1: I love the togetherness of chaos. When everybody's under one roof, you don't have to get a dinner invitation to show up at the table. The magical moments you're present for.
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3: You may have been inspired by Taya's voice with songs like Oceans, but she was inspired by another voice, the voice of Mom. She shares about it next.

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2: I'm Penny. Music. It's such an important part of expressing yourself and sharing hope. Taya is the voice behind one of the biggest Christian songs of the last 10 years, Oceans.
3: For I am yours. You are mine.
2: Taya knows the power of music because it was modeled for her by somebody very special.
4: It was actually my mom that, you know, she used to play acoustic guitar, and she was the one that really taught me to, you know, sing to Jesus. And it was crazy because my mom's actually deaf. And she has hearing aids, and I mean, that'll make me cry, but I can't wait for the day when she's in heaven and she's hearing the full sound. But in saying that, I feel like the way that she chooses to live a life, even in church services when she knows that she's maybe not necessarily fully on key, it's pretty sweet to watch her still just sing to Jesus. It's just a good reminder, if my voice is not perfect or something happens, you know, I shouldn't just be thinking of my mom just singing in church, just, you know, clapping along, and she's always got such a joy in her heart, and I definitely think it shaped me for the better.

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2: When I was about 18 years old, I had given birth to my son, and he didn't live. He died about 6 months. And I didn't think that I would ever trust God after that. It was the most tragic thing that had ever happened. And I fell into a deep, deep drug-induced depression. And I had given my mother this promise that I would stop if she let me come home. And she let me come home. And one of her rules was that I had to read a scripture every day. My life turned around 100%. I've never stopped believing in God. I became active in my church. I got married. We have a son. And I spent 7 years in a hole of depression. Just woe is me. My life is so horrible. And so I decided I'm going to give it all to God. And he changed my life.
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11: 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She opens up about it next on Keep the Faith.

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1: I'm Donna Cruz. Maybe at times you feel like you're being pulled in two totally opposite directions. But what if they're not actually opposites? Paula Faris has felt that common work-family tension after becoming a mom. She's an Emmy Award-winning journalist who spent many years with ABC News. Paula wants to encourage you to have the choice whether or not to work outside the home and be encouraged about your decision either way. Her new book is called You Don't Have to Carry It All.
2: Doesn't a good mom stay home? Doesn't a good mom raise her children? You know, because Maya is a stay-at-home mom, so that's my inherent bias, right? And that's my worldview. But so much of the tension was like, God put certain things in my heart. I love my kid. They're my priority, okay? They're my greatest calling. But God put other things in my heart too. Adam and Eve, we were born. We were called to co-labor and co-produce together. It wasn't like you bring home the bacon and you take care of it, take care of the kids. We were called to co-labor together. The Proverbs 31 woman, she has been reduced to this housewife, right? But she was like a master negotiator. She was a skilled businesswoman. She was a farmer. She was masterful in the marketplace. She bought a field and a vineyard with her earnings. I found so much freedom, and I hope men come alongside of us on this journey too.
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3: 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It comes with a grandmother.

0: safe.
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0: How strong is your faith? Are you able to withstand the trials that come your way? What happens when you mess up? Welcome to Through the Bible, where our teacher, Dr. J. Vernon McGee, takes us to Genesis chapter 12, and we're going to learn that even the greatest man of faith, Abraham, hit a few bumps in the road. I'm Steve Schwetz, and while you find your seat on the Bible bus, I got some great stories from our fellow listeners. The first one's from Sharon, who called to encourage us all.
1: Hey, my name is Sharon. I'm from Florida. I've been listening to Dr. McGee for years, but not consistently until I was diagnosed a year ago with some optic nerve damage. As a principal of a Christian school for over 40 years, I knew that my work wasn't done, and I love Dr. Vernon McGee's Through the Bible, going through each book, and he has taught me so much, but more now since I can't read anymore unless I use a super-duper magnifying glass. So using Dr. McGee's word, I very candidly must say that I love his unique accent. It keeps me focused in the word. My husband and I both read the Bible through, but listening to him every day is such a joy. And to know that there's 250 languages out there, oh my goodness, praise the Lord. And I want to be a part of that. I just want to encourage you, if you're listening to me or listening to Dr. McGee or whoever, just keep on keeping on. Don't give up. You don't know what you don't know. And God has a precious, precious way of teaching us what we don't know. So to him be the glory. May God bless each of you. Thank you.
0: Great message, Sharon. Thanks for sharing. And may God bless you too. And then here's a note. This one's from Carolyn, who shared on our Facebook page. My husband was a Marine in the 1960s and served in Vietnam during some of the hardest years of the war. After he came home, God's Word became a steady part of our lives. For years, we listened to Through the Bible together, often in the middle of the night. We'd use our cell phones, and he would wake up and say, "Can we listen to J. Vernon again?" And we would. I grew up in Tennessee, so I recognized some of the places Dr. McGee talked about, even though he passed away before I ever met him. I loved his teaching for many years, so many. I honestly can't remember how long anymore. I'm 76 now. My husband is in heaven, and I've had a stroke. But God's word is still precious to me. I wouldn't miss it. I listen every night and sometimes during the day. But most often, I save it for nighttime when my husband and I would always listen. Thanks for writing, Carolyn. And after all these years, you've earned a VIP seat on the Bible bus. And I'll keep saving it for you. Aren't these great stories? Are you encouraged? I sure hope you are. And we'd love to hear your story as well. You can send us a note through the feedback section of the app. You can also email us, BibleBus@ttb.org is the address. Write to us if you want to, Box 7100, Pasadena, California, 91109, or in Canada, Box 25325, London, Ontario, N6C6B1. And if you loved hearing from Sharon, I know that others would love hearing from you. So why don't you call and share your story at 1-800-65-BIBLE. Now, in the options, you'll hear one for leaving your Bible bus story, and that's what you want. And from there, it's just as simple as listening to the prompt and then recording your voicemail. Just talk to one person. That number again is 1-800-652-4253. Let's pray. Father, thank you for your word that carries us through every season of life. Keep drawing us back to you day by day. In Jesus' name, amen. Now open to Genesis 12 as we go through the Bible with Dr. J. Vernon McGee.
2: Now, friends, if you have your Bible, you'll want to turn with us today to the 12th chapter of the book of Genesis. We are now getting well on in our Through the Bible program. And as we said last time, we're halfway through the Bible chronologically, but that is not actually true. Of course, we've finished 11 chapters of the book of Genesis. And we are moving slowly this time because we're going to be at this 5 years, the Lord willing. We trust that you have notes and outlines to follow along with. If you do not have them, write in and ask for yours. Now we have concluded here the first 11 chapters, and it might be well, since this is a tremendous break here, just to have a brief review. In these first 11 chapters, we have seen four great events: creation, the fall, the flood, and the Tower of Babel. These are tremendous events, and it's in this section that we've seen that God has been dealing actually with the entire race of mankind, not so much individuals, but actually with the race of mankind. All the way from Adam to Abraham, God had not appeared to anyone, only to Adam and to Abraham. And God is dealing with the human race at this time, the entire universe. Now there's a radical change here at chapter 12, and through the rest of the book of Genesis, we have something quite remarkable. And that is, now we have brought before us four individuals. Now it's no longer events, but God now is dealing with a man, and from that man, he'll make a nation. And we have in this first section, Abraham, the man of faith, Genesis 12 through 23. Then we have Isaac, the beloved son, Genesis 24 to 26. And then Jacob, the chosen and chastened son, Genesis 27 through 36. And then Joseph, suffering and glory, Genesis 37 through 50. And these are the four patriarchs that are so important to the understanding of the Word of God. And we're taking up their story now in the rest of the book of Genesis. You see, God now has demonstrated, and I trust that He has to your satisfaction, that He can no longer deal with the race. Because after the fall of man, you have the great sin of Cain. And what was his great sin? Pride. I tell you, he was angry because of the fact down deep in his heart, he was proud of the offering that he brought, and it was rejected, caused him to hate his brother. You see, that leads to envy, and pride was the sin of the devil. It is the sin of the mind. And then at the flood, that was the lust of the flesh. We saw that the things, even the imagination of man and his actions, everything was to satisfy the flesh. And then we saw the Tower of Babel, and that was open rebellion against God. Now, God had to bring the flood to judge man. If God had waited even another generation, and he'd been patient 120 years, and from the day of Methuselah, 969 years, God had been patient with the world, and they hadn't turned to him. And I'm confident that any person will say that 969 years is long enough to give anybody an opportunity to change their mind. And they didn't change their mind. They are now in open rebellion, asserting a will that is against God, none seeking after God. And the Tower of Babel reveals that. Now God is going to have to do something differently. He turns from the race of mankind. And now he takes an individual, and from that individual, he's going to bring a nation, and out of that nation, he'll bring a redeemer, and to that nation, he'll give his revelation. Actually, this is the only way, apparently, that God could do it. Or let's put it like this. If there were other ways, this is the best way, because we can trust God to do the thing that is the best thing to do. Now, when God called Abraham, you're going to find out he's the man of faith. We said last time, we attempted to point out that Abraham was one of the great men that's been on this earth. And we were using, by the way, the secular measuring rod for that. And I believe that today the world would accept that he was the world's most famous man. More people heard of Abraham than anybody that's ever lived. Three great world religions came from him. There are men out yonder in that desert today that never heard of the President of the United States. They never heard of who won the golf tournament. They do not know who is the football hero. Never heard of them. They've heard of Abraham. And the interesting thing is, the heroes of today will be forgotten tomorrow. For 4,000 years now, Abraham has made the headlines. He's a pretty famous man, friends. And then, if you want the measurement of the world, he was a generous man. He was a wealthy man, tremendously wealthy. He was the John D. Rockefeller and the Henry Ford and Paul Getty and anyone else that you want to put in the list, and sheiks of one of these rich oil countries in the Middle East, all rolled into one. By the standard of his day, he was a very wealthy man. But he was a man of faith, and I recognize that the world somehow or another doesn't feel like that that is the way that you measure an individual. Well, that's the way God measured him. God said he's a man of faith. And we'll find as we go through here that that is the thing that's developed in his life. Seven times God appeared to this man, and each time to develop faith in his life. He was not perfect at first. Fact of the matter is, he fell on his face. God gave him four tests, and he fell on his face on all four of them, friends. But like Simon Peter, he got up and brushed himself off and started again. May I say to you, if God has touched your heart and life, you may fall, but you're sure going to get up and start over again. Now we're going to see that as we get into this very rich chapter here. And this is very important, by the way. And we have here in chapter 12, the call of Abraham. And we'll be following this all the way through the Word of God. Now let me read here these first three verses, because they are very important verses, if you please. Now, will you note, now the Lord had said unto Abram, get thee out of thy country, and from thy kindred, and from thy father's house, unto a land that I will show thee. Now that's number one of the things God promised to Abraham. He promised him three things, and this is the hub of the Bible. May I say, all of it rests upon this threefold promise. And the Bible is just an unfolding, actually, of this threefold promise. God says, a land I'm going to show you, and I'm going to give it to you. The second thing God said he's going to do, verse 2 now, chapter 12 of Genesis. And I will make of thee a great nation, and I will bless thee, and make thy name great, and thou shalt be a blessing. Well, God said he'd make his name great. God's done pretty well there. And God said, here, the third thing, I'll make you a blessing. God says, I'll make you a great nation, and I'm going to make you a blessing to all mankind. God brought from them a great nation, and it has probably the longest tenure as a nation of any people on this earth today. No one can quite match them. And then the third thing, he said to them, you're going to be a blessing. Well, through Jesus Christ, they've been a blessing to the world. The giving of the Word of God, they've been a blessing. God's made good except that first one. He said, I'm going to give you that land. And you look what's happening over there today, they've just got their toenails in the land, and they're holding on by their toenails, but they don't have it. Somebody says, well, God didn't make that good. Let's don't put it like that, friend. Why don't you be friendly toward the Bible and give God a chance? Some people don't even give him a chance. Now look at it like this. 4,000 years ago, God said to Abraham, three things I'm going to do for you. Now, two-thirds of them have been made good right to the very letter. And because of disobedience, God said he wouldn't let them be in the land if they were disobedient. And if they're away from him, and they're away from him today, by the way, and as a result, why, they're having trouble over there. Don't say God's not making good. The fact of the matter is God's doing exactly what he said he'd do. Now the day will come when God will put them back in the land. When he does, it won't be a toehold. They're really going to have it all the way to the Euphrates. They'll be up as far as the Hittite nation was and all the way down River of Egypt, which is a little river in that Arabian desert, so that what we have here is a land they've never really occupied. At the very zenith of their power, they occupied 30,000 square miles. But that's not what God gave them. He gave them 300,000 square miles. They got a long ways to go, but they'll have to take it on God's terms in God's appointed time. And the United Nations can't do anything about it. And the United States and Russia won't be able to settle the problem. You know, it's very comfortable today where I sit. I've come to the position that God's running things, friends. And it's just nice to sit here and not be scared by the headlines in the paper and not to be disturbed by what's going on in the world. He's in control, and he's going to work it out his way. Now, God promised these three things to Abraham. What did Abram do? So Abram departed as the Lord had spoken unto him, and Lot went with him. Uh-oh. Already he's disobeying. May I say to you, he took relatives with him. He should not have done that. And he took his papa with him, Papa Terah. And God told him not to take them. Now, why did God want to get him out of the land away from his relatives? Well, it's quite obvious. When you go over to the book of Joshua, and I'll not turn to it today, but God said to Joshua, I called your fathers, Abraham, on the other side of the flood when they were serving other gods. Old Abram was an idolater. You see, the world was pretty far gone at this time. God had to move like this if he's going to save humanity. Now, the other alternative is he could have blotted them all out and started over again. I'm glad he didn't. If he hadn't, I wouldn't have been here because I arrived here a sinner. And the fact of the matter is, sinners would have been blotted out. But thank God he's a God of mercy and grace, and he saves sinners. Now, what we have here is this man taking along his nephew, and he took his father along. And what happened? Well, Abram took Sarah, his wife. That was all right, of course. And Lot, his brother's son, and all their substance that they'd gathered, and the souls that they'd gotten in Haran, and they went forth to go into the land of Canaan, and into the land of Canaan they came. Now, we find this man spent in Haran a nice period of time, patting his foot, marking time, and delayed the blessing of God. God never appeared to him until he moved into the land, until he got separated from at least the closer relatives, and he only brought Lot with him. Now, will you notice, we have to come back and say this again in verse 6. He says at the end of verse 5, and into the land of Canaan they came. Now, verse 6, and Abram passed through the land under the place of Sichem, under the plain of Moreh, and the Canaanite was then in the land. Here is the fact, the Canaanite was then in the land. Now, may I add this right at this point, because it's very important. You know, a great many people are going to say, well, this was the land of corn and wine, the land of milk and honey. Everything was lovely. Abraham left a terrible place, Ur of the Chaldees, and he came to a wonderful place. Don't you believe a word of it. That's not what the Bible says. This man, Abram, left a place we know today through archaeology had a high civilization. I think maybe he might have had a bath in the house. He had a very wonderful civilization. He left that, and he came into the land of Canaan, and the Canaanite was still in the land. Now, the Canaanite was not civilized. He was a barbarian and a heathen, if there ever was one. And Abraham did not better his lot by coming into this land. That's not the point. The point is, will he obey God? Now he has obeyed God, and what happens? Verse 7, and the Lord appeared unto Abram and said, unto thy seed will I give this land. And there builded he an altar unto the Lord who appeared unto him. And you just have to pay attention to that. Abram built an altar unto the Lord, and God appears to him second time. While he was in the land of Haran, place of delay, God did not appear. You see, one of the reasons today many of us are not blessed in reading the Bible is because the Bible condemns us because we're not living up to the light we have. If we would obey God, then more blessing would come. God does not appear to Abram until Abram's ready to move out and obey God on the light he's had. Now God's ready to appear to him. He builds an altar, and Abram is a real altar builder, by the way, everywhere he goes. Notice verse 8, he removed from thence into a mountain on the east of Bethel and pitched his tent, having Bethel on the west and Hai on the east, and there he builded an altar unto the Lord and called upon the name of the Lord. Two things that he did now. He got into the land. He pitched his tent. He bought him a house and a new subdivision, and he moved in. He's going to retire in California, only it's going to be in the land of Canaan. He's arrived. He pitched his tent. That's what he lived in. Then he builded an altar. That's his testimony to God. And everywhere Abraham went, he left a testimony to God. What kind of testimony do you have? You don't have to put a tract out in front of your house. And you don't have to write on the back end of your car, Jesus saves. And then drive like a maniac down the freeway. And there's some that do that. My friend, that's no testimony at all. May I say to you, this man quietly worshiped God. And the Canaanites soon caught on to that, by the way. And Abram, we're told, journeyed, going on still toward the south. That's a good direction to go. It's warm there, you see. Good weather. And so this man is moving south. He has itchy feet. He's a nomad. That was Abram. Now we come to that blot in his life. The second one, I should say. And there was a famine in the land, and Abram went down into Egypt to sojourn there, for the famine was grievous in the land. Came to pass, when he was come near to enter into Egypt, that he said unto Sarah, his wife, Behold now, I know that thou art a fair woman to look upon. Therefore it shall come to pass, when the Egyptians shall see thee, that they shall say, This is his wife, and they'll kill me, but they will save thee alive. Now Abram was in the land. It was a place of blessing. God never told him to leave. But a famine was in the land. And I think one morning, Abram pushed back the flap of his tent, looked out and said, Sarah, it looks like everybody's going to Egypt. There's a famine, you know, and it's getting worse. Maybe we ought to think about going down. And I think Sarah said, Well, anything you want to do, Abram, I'm your wife, I'll go with you. And so a few days went by, and Abram talked to some of these travelers, and one of them that had come from up north of where he lived, he says, It's getting worse, and it's coming south. And Abram said to Sarah that evening, I think maybe we better pack up and go to Egypt. Now, God never told him to. When God appeared to him last time, he says, This is it, Abram. This is the land I'm going to give you, and you'll be a blessing, and I'm going to bless you here. But you see, he didn't believe God. He went on down into the land of Egypt. And Egypt is a picture of the world in Scripture. You'll find that all the way through. I think it's still a picture of the world. It's my opinion of it, and I was there. And frankly, Abram went down there. It's amazing how the world draws Christians today. And so many of them rationalize today. And they say, Well, now you know, Brother McGee, we're not able to come to church on Sunday night because we have to get up and go to work Monday morning. Well, believe me, everybody has to do that. And it's amazing that during the week, on Thursday night or Friday night or Tuesday night, if there's a banquet and they have a long-winded program, a lot of music and a lot of talk, that party doesn't seem to worry about getting up and going to work. It's amazing how the world draws Christians today, and they can rationalize. And I think if you'd met Abram going down to Egypt and said, Wait a minute, Abram, you're going the wrong direction, the wrong way on a one-way street. You shouldn't be going this way. You should be staying in the land. He could have given you a good reason. Well, look, my sheep are getting pretty thin, and there's not any pasture for them. The grazing land, not very much, and there's plenty down in Egypt. We're going down there. And so they went down there. But immediately there was a problem. We have here something that's quite interesting. He's going to have trouble actually with his wife. And the reason is she's beautiful. And next time I want to tell you about what one of the Dead Sea Scrolls, you know, at first, the unbelieving scholar thought that he had found something that was going to disprove the Bible. And have you noticed how silent that the higher critics have become? They just don't seem to have found any contradiction in the Bible. I want to give you next time how one of them confirms the Bible. It's quite interesting. And they thought it was something else when they found it. And that reveals the fact you better not listen to the scholars until all the facts are in. Well, we'll save that until next time. And in the meantime, why, we'll be going on down to Egypt with Abram because we want to go down and see what happened to him there. Until next time, may God richly bless you, my beloved.
0: 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I'm Steve Schwetz, and I'll meet you back here next time as the Bible bus rolls along.

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12: If you want a child who is a grief and a rebel and a sorrow and a disaster and a disgrace and a humiliation and a user and a shame, then don't do anything. But if you'll discipline that child, set a standard, live by the standard, discipline to the standard, your children will love you, delight in you, and comfort your heart.
13: Welcome to Grace to You with John MacArthur on Faith Talk 1360. What do children need most? A good education? Positive encouragement? Freedom to express themselves? Unconditional love? Yeah, those are all good things, even necessary things, but none of them addresses the most important issue for parents. namely, raising your kids so that as much as it can depend on you, they'll commit their lives to Christ. Find out what it takes to be the parent God wants you to be. John's lesson is directed at anyone who is a mom or dad or anyone preparing to be one. The lesson is titled, Shade for Our Children. So open your Bible to the book of Ephesians and follow along as John begins the lesson.
12: Open your Bible, if you will, to Ephesians chapter 6, Ephesians chapter 6, verse 4. The verse says, And fathers, or better, parents, do not provoke your children to anger, but bring them up in the discipline and instruction of the Lord. An old Chinese proverb says this, one generation plants the trees and another gets the shade. You and I are still living in the shade of some trees that were planted by our parents and grandparents and great-grandparents. We are shaded to some degree by their moral standards, their spiritual commitment, their value system, their sense of right and wrong, their commitment to duty. We are shaded by what our parents and grandparents planted. The question that faces us today is, what kind of trees are being planted today to shade the future generation from what may well be the blistering heat of an antichrist-dominated world? Are we planting anything, or are we leaving our children totally exposed? Well, Scripture is certainly clear when it speaks of our responsibility to our children. God has set the standards. And any mother knows that children are supposed to be a blessing. And they are, usually, when they arrive. There are some mothers who don't want them at all, and so they have them aborted. There are some mothers who, even having given birth to them, don't want them, so they dump them in a trash bin or give them away. And there are most mothers who want them at first, and then after a few years aren't sure they want them anymore. Children are supposed to be a blessing. Children are supposed to be a joy. Children are supposed to be a benediction from the Lord to grace our lives with fulfillment and meaning and happiness and satisfaction. They are given for our joy, and yet they turn out to be heartbreak upon heartbreak upon heartbreak. Left exposed to this world and unshaded by the proper kind of protection, they will indeed break your heart. Now, how is it that with God's purpose, the children are to bring us joy and happiness, contentment, satisfaction, and love, that instead they become a heartbreak? Marriages and families in our time tend to be war zones, disaster areas. Homes aren't havens. There isn't peace and joy and contentment and bliss. Rather, conflict, intimidation, estrangement, and a generation of people being raised today exposed rather than shaded by any kind of proper God-ordained standard of living. Now we need to go back to our text to find out how to raise that child right. Let me read you the first three verses. Children, obey your parents in the Lord, for this is right. Honor your father and mother, which is the first commandment with a promise that it may be well with you and that you may live long on the earth. Now the first thing he says, and I'm only going to briefly mention it, is that children are called to obey and honor. Obey is the act, honor is the attitude. So what we want out of children is obedience and honor. They need to learn attitudinally to honor their parents and, in terms of action, to obey their parents. Children develop in four areas, and it's indicated to us in Luke 2:52. Jesus grew in wisdom, stature, favor with God and man, right? Wisdom, that's mentally. stature, that's physically, favor with God, that's spiritually, and men, that's socially. Mentally, physically, spiritually, socially, children develop. When they come into the world, they are undeveloped. They have to be taught to obey, for this is right. And God gave this commandment and put a promise in it for long life. If they would have the right attitude, honor means the spirit of obedience. Obedience means the act of obedience. They are to honor their parents, which means they have such respect for them, they want to do what is right, and then they're to do what is right. But they aren't going to do that automatically. They have to be trained to do that. The key, of course, is the Lord Jesus Christ and the Spirit-filled life, even for a child. Children need to be under the control of the Holy Spirit, but they need to be taught that by their parents. We have a tremendous task at hand. And if you don't teach your children to honor and obey you, then your children will break your heart. Proverbs tells you what'll happen. And I won't look up all the verses, I'll just give you the list. Proverbs says, if you don't do this, if you don't discipline your child and raise your child properly, he will be a grief to his mother, a rebel to his father, a sorrow to his father, a disaster to his father, a disgrace to his parents, a humiliation to his parents, a user of his parents. And then look at chapter 29, verse 15. The rod and reproof give wisdom, but the child who gets his own way brings shame to his mother. He'll shame you. He'll be an embarrassment to you. How are you going to take that little savage, as cute and cuddly as he is or she is, and guarantee that this one is going to be a joy to you? Here's the principle stated in verse 4. Negatively, do not provoke your children to anger. Positively, bring them up in the discipline and instruction of the Lord. That's it. It isn't that complicated. You don't have to be a child psychologist to figure it out. You don't have to go to 1,000 seminars and buy all the books on the shelf. It is not that difficult. Notice verse 4. The word fathers there is patera. It normally is used for the male head of the family, but sometimes is used of parents. That's how it's translated, for example, in Hebrews 11:23, where it talks about the parents of Moses. It includes, of course, the idea of the father's headship, but also of the mother's partnership. And really, we should translate it that way here. Verse 1 says, children, obey your parents, and implied in verse 4, and parents, do this with your children. So he's talking to mothers and fathers, and he's giving them the responsibility together. That's the partnership. They do it together. Proverbs 4:3 brings the father and the mother together in the instruction of the children. Both have to be involved in that mental, physical, social, spiritual development. So both parents are involved. Both parents. Now what do? Negatively. Do not provoke your children to anger. That's the negative thing. You say, well, what does that mean? Don't make them mad? Well, yes, but it means more than that. The word provoke, used only twice, has the idea of irritating them. It has the idea of making them intensely angry underneath, exasperating them, embittering them, disheartening them. So they become frustrated, angry. How do you do that? How do you provoke your children to that kind of anger? Let me give you some ways so you can avoid them. One, by overprotection. You want to really frustrate your child? Fence them in. Don't trust them. Don't give them enough opportunity to develop their own independence so they can find out who they are. You want to really frustrate them? Don't let them take any risks. And you'll create an angry mood, especially when they compare themselves with what other children are allowed to do. They need to be themselves. They're people. They're persons there. They need to express themselves little by little by little. They need to learn to face life on their own. Give them that rope. Let them do that. They'll learn, and they'll learn the best way they learn, by hitting the wall now and then. But if you overprotect them, you'll exasperate them. And an exasperated child is an angry child, and an angry child isn't going to have a loving relationship with his parents. Secondly, another way to provoke your child to wrath is by favoritism. Favor one child over the other. That is very frustrating. Don't ever compare your children. You want to see the tragedy of that? Read again the story of Jacob and Esau. Don't compare your children with each other. Each is unique, each a gift from God, each to be loved and beloved because they are special. Another way to exasperate your children is by pushing achievement. Push them in the area of achievement. Just keep pushing and pushing and pushing until they never have a sense of having accomplished anything. Nothing is ever enough. If they get C's, you demand B's. They get B's, you demand A's. They get A's, you demand all A's. And they can't satisfy you. Some parents literally crush their children with pressure. School, sports, academic achievement, music, whatever it is. The child gets very, very bitter. Another way you can exasperate your child is by overindulgence. Give them everything they want, and you know what? If they don't get the next thing they want, they get angry. Have you noticed that? Have you noticed that at Christmas when they get way more than they can possibly get, that when some other kid picks up one thing that they've got out of a dozen, they get angry? That'll just move on into adulthood. Overindulgence leads to anger when they don't get what they want. And then when they grow up and they get in an environment where they work and they're paid by somebody else and it's not mom and dad anymore and you got to earn what you get and they don't get what they want, they get so angry they'll hurt to get it, even kill to get it, steal to get it. Another way to make an angry, bitter child is by discouragement. Just remind them all the time they'll never amount to anything. Just remind them all the time that they're not any good, they're useless, they're in the way. Don't give them any rewards, don't give them any approval. Don't do any nice things for them. Don't honor them. You'll destroy their initiative. You'll destroy their incentive. You'll destroy their motivation. Another way to provoke your children to anger is to make them feel like an intrusion in your life. Fail to sacrifice for them. Leave them all the time. Make them fend for themselves. Make them fix their own meals. Make them clean their own room. Make them buy their own stuff. Make them take care of their own deals. Get their own transportation. Don't take them places because you can't be bothered. Don't let them get in your way because you got to do your stuff. Have them become slaves around the house to do all your work. Make no sacrifice for them and they'll resent you. Another way to provoke your children to wrath is by failing to allow them to grow up. By not letting them make mistakes. Not letting them goof up. Have you ever been at a table where some kid spilled milk and you thought the parents had just seen the Holocaust? Such an unbelievable overreaction. Or when some little kid gives a stupid idea and you say, boy, that's a stupid idea. Now, wait a minute. Let them share some of their ridiculous ideas and not be condemned. Don't expect perfection, just progress. You can also exasperate your children by neglect. By neglect. The story of Absalom is probably the story of neglect. As sad as any I know of. I remember a youth pastor friend of mine overheard his little boy in the backyard talking to the friend next door. The friend next door said, I'm going to the park with my dad. And this youth pastor's little boy said to his friend, oh, my dad doesn't have time to go to the park with me. He's too busy with other people's children. Just shattered him, changed the framework of his life. I tell people all the time, you know, I've had a deal with my two sons. Both my boys went through school playing baseball, and the simple deal was, I go to your games, you come to my sermons. That's the way it goes. I'll be a part of your life, you be a part of my life. It's not that complicated. Don't neglect them. I believe it's the greatest sin today. Just neglect your kids. Just leave them alone. And it's a throwaway child. Be involved in their lives. Another way that you can provoke them to anger is by bitter words and physical cruelty. Physical cruelty ought to be obvious. Bitter words might not be as obvious. Your tongue is so much sharper than a child's that you can use ridicule, sarcasm. You can slice them up with your tongue because of your superior vocabulary, just like you can beat them up because of your superior strength. You realize that we say things to our kids that we wouldn't say to another human being on the face of the earth? Except our wives or our spouse. We would never say the things we say to our children, probably not even those things to our spouse. That should not be. That should not be. A wife who refuses to submit to her husband in love as to Christ will destroy the whole authority submission principle in the child's life. A husband who refuses to love his wife as Christ loved the church will destroy the authority submission principle in the child's life. The family just needs to be what God says it to be. Husband loves wife. Wife submits to husband in love. Those two love each other. Those two raise the children in the things of Christ. They don't provoke them to anger. In the end, the child is the blessing, the joy, the comfort, the consolation that God intended. One other simple thing. You need to set an example and live it. Someone wrote, if a child lives with criticism, he learns to condemn. If a child lives with hostility, he learns to fight. If a child lives with ridicule, he learns to be shy. If a child lives with shame, he learns to feel guilty. If a child lives with tolerance, he learns to be patient. If a child lives with encouragement, he learns confidence. If a child lives with praise, he learns to appreciate. If a child lives with fairness, he learns justice. If a child lives with security, he learns to have faith. If a child lives with acceptance and friendship, he learns to find love in the world. We don't want to provoke our children to anger, to bitterness, discouragement. What do we want to do? Let's go to the positive. Raise them up. Bring them up in the discipline and instruction of the Lord. That's very simple, isn't it? The discipline and instruction of the Lord assumes the scripture. The law of the Lord, Deuteronomy 6. Meditate on it all the time. Teach it to your children. This idea of discipline is an interesting word. The word discipline, paideia, means to rear a child. And it implies training. And training is an interesting concept. Let me see if I can give you a definition. Training means rules and regulations enforced by rewards and punishment. That's training. Rules and regulations enforced by rewards and punishment. That's what you have to do with a child. You say, here's the standard. We set it. We follow it, setting an example. We hold you to it. If you meet it, we reward you. If you violate it, we punish you. Plain and simple. Plain and simple. Discipline, then, is training by rules and regulations enforced by rewards and punishment. And we have to do that. We say, here's God's standard of right behavior. We will live it, mom and dad, that's the example, and we will hold you to it and reward you when you follow it, punish you when you don't. But what about the word instruction? That's obvious. That simply means teaching with warning in view. The word is admonition, verbal instruction with a view of judgment. We warn you. That's teaching with teeth in it. If you keep doing that, there's going to be consequence. Susanna Wesley, the mother of 17, including both John and Charles Wesley, once wrote, "The parent who studies to subdue self-will in his child works together with God in the renewing and saving of a soul. The parent who indulges self-will does the devil's work, makes religion impractical, salvation unattainable, and does all that in him lies to drown his child, soul and body forever." End quote. Now, God forgives our mistakes. We make mistakes with our children. But if the general format is right, we have a standard. We live by that standard. We hold you to that standard. And all of this in an environment where mom and dad love each other and love you. You've got the makings of godly children. A mother might look back at her life and say, if I could do it over again, how would I change it? Maybe some of you could identify with this mother who said, I would love my husband more in front of my children. I would laugh with my children more at my mistakes and joys. I would listen more, even to the littlest child. I would be more honest about my own weaknesses, never pretending perfection, admitting I was wrong. I would pray differently for my family. Rather than focusing on them, I'd focus on me. I would do more things together with my children. I would do more encouraging. I would bestow more praise. I would pay more attention to little things, deeds and words of thankfulness. I would share God more intimately out of every ordinary thing of every day. I would move toward God.

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3: Children is not subtle. It's not hidden. It's not discreet. It's open, blatant hostility in ways that are just beyond comprehension. How could you convince a generation of children that a man can become a woman, or a woman become a man, or a man can be pregnant? And if you say a man can't be pregnant, that's hate speech. It's so irrational. It's so wrong that you would think nobody would try to make it convincing. But that's not the way it works. The popular culture has turned on young people with an unimaginable barrage of destructive assaults. And the kids are vulnerable. I mean, they're very vulnerable, particularly when things like this are influenced by media personalities and by teachers in their schools. And it raises the stakes of what parenting has to do. And I think it really makes the issue of a stay-at-home mom compelling. You have to protect your kids 24/7. You can't leave them to their own devices. And you can't expect that they can navigate the lies that are everywhere around them.
4: 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Now for the entire Grace to You staff, I'm Phil Johnson. Remember, Grace to You television airs this Sunday on DirecTV Channel 378. And be back next week as John MacArthur begins a series on the incredible blessings you have in Christ, titled Richer Than You Think. It's another half hour of unleashing God's truth one verse at a time on Monday's Grace to You.
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7: My wife's a first-year teacher this year. 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
8: 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Depends on the nature of the topic. 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Talking about what different religious groups believe is perfectly allowed, it's perfectly constitutional, in the context of the curriculum. The teachers, on their own initiative, also have a broader array of rights that they cannot exercise together as teachers. They could have Bible studies before the beginning of the school day, teacher to teacher here, not with the students, and situations like that. That's basically the limits and the extent of the rights, but we do have great resources available on our website at aclj.org dealing with that issue.
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5: 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Thanks for joining us. I'm John Fuller.
7: Well, John, we all love our kids, right?
5: 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Oh, totally,
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7: we expect them to be our source of joy and our reason for living, we're bound to be disappointed. Mm-hmm. Only God can truly fill our hearts that way. And that's the message Ted Cunningham wants to share with you today, especially if you're getting stressed out by all the details involved in parenting a child. 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
5: Right, and you can get a copy of that book from us. 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Well, Ted really is a favorite on this broadcast. He's so entertaining, and he's a comedian at heart. You can hear that. He's also a pastor at heart. He's the lead pastor at Woodland Hills Family Church in Branson, Missouri. With that, here's Ted Cunningham speaking at a Sparkle Women's Conference at River Valley Church in Minneapolis on Focus on the Family.
6: It is great to be here. There have been a lot of moments where we've been told to turn to our neighbor and say, and I really haven't been comfortable with any of them. I got to be honest with you. Turn to your neighbor and say, you know what she's feeling? I don't. I don't really know what's going on. Love y'all. It's so good to be. I'm like, what am I doing at a women's conference? And then it hit me. This theme is I'm going to focus on the last part. And she laughs without fear of the future. And we just heard that the sixth love language is working out. Wrong. No, I'm just, that's, I get it. It's my wife's love language, is working out, long walks. She walks me and the dog every night right before sunset. She wants me to live till 90. And I believe the sixth love language could also be laughter, the way we give and receive love. I just finished a book on laughter called A Love That Laughs, and we studied laughter for the last year. And I've been watching it in my wife. And my wife has a silent patriotic laugh, is what I call her laugh. When she finds something funny, she places her hand over her heart, leans forward, and nothing comes out. So, ladies, I'm glad you're laughing. Sometimes I go to churches that aren't used to laughter. That's why I love coming to River Valley. Y'all love to laugh. But I go to some churches, they don't laugh at all. And I'm like, ladies, let the laughter out. You hold it in, it turns to cellulite. I need you to let that laughter out. Don't hold it in. I believe the reason I am here today, I want to tell you who your source is and where you find your strength, but I also want to encourage you to lighten up. So as you start at the first part of Proverbs 31:25, which is where, when I got this verse and I got this theme, my heart leapt. I was so excited. I started to pencil some things down and just, I've been meditating on it for the past few months and asking the question, where does a woman find her strength, her hope, her confidence? Psalm 118 and verse 14 says, my power and strength come from the Lord, and he has saved me. Psalm 28:7 says, the Lord is my strength and my shield. My heart trusts in him, and he helps me. My heart leaps for joy, and with my song, I praise him. I wanted to tell you, he is your source of life today. He's your source of life, and be careful what you do with people, places, or things. Be very careful not to turn people, places, or things into your source of life. We say it around our home often, my source of life is Jesus, not you. I receive from him and pour out to you. What you receive from me should be the overflow of my relationship with the Lord. Your strength, your hope, your confidence, it's not an outward appearance. 1 Peter 3, verses 3 and 4, your beauty should not come from outward adornments such as elaborate hairstyles and the wearing of gold, jewelry, or fine clothes. Is this prohibitive of that? No. It's saying, don't let that be your source, but it can be overflow. Don't let it be your source. Rather, it should be that of your inner self, the unfading beauty of a gentle and quiet spirit, which is of great worth in God's sight. Wear nice clothes. Wear makeup. That's not at all what this is teaching. It's saying it just shouldn't be your source of life. It's not money. 1 Timothy 6:17, command those who are rich in this present world not to be arrogant nor to put their hope in wealth, which is so uncertain, but to put their hope in God, who richly provides us with everything for our enjoyment. We lose strength and lack confidence when we turn the blessings of God into our source of life. And we start worshiping the blessings rather than the one who blessed us. Where is your source today? I want to talk to you in the time that we have remaining just about laughter as a barometer of strength. Laughter as a barometer of strength, not perfection, but strength. Two other areas that you should never find yourself looking to as your source. Your source is not in your children. They're not your source of life. And some of you right now, your children have become an extension and you find your value in them. Vanity parenting uses the child's attributes and accomplishments to try to impress other people. Let your strength, let your confidence, let your hope, let your beauty come from that inner beauty of a gentle and quiet spirit. I have to talk to the moms for just a second because everything I do is marriage and parenting and I can't get away from it. Mom, you're stressing out over the non-essentials in parenting. And you need to know what the essentials are. And the essentials are, hear, O Israel, the Lord our God, the Lord is one. Love the Lord your God with all of your heart, soul, and strength. And impress these. These commandments are to be upon your heart. Impress them upon your children. Bring your children up in the discipline and instruction of the Lord. That's the essentials that we're going after. But I see parents today stressing over the non-essentials. Why? Mom, stressing over the non-essentials because the children have become the source. Your family's not perfect, and you're going to do okay. I'm going to show you a few things. Just give you an example of what I see parents stressing out over today. How about this one right here? Formula. Passionate people. You got to nurse as long as you can. Nursing didn't work for us with Corinne. She's like, thanks for sharing that with all the women of Minnesota, Dad. But it didn't. I'll never forget it. 6 weeks, her 6-week appointment, we went into the doctor and I'm sitting by Amy and he comes in, he's going over all of her charts. He starts looking at her head. Head's good, length good, gets to the weight chart. His back is turned to us. He's one of these doctors that doesn't have great bedside manner. And I'll never forget him saying these words. Good night. What are you doing, starving this baby? I look over at Amy, the tears start flowing. This is why it's so important. If you're not in a life group, a home group, a small group, if you don't have community, get in community, because that night we had home group. That night we had home group, and we're new parents trying to figure it out, and we ain't doing that well, and we're an emotional wreck. We're not sleeping well. Corinne's never slept a night, you know, in those first 6 weeks, and we're exhausted. We start telling all our struggles, and one older lady in our group gets up and she walks over to the kitchen and I follow her. I said, excuse me. I said, what are you doing? She reaches up in the cabinet. She grabs that formula they give you free at the hospital. She puts it down, and she starts making a bottle. And I go, oh, whoa, whoa, whoa, whoa, whoa. Hey, what are you doing? Because I've read all the books, right? I know what the books say. And there's somebody in here right now real passionate about it. Ooh, I hope he's not giving a message that formula's okay. That's the whole point I'm trying to make. And I got really all up in arms with this lady. I go, you can't give her formula. She goes, you give me one good reason why I can't give Corinne formula right now. I said, well, first of all, I don't want her going to community college. That's where I'll start with the whole thing. That usually gets about 75% laugh, and I'll explain to you why. 25% are super right now. You're stressed. I think your kids are going to be fine. Lighten up, Mom. Focus on the essentials. Let go of the non-essentials a little bit. Your children are not your source of life. Don't find your strength from them. You're like, oh, no, my kids fill me up. Yeah, give it a while. You will find out nothing sucks the life out of you faster. than a child. How about this one? Oh, let's keep going there since we're having so much fun. Oh, binky! No, you did not give your daughter a binky. We did. Till she was 2 and a half. Sure, she can't pronounce her S's. But she has nailed the other 25 letters. I need you to know that. She's got them down. Let's keep going. How about this? The family bed. I hear people get online debating everything. Oh, you shouldn't do that. I'm for eradicating the kid-centered home. But I want to explain something right now to every mom in here. And this is serious. This is not a punchline right here. You are under no obligation to explain or defend your parenting choices. None. I'm over there. I hate all my Facebook friends. I hate them all. They're all of their father, the devil, and children of darkness. I can't stand them. If you have the family bed and somebody go, oh, it's gonna, now look at all those kids, the dog, the cat. I have no idea how they had so many kids, but if that's your choice, no one's here to tell you otherwise. Oh, then this one stresses parents out, the school picture, right? What school? Public, private, home, Christian? You're under no obligation to explain or defend your choices. The bus. I'm seeing parents today stress over the bus. Do we send our kids on the bus? I grew up on the bus. How many of you grew up on a bus? I want those of you stressing about this decision right now, I want you to look around. I do, because I'm going to ask this question. You're going to be shocked at how many hands go up. How many of you remember back in the day, bus drivers kicking unruly kids off the bus in the middle of the route? I'm in Minnesota now. It's 10 below zero. Get off the bus. We did, though. If you met, listen, the bus driver would drop you off a mile and a half from home. I grew up in the cornfields of Illinois. I remember getting dropped off. And you'd see our line going through the cornfields to get home. So long as you stayed out in front of the combine, you were fine. But we all survived.
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6: How many of you remember when your mom couldn't figure out which of your siblings was at fault, so she just spanked all of you? How many of you remember that? Yeah. Those were good days. How many of you remember when your mom sent you upstairs to wait for your spanking? That was worse than the spanking. How many of you remember when mom sent you upstairs to wait for your spanking, then forgot she sent you upstairs to wait for your spanking? You and your brother are like, do we tell her? Do we need to remind her what we're doing up here? I had a brother 4 years old and he totally stubborn. He'd sit on his side of the bed. Oh, dad ain't gonna break me. Mom ain't gonna break me. I'm like, are you kidding? I'm screaming on the backswing. Let's see how quick we can do this, but we've already enjoyed laughter. Again, understanding that laughter is a barometer of strength. Have you ever gotten to the end of the day and you're like, I haven't laughed once today? Is it a sign I need to find a way to laugh, or do I need to take a deeper look? What's going on that I'm so stressed, that I'm so focused on all of these, what I'm going to say, non-essentials, that I need to get back to it? And so I want to just share that. I know this seems like a lot, but I think we got time to plow through it. I have a chapter in the book called 38 Benefits of Laughter, and I want to give you 42 of them before we go to lunch. No, I ain't keeping you from lunch, but I'd like to give you 15 of them, because Proverbs 17:22 says, a cheerful heart is good medicine. And we've been taking that medicine since this day began. I've been laughing since I walked through the doors at 8. I got to tell you something. Laughter is a great way to know, where am I right now? With strength, with confidence, with hope. It's a great barometer. Number one, laughter is therapy. It's therapy. We've been taking some of this today. Pastor Chuck Swindoll says, laugh out loud. It helps flush out the nervous system. Laughter is the most beautiful and beneficial therapy God ever granted humanity. Laugh. Number two, humor helps us learn and hope opens us up for the truth. I always love telling people, yes, laughter is a medicine, but it also helps other medicines go down. And sometimes I get criticized, you use too much laughter, too much humor when you preach. I said, yeah, but if you just would pay attention, while you're laughing, I'm cramming truth down your throat. And I do it Sunday after Sunday. Three, humor helps us cope. A person without a sense of humor is like a wagon without springs. It is jolted by every pebble in the road. Good humor makes all things tolerable. Henry Ward Beecher. I love the fourth one. Laughter is free. No memberships, no subscriptions. Number five, when we laugh, we breathe in oxygen-rich air. Dr. Sophie Scott, neuroscientist, I've been studying her for the last couple of years. I've been studying her research. That sounded really weird the way that came out. Laughter is a deep breath, figuratively and literally. When you laugh, your ribcage expands and contracts more rapidly than it does when you breathe or talk. And that leads to the sixth one, laughing burns calories. I just to make a point, when Julia started talking, I looked at my calorie count. By the end of her talk, I was sitting there. We were sitting there. I burned 43 calories during her talk. According to Vanderbilt University, you can shed 40 calories with 10 to 15 minutes of laughter. So laugh and put away the jogging suit. That's what I say. Put away the jogging suit. Number seven, laughter reduces tension throughout your entire body. Laughter reduces tension throughout your entire body. I do date night comedy events around the country, and my favorite comment to hear when people walk out is, my face hurts or my side hurts. I can't remember the last time we laughed 3 to 5 laughs per minute. And you really are exhausted at the end of the time. If you ever watch comedy specials, that's why they only go 1.05 or 1.10. You'll rarely see a comedy show go to 1.15 or 1.20 because you just don't have any more laughs in you. You're exhausted. That's a good thing, to exhaust yourself with laughter. Here's my favorite one. Number 8, your body can't tell the difference between fake and real laughter. Your mind can, but your body can't. So if you're not feeling it, fake it. That's an important lesson for wives. Okay? I don't know where your mind just went with that, but I'm talking about laughter. The next time your husband tells a joke that ain't funny, fake it. Go home from this. He says something funny or does something funny. Your body is reaping the benefits of that laughter. Let it go. 9, humor grows 2 people closer together. I heard somebody tell me, I think it was last year, I think live events are on their way out. And I went, what? I said, I don't think, because you know what you've been doing? You've been laughing together. You can't, when you're in a, you can laugh at something when it's just you, but it's not nearly as much fun and as this and as contagious as this. Like, watch this. I'm going to show you something. Tickle yourself right now. See if you can make yourself laugh. Yeah, you can't do it. You cannot tickle yourself to make yourself laugh. Now turn to your neighbor. No, don't turn to your neighbor. I need, no, hey, ick, ick, ick. Do not turn to your neighbor. I don't even know this woman, but she's with another church. Laughing says, I'm with you. It says, I'm on the same page. I get it. 10, laughter diffuses social tension and awkwardness. Humor is a great tool to break the ice with strangers and new friends. It's an indicator. It immediately helps us identify other people that get us. This is a big one. 11, big. Laughter makes you more attractive. That online dating sites are trying to figure out how to get this into the algorithm besides just the question, do you have a sense of humor? Do you want somebody with a sense of humor? And again, tell the guys in our church, you don't need the looks of Brad Pitt. You don't need the body of The Rock. And you don't need the confidence of Tony Stark. Okay? You need a paycheck. And a couple of jokes. A paycheck and laughter is great for relationship and chemistry. 12, laughter humanizes me. Laughter is a shake of the head acknowledging, I can't believe I just said that. I can't believe I just did that. Ethel Barrymore said, you grow up the day you have your first real laugh at yourself. Pastor Mark Batterson says that the happiest and healthiest people in the world are the people who laugh at themselves the most. You've got to take God seriously, but you can't take yourself seriously. Honestly, I think we are grossly underestimating God's sense of humor. I believe the chief end of man is to glorify God and enjoy him forever. We tend to ignore the second half. Maybe we need to take fun more seriously. 3 more. 13, laughter pleases God. Randy Alcorn says, laughter is not only human, it's explicitly biblical and pleasing to God. It's therefore inconceivable to think that Jesus didn't laugh. Laughter ministers to others. The best way to cheer yourself is to try to cheer someone else up, Mark Twain. And it's one of the things I love to do when I go into a hospital. I've visited folks from our church in hospice care. And their spouse says, Ted, we're so glad you're here. You need to make him laugh. Let's just have fun together. And there have been plenty of people in their final days where we just stood around, we sat around, we told stories, and we laughed, enjoying the fellowship of one another. The last one, laughter reminds us of the hope of heaven. I like what Randy Alcorn says. Jesus says, blessed are those who weep now, for you shall laugh. In context, he's talking about people having great reward in heaven. In other words, he's saying, you will laugh in heaven. Surely Jesus will join in the laughter and be a source of much of it. And when Jesus laughs, it's always the laughter of both God and man. One of the criticisms our church receives in Branson, and one of the reasons people will say they stay away from our church, is because there's too many people and too much laughter, to which we say, you're probably not going to like heaven. Heaven's going to be a pretty rough place for you. Martin Luther actually put it this way, if they don't allow laughter in heaven, then I don't want to go there. If the earth is fit for laughter, then surely heaven is filled with it. Heaven is the birthplace of laughter. If I can just encourage you with this last image, it's on my phone. It's my alarm section. 3:40 was to get to Minnesota. But 5:22 in military time, 17:22, which is a reminder of Proverbs 17:22. Let that alarm go off and just ask yourself the question, did I even laugh today? How much laughter? What was my conflict to laughter ratio? A.W. Tozer said the people of God ought to be the happiest people in all the wide world. The Christian owes it to the world to be supernaturally joyful. Philippians 4:4, rejoice in the Lord always. I will say it again, rejoice. Thank you, Sparkle, for allowing me to share a little bit with you this morning. Love you all very much.
9: Ted Cunningham on today's episode of Focus on the Family. And with Mother's Day coming up on Sunday, I'd say this message was well-timed, don't you think, Jim?
7: That is great timing. And we want to wish all the moms in our audience a happy and blessed Mother's Day. Moms, you really are special. And, you know, I have a lot of great memories of my mom, even though I lost her when I was only 9. And I especially remember her great sense of humor. She really loved to laugh, and it just lifted the entire family. It makes me smile just thinking about that. And as Ted pointed out, laughter is something that we all need in our lives. And I'd encourage you to get a copy of his book, A Love That Laughs, published by Focus on the Family. 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Gene and I do that with the ministry. It doesn't have to be a big amount. It's the consistency that really helps us month to month. Join us as we provide resources to strengthen marriages, empower parents, and protect preborn children. And when you get in touch, ask about how to get a copy of A Love That Laughs.
9: 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I'm John Fuller, inviting you back as we once again help you and your family thrive in Christ. 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
9: What if this was happening in your marriage? You thought you married the right person, the perfect person. But over time, you began to notice some serious flaws, and your spouse isn't as kind and loving as they used to be. There's a lot of blame going on in your relationship, and you never really discuss tough issues because that's only going to lead to more conflict, and you didn't sign up for that. This is not what you wanted. You wonder out loud, did I make a mistake? And you don't say the words out loud, but you're thinking, my spouse is a jerk. But what if there's something much, much bigger going on? It might be possible that Satan is attacking your marriage and you're experiencing spiritual warfare. That's what we're exploring today on Focus on the Family with Jim Daly. Thanks for joining us. I'm John Fuller.
7: John, this is one topic we should probably address more often because there's a lot of confusion and maybe even some misdirection in our culture today about what demonic forces and spiritual warfare are all about. It's not a vocabulary even well used within the church. It's, you know, outside of the things we want to talk about. But popular movies and TV shows have given us a warped view of Satan and the evil that he perpetuates. Many people don't know what to believe anymore. And as Christians, we know the Bible takes spiritual warfare very seriously. Ephesians 6 reminds us that we wrestle against cosmic powers and spiritual forces of evil. It's pretty straightforward. Mm-hmm. And in 1 Peter 5, the word compares Satan to a roaring lion that's seeking someone to devour.
9: And it seems, unfortunately, that that middle ground you're talking about, that balance, is so difficult because there are some believers that would totally write off Satan's involvement in our day-to-day lives. And then there are others who seem to find demons under every bush and under every problem they experience.
7: Well, that's why I'm excited about today's program, because our guests have studied this topic. They apply it to their work, their ministry. They see it, they know it, and I think we're going to learn a lot today.
9: And our guests are Dr. Tim Muehlhoff and his wife, Noreen. And Dr. Muehlhoff is the senior director of Biola University's Winsome Conviction Academy. He's also an author and podcast host. Noreen is the associate director of chapel programs at Biola. And together they frequently speak at marriage conferences. Now today we're going to focus on a book that Tim wrote called Defending Your Marriage, The Reality of Spiritual Battle.
7: Tim and Noreen, welcome to Focus on the Family.
11: Thanks so much. We're so glad to be here.
7: Explain why we Christians can be kind of clueless about spiritual warfare today. What's happening in our ability to discern? That's really what it is, a lack of discernment.
12: I think it has to do with what comes to mind when I say the demonic. I think most people are like, wow, the demonic. I'm immediately thinking to the top movies on Netflix, right? The Conjuring, Paranormal Experience, where people are getting dragged across a room. A person is levitating, speaking in guttural Latin voices. And so you look at that and you go, ah, I don't want to have any part of that. That is not something I want to dabble in. I think that's Hollywood at its worst. So I don't deal with it, right? If that's my idea of the demonic, then I'm staying a mile away from it.
11: Right, and that it's something that happens elsewhere. Like maybe you hear about in Africa or in Asia, but it doesn't happen in the U.S. or it doesn't happen in the West. And so we can dismiss it as something that happened in the past or in another location, but it doesn't happen locally and within our own families.
7: You've raised that. That is a question that I will hear occasionally. What's the answer to that question? Do we see it in a different form, or what is the answer to that question?
12: Well, I think I did relief work in Africa in the Mathari Valley, one of the poorest regions of Africa. And when we would go out, Simon Zeremakinga would gather us all together and he would pray warfare prayers. And I had never heard of one before. Warfare prayer was simply, we know we are sending out these dear workers out into a spiritual battlefield, and God protect them, and Satan, listen to me when I say this, you are not to touch them. They are God's children, we send them out in God's power, you are not to touch them, and we pray this in the power of Jesus' name. Now, go. And first time, I was the team leader, so I'm driving out going, oh my gosh, what was that? Like, I'm going to be spiritually attacked? Not even knowing what that would look like not having a concept of what that would look like. And so I want to say it's more in the West that we struggle with this. Other parts of the world in different locations, they take it very seriously. And so when I started to research the book, I started to reread the Gospels and then started to read what other notable Christian authors would say about this. Here's the number one fact that blew me away, and I thought, boy, I might need to write on this. So according to some New Testament scholars, 25% of everything Jesus had to say had to do with the demonic. So I say to my students at Biola University, imagine taking 25% of everything Jesus said and just setting it aside, not paying attention to it. I'm going to pay attention to the 75%. And my students are like, well, what's the 25%? I said, it has to do with demons and the demonic and spiritual battle.
7: Mm-hmm. Yeah. And of course, you've written this book, Defending Your Marriage. So you're taking this in the context of marriage. And I appreciate that. I think, you know, what I've observed is our inability to recognize it. I think that's what happens in the West. Like you said, they're far more attuned to spiritual battles in other parts of the world. I've had the privilege to travel as well, so I've seen it. And it's almost like I think Satan's pleased with the fact that he keeps us just, I guess, disengaged with it.
12: Oh,
7: you know, we just modernize everything. We don't see it. But in that context of marriage in particular, why do you think it's a target for Satan? And why is he trying to accomplish the breaking of marriage?
11: Mm-hmm. Yeah. I mean, the value of marriage is the first thing that comes to mind for me. I mean, we have the scriptures begin with a marriage. It's Adam and Eve. It's an important institution. It reflects the image of God himself. And so wouldn't it make sense if Satan wants to attack God that he would attack the thing that reflects his image? And so to me, it makes sense that this would be an object of attack.
7: Yeah. Hey, let me deepen this a little bit, because I think the two of you had an experience. You were going to a marriage seminar, mm-hmm. and this is how it typically mm-hmm. happens. I mean, Gene and yeah. I will feel this at times, especially if I'm going to speak on marriage. All of a sudden, things are just not right at home. Mm-hmm. I mean, I irritate her, she irritates me. It's kind of odd. It like comes out of left field. And sometimes we might overplay that. I don't know, but I want your input. At other times, I'm going, oh my goodness, this is a spiritual battle. Mm-hmm. He's attacking us right now. And stop and pray and do the things that we need to do to remedy that. But what is that balance, if we could take our Western goggles off, to recognize it's a satanic attack in our marriage versus it's our triggers?
12: So going back to the first marriage, right, which mm-hmm. you pointed out in Genesis, well, if you take a look at how the serpent attacks Adam and Eve, what's great about teaching at a Christian university, you've got some really smart professors.
7: Yeah.
12: So you get to walk over to them and you get to say, okay, so when it's said that the serpent was more crafty than any beast of the field, like in Hebrew, what does crafty mean? It means subtle.
7: Hmm.
12: So when the serpent, imagine the serpent walking right up to Eve and saying, Eve, on three, rebel against God.
7: Okay? It wouldn't have happened.
12: No, it wouldn't have happened. Eve would have turned and looked at him and said, no, of course not. There's no reason to rebel. But then he comes as a serpent, and we know in Near Eastern times, serpents were these glowing things, these shiny things. I mean, don't equate them how we view snakes. We view snakes now after the fall as things to be worried about. Eve would have had no reason to be suspicious of the snake.
7: Mm.
12: And now the snake talks. Well, oh, that's interesting. I didn't know snakes talks, but she is under no threat whatsoever. And then he starts to work in very subtle ways. So now shift to this, what happened when we were leaving for a family life marriage conference. I have a wonderful wife who is truly the Mr. Fix-It in our marriage. Mm-hmm. She is, are you nodding? Oh, this is radio. Nobody can see you. This is good. Nobody can see you.
7: Well, we have YouTube.
12: Oh.
7: Your head.
12: Thank you. Yeah. Let me tell you a funny joke. When we first got married, a friend wanted to put a basketball hoop up on our garage because we have three boys.
7: And nice
12: I to
7: friend.
12: Shoot. Yeah. Oh, great friend.
11: Great friend.
12: He walks over and he goes, okay, grab your tools. Let's go do it. I literally walked out with a do-it-herself toolkit.
11: That's mine.
12: That is all I had. And each was a lavender handle. And so I open it. My friend looks at me and he says two things. One, you are not a man. And two, we can't do that job. We can't do that with these tools. Okay. So we have no tools. Noreen has noticed for a couple of days that there's a leak happening beneath our faucet. And then she makes a tactical mistake of saying, honey, can you look at it?
7: Yeah.
12: And I'm like, sure. So now you know what it's like leaving for LAX. It is, we're going to leave. We're leaving 5 days before the flight to LAX is like craziness. And Noreen opens it. We're literally leaving in 5 minutes and the leak is happening. Now, no kids. That leak could potentially go all weekend, but we have no time. We got to get to LAX. We can't be late to the marriage conference. So now we get into the car and there's just tension. There's silence between us. Mm-hmm. And you're kind of thinking what? You're thinking,
11: I'm thinking, why didn't you take care of the leak? What we realized was it was a pattern exactly what you were talking about, that irritability, the crankiness, the why does it seem like every time we go away, kids get sick, things in the house break, we end up, you know, bickering with one another. And then we stepped back and said, perhaps there's something else at bay. And I think, you know, the way you worded the question even to say, is it our, you know, pushing our triggers or is it spiritual battle? And what I would like to say is, it doesn't have to be one or the other, and that it can be both.
7: Well, oftentimes, the Christian vernacular, we talk about our flesh and then Satan, and they tend to work in tandem. So to your point, our flesh usually moves in a direction that's satanic, I would say, that is against God. And we don't need to differentiate, really. It's just
11: no, and he takes advantage. Evil. He takes advantage of our weaknesses. He takes advantage of our sin. So when we open ourselves to those kind of things, it gives him then the opportunity to get the foothold and exasperate, accelerate, throw fuel on the fire.
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7: Noreen, I want to come back your direction because you mentioned something that we didn't explore, and that is this idea of a foothold for Satan. I think it's really important because I think especially in marriage, we don't stop and really understand how often we're doing that. And it's in our bickering, our verbal spats, our battles. Describe what a foothold is for Satan to get in between you and your spouse and what damage can be done because of it.
11: Sure. Well, you know, a foothold is anything that gives somebody a position of power and influence. So when we talk about Satan having a foothold, and this is, you know, coming from Ephesians 4, it allows him to enter in. He has access. And from there can, like I said, throw fuel on the fire and exaggerate and make things worse even. So when we talk about a foothold, it can be, even using that the verse, you know, do not let the sun go down on your anger to not give Satan a foothold. So when we, and for us, that doesn't mean like we have to resolve conflict before the sun goes down. Like it's not a literal, but it means we're not going to let it fester. We're not going to let it take hold because we know that anger in and of itself is not sin, but how we handle that anger and how we respond. So if there's anger between us, if there's frustration, or if, like we were talking about, the very strengths that Tim has, if I find them starting to become annoying, that's a cue to me, like, what's going on? Why is this thing that used to be so attractive so frustrating right now? And what I want to do is I want to justify it and say it's because of him, rather than saying, why has my perspective changed? What's at work? And have I allowed Satan some access to dwell on things? Am I holding things? Am I letting bitterness cement and letting those thoughts, not holding those thoughts captive to Christ, but allowing them to develop in ways that are going to continue to drive a larger wedge in our relationship rather than bringing us back together?
7: And you thought it was just a fan.
11: I
7: want some cool air. No, it's much more than that.
11: It's never what you think it is.
7: Tim, you also write in your book about C.S. Lewis and the Screwtape Letters, which is one of our favorites here at Focus. We did a radio theater on that. It's brilliant. We have some great BBC voice actors in that. It's one of the best, I think, that we did. But
12: that's great.
7: We love the Screwtape Letters. How did that connect for you?
12: Well, we love the Screwtape Letters as well.
11: Absolutely.
12: We got a chance to see it performed as well. It was awesome. It showed me the subtlety of it.
11: Right.
12: Lewis is in the fine moments. It's a demon working on a person for years, getting an attitude. Mm-hmm. I remember the old lady who her tea just had to be just right. And she would say, oh, I'm not a picky person. Oh, no, I'm not a picky person. But could I have my tea just a little bit? And Lewis goes on forever because she is now not willing to accommodate anything other than what she wants. And she would never admit to that. She would say, I just like a good cup of tea. Can a woman just have a good cup of tea? And the demon is causing her to be inflexible. And that then will be used somewhere else. With children, a church person, but the inflexibility is a great quality. So when I started to read Lewis, I realized maybe the demons that are working on me, it is such small things that I don't even notice this is spiritual attack and he is setting a trap for me.
11: Mm-hmm. Which goes back to the craftiness.
12: Yeah.
11: That's what I think. You know, the whole Screwtape Letters is such a great example. It's a creative envisioning of just how crafty, it's subtle, it's little steps that we allow to happen. And then you end up where you're too fussy about your tea, and then that leads into everything, you know, being fussy right. about everything.
13: Right. And the mastery of Screwtape Letters is from the perspective of Satan and his demons and how they're going to manipulate these people. And that's what makes it so brilliant, actually. When we look at those weapons, we've talked a lot about the other guy's weapons. Well, we got some weapons, too. Mm-hmm. And one of the things that you talk about in the marriage relationship is the weapon of community. Mm. And I'm speaking weapon as a positive thing.
11: Right.
13: You know, our weapons don't line up with the other guy's weapons. Ours is love, joy, peace, goodness, kindness, mercy. Community could be perceived in there. You know, relationship. We're made for relationship. The other guy's envy, strife, jealousy, all the ugly side of humanity. So speak to the issue of community and why is that important for married couples particularly?
11: Well, I think one of the strategies of the enemy can be isolation.
12: Mm-hmm.
11: And so when you're in community, that's the antidote to isolation. And even if you're just isolated together as a couple and you don't have anybody encouraging you, you don't have outside eyes on you saying like, hey, you look like you're struggling, can we help? Or you don't have other couples who are saying, we struggle with that too. You can begin to look at your marriage and go, we're losers. Something's wrong with us. This isn't working. He's the wrong person. I'm the wrong person. You come up with all these, again, lies that if you're not in community, those lies can take root and you begin to believe them and you make decisions based on those lies. And I think community can be that speed bump to letting those lies become embedded and then taking action on those.
13: Yeah. You mentioned community, but I think we're so illiterate nowadays, if I could say it that way, that I'm not sure that we actually know what to do in community. No. What you're talking about being in community and being believers in community particularly is understanding the weapons of our warfare. And you even, I think, relate that to Ephesians 6, which is the spiritual weapons that we possess and the defensive armor that we have.
12: Absolutely.
13: Talk about that component and how we need to apply those things.
12: So here's the cool thing when we're at a university with people who study a book their entire life. I mean, think about that. So we have a gentleman at Biola, Dr. Clint Arnold, who has studied Ephesians his entire life. Mm-hmm. So I bought him many coffees with a legal pad, just writing like a mad person. He said two things I will never forget. He said, you have to remind people it was a letter. We added the verses and chapter breaks just for easy reference, but it was a letter. So if you read the letter, his point is as clear as a bell. He's talking about in Ephesians 5 about marriage, and it bleeds seamlessly into armor, the spiritual breastplate of righteousness, right? Shodding our feet with the gospel of peace and things like that. But in the letter, it is one continuous thought, meaning if you're going to do this thing called Christian marriage, you better get dressed because the battle's at your feet, spiritual battle. But then he made a point, but what made the Roman army so effective? Two things made the Roman army so effective. One was their shoes. They were the first to put spikes in their shoes. Mm. So they could run up mountains, but when they stuck their foot in the ground, you're not pushing them off that ground. But they also locked arms with each other and knocked knees. The Persians could not move them off a spot. So the point that we make in the book is, if you were to say to Paul, is spiritual battle just one Roman soldier? Is that the metaphor I'm trying to use? He would go, oh, no, not the soldier, the cohort. Mm. It's the group of Roman soldiers that were so powerful. So I think Paul is even there subtly saying, listen, families, marriages, one Roman soldier going against Persians would get obliterated, but a Roman cohort coming together is not going to be moved off that mark. And so first thing we did, we got to Biola University, we pulled together a marriage group. And we've had this group for now 16 years. And it's just life-giving, because you were talking about isolation, Noreen. You can just feel like you're the loser family that has a wayward teenager. You're the loser family that is having a really hard time resolving this issue. And that gets rid of all of it. When another couple that you respect goes, are you kidding me? Our teenagers, we were going to ship them off. We didn't know what to do with these kids. I think Satan loses a great piece of ammunition there, because it's like, you're not alone. This is normal. And then Satan can't use it anymore because you normalized it. So you got to have that cohort with you. And I get that it's frustrating and people don't know how to do it. And so I say, grab one or two couples and say, let's read a marriage book. Let's read a Mealhoff book. I'm thinking out loud.
13: You're thinking in the right direction. Let me end here, because our time is done. But it's something I often say, that our marriages are a testimony to non-believers who are watching us, particularly. And I think when you're in ministry, like I am, like you are, it's even magnified more so. And I think in that way, sometimes we'll get maybe even more spiritual battle, because if he can take us down, he wins a big, you know, big feather. How in that context do we get up every morning as a married couple, remembering that our marriages are seen by our family members, by those in church, by the people we work with, etc.? Is that important to even keep in mind?
11: I think it is important to keep in mind, but for me, the most important thing is that what people see in our marriage is a reflection of what's really there, and what's in my heart individually, what's in Tim's heart individually, what's in our heart as a couple. Because what I wouldn't want to do, and I think the danger can be, especially for couples in ministry or couples that are, you know, in the public, is that you begin to put on an external what you think it's should so look like, even though, and then the internal begins to crumble. So as we get up every morning, we are aware of that, of, you know, that people may be watching, people are making decisions based on what they see. But the important thing is not what they see, it's what's in our hearts that's creating what they see.
13: That's one reason I'm actually really excited about the next generation, because I think they comprehend authenticity better than the previous generation, if I could say it that way. And, it, you know, of course, that's a blanket statement. I get that. But we tended to

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4: And that's how we concluded our conversation with Dr. Tim Muehlhoff and his wife, Noreen, on today's episode of Focus on the Family with Jim Daly. We were reviewing a book written by Tim called Defending Your Marriage, The Reality of Spiritual Battle. And the Muehlhoffs have really provided some great content here in terms of reframing how our faith and conflict can kind of intersect in marriage and why we need God's power to extend grace and forgiveness to our spouse.
5: That is all so true. And John, it seems so difficult all at the same time, but what an excellent book. 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
4: 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We hope to see you soon. Thanks for listening to Focus on the Family with Jim Daly. I'm John Fuller, inviting you back as we once again help you and your family thrive in Christ.

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4: 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It's our shared belief that we are Americans. 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That belief that we each can be who we are and live the life we dream, in harmony with one another, in our system, written in the words of the Constitution. Know your Constitution. It's who you are. It's who we are.
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7: 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Tomorrow, to understand future. Yesterday, Today, and Tomorrow is the program that covers the current contemporary social issues in the light of our history, to understand our yesterday, to live fully today and tomorrow. 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
8: Hello, this is In Song Kim from Yesterday, Today, and Tomorrow. And happy, happy Mother's Day. And some of our audience might listen on before Mother's Day or Mother's Day or after Mother's Day. And we bring a cup of tea or coffee and sit down and just have a good conversation about Mother's Day. And today, I want to share more about how the Mother's Day started. I didn't know, probably some of the audience already know, but I'm going to share that today. Before we do that, I want to cheer with all the moms, and especially 80 million. In America, there's 85 million mothers in the United States of America. And 85 million mothers. That's powerhouse. We should not underestimate ourselves. We are the powerhouse. And all the moms out there, and we want to be more encouraged and encourage each other and pray a warrior. And Eve was deceived, but when Eve wake up, and that's a powerful force. and we can pray for our family and our nations and all of the world that we all know that where world is heading, but we're still here together and encourage each other. And we're blessed to, we can even talk about it. We can be free and be powerful and encourage each other. So I don't want to talk about sentimental cliche today about Mother's Day and cakewalk and sentimental part of this Mother's Day. Everybody has a different experience in Mother's Day. It was some are very happy, appreciative, gathered all together around mom, celebrate Mother's Day and show their appreciation. As moms are not, can be alone, and so we have to encourage each other wherever we are at. What I want to share today is take you through three questions that I've been sitting with for a long time. And three questions that I think that other mothers might think about it. Every person who cares about mothers and should be asked also. First question is, why do we celebrate Mother's Day in the first place? How did it start? And where did this day actually come from? And what was it supposed to be? And the second question is, why did I go to seminary to be equipped as a mother who can properly train my children? So I want to share my testimony, why I went to seminary to be a better mother than I want to be. And because I went when I was 52, it was quite older age than most people go to seminary. So, and there's some story that I want to share. And third question is, this is one that matters most to us. Why are we losing motherhood at the very moment in our time that we claim to be celebrating? We have some weird phenomena about against motherhood. We don't want to even call them like a word mother. And so we're going to talk about that. So let's grab a coffee and settle and sit down and talk about it. So the first question, that why do we celebrate Mother's Day? And I was surprised about the story, how we started. So most people assume that Mother's Day has already existed for a long time. We don't know when. It's some ancient traditions that we always set aside on Sunday in May to honor mothers. And we have Mother's Day in the form that we know it, and it's just over 100 years old. And the story of how it came to be and what happened to it, and it's one of the most telling stories that I know and heard. So there is a woman named Anna Jarvis, A-N-N-A-J-R-V-I-S, just in case anybody want to search about her. She was born in the West Virginia in 1864. She never had children of her own, but her mother, Ann Reeves, R-E-E-V-E-S, Jarvis, was a remarkable woman, an active member of Methodist Episcopal Church, and Civil War era activist, and a woman who organized what she challenged Mother's Day Work Club to care to wounded soldiers on both sides of the conflict. So actually she was create this Mother's Day Work Club to care for wounded soldiers. That's how this began. And Jarvis had 11 children. And only four of them lived to adulthood. And as we know, olden days, it's very difficult to survive, and a lot of children died. And she buried seven babies. And in the midst of all that loss and labor and ministry, she built a life around serving her community and her family. What a courageous woman. She wasn't focusing on a loss and wound and grief, but she got up and built a life around serving her community and her family, and especially taking care of wounded soldiers at the time. And one Sunday, 1876, when Anna was 12 years old, and she heard her mother close Sunday school lesson with a prayer, and her mother said, and I'm paraphrasing, quote, "I hope, I pray that someone and someday will find the memorial Mother's Day commemorating mothers for matchless service they rendered to humanity." That prayer lodged on Anna's heart, daughter's heart. Years later, 1905, Anna's mother died, and Anna grieving and decided to answer her mother's prayer. And she began a letter writing and campaign, and she raised the money, and she organized the first official Mother's Day service on May 10th, in 1908, at her mother's church in Grafton, West Virginia. Within 6 years, she had convinced President Woodrow Wilson to make it a national holiday. By 1914, Mother's Day was on the American calendar. That's how it started. But the story twist here, that here's a part of the story nobody told us, and this is a part of that we want to know about it. So Anna Jarvis hated that Mother's Day, how it became. And almost immediately, within a decade of the holiday being established, she was horrified because she watched florist, it took over. And she watched the card companies take it over. And she watched the candy industry take it over. She watched her holiday of honoring mothers turn into a retail event. And so she once walked into Philadelphia tea room and saw something like Mother's Day salad on the menu and ordered it. And when it arrived, she stood up and dumped it on the floor and walked out. And she was dead angry. And because the purpose of Mother's Day was honoring mother, it became too much commercialized. And she called the people profiting in Mother's Day and charlatans and bandits and pirates and racketeers and kidnappers and termites. That's her quote. That's exactly her words. And she spent her entire inheritance fighting to preserve what the holiday was supposed to be, the Mother's Day supposed to be. But during that time, she was actually arrested in 1925 for disturbing the peace in the Mother's Day Convention. Whoa. So she was a little radical. In 1943, she started a petition to have a holiday official abolished because she didn't want to see what was happening. And she died in 1948 at a sanitarium in Pennsylvania. And penniless, she had no money left. She had spent all in the lawsuit trying to protect her Mother's Day from the what it had become. And here is the final and devastating irony. Her medical bills at the end of life were reportedly paid by the floral industry, by the very people she'd been fighting. So today, Americans spends over $30 billion on Mother's Day. $30 billion. I have to probably fact check again more, but as far as I found out, the information is $30 billion, and more than we spent on Super Bowl. Hallmark's our third biggest car selling holiday, florist one, and completely, totally the commercialized. and Anna Jarvis lost. And so why do we celebrate Mother's Day? It is very, I believe, important to celebrate Mother's Day together. She cooks all the time, and so take her out in a nice place and eating dinner. We should not avoid all those and not talking about a negative way. We should celebrate it. But at the same time, keep in mind, why are we celebrating? I think we have to focus on that first. Why are we honoring Mother? And the official answer is because a grieving daughter wanted to honor her mother's memory and through her to honor other mothers everywhere. Because Mother wasn't recognized during those times, not much appreciated. And so she wanted to do that. That's the answer we got on History Channels. But the deeper answer, I think, his true answer is this. The Mother's Day exists because for one day a year, we recognize, or we're supposed to recognize, something sacred, a kind of service rendered to humanity. As Anne Jarvis put it, that deserves to be named and honored because under normal condition, we forget. And so it's right there that forgetting is going to come back in the question three later on. We're forgetting about motherhood. But I was searching for myself to become a little girl, become a young woman, and then become a mother. And this all search is all new. Everybody is a new journey for all of us. And so we have to question, we have to grow with our children. But the more I get older, I realize a mother's job is very important and it's very sacred. And it's very exciting too, and it's powerful. And the more we kneel before God, and the more God empowers us, and the more we find out how powerful it can be. We have 80 million moms out there, and we are very important people and in important positions. And how we live, it matters for all around us. And every single cell of the family, the mothers are not trying to focus on her as a mother. That's not what I'm trying to share. But as a mom, how important our role is in the family. And the more and more I realize that. And so question number two, that why I went to seminary to be equipped to be a better mom, because I was very struggling. I didn't know how to be a good mom. And I was doing my best, but seems like I am not doing the right jobs that I'm supposed to. And there's a two cultural issues that came from South Korea, learning American culture. I don't know what is the boundary, how much do I keep my heritage, and how much allow them to be more open to the society. And I was just so confused. So I was searching, and I had to, I wanted to go to a seminary to learn more about God and clean up my wrong theology as well that I would gather all my life. So before I say another word that I want to talk about my mother did not teach me theology per se. And in Korea, while we were growing up, Christianity came, and we're all trying to figure it out. We're learning about theology. So we didn't have a clear systematic theology, but what I appreciate about her, she gave me faith, and she gave me to be faithfulness, and she gave me a prayer life modeled on her own relentless, unceasing prayer. As we know in Korea, they get up at 4 in the morning, and go to church and then pray at the church. And I witnessed my mom are doing that all her life, praying for our church and praying for our family and children. And I'm who I am today because of my mother's prayer. And she taught me prayer, and I learned to pray for our family. It wasn't an easy journey. We want to, when we are young, we think we can control everything. We think we have all the power we have to control over the situation in our family. But the older we get, we realize we don't have power to control over everything. And prayer was the answer for me, that kneel before God and pray. And God is the one doing the actual work for us. So again, I am who I am today because my mother's prayers. Everything I have, everything I am, it was carried into my life on the back of my mother, who refused and for one day of her life to stop praying for her children. And that is the inheritance she gave me. And it is the greatest inheritance a child, as a daughter, as a child can have, receive. And she passed away during the COVID, and I miss her dearly, but she empowered me with a prayer, and not just to live in grief, but with a hope that she's in the better place. And also she left to work for me to raise my children the way she raised me. I think if you're the Korean mother listening, probably know what I'm talking about. And it's, or daughter of the Korean mother, probably know exactly what I'm talking about, that they go to church on dawn prayer and with tears and the knees on the floor and years after years after years. And there's stone in our nation, that was North Korea, all the time. We had to kneel all the time and interceding for children who did not even know they were being prayed for. And that ferocious and faithful intercession is one of the most beautiful things in the world. As a mom, we can do that. I am not an expert, or I'm not saying this because I pray better than anybody else. I'm literally behind than anybody else. And I met so many faithful prayer warriors. There are so many people, moms, amazing moms out there praying for not only their family, their children, but for the nation. My mother poured out for me every single day of my life. And I'm alive spiritually because of her prayer. And I cannot overstate that. And I think with that context, I think God has given us incredible power to pray for ourselves and our family and our nation. So when I say I went to seminary, that I wanted to do some of the part that undo as a Korean mom and as a Korean Christian, that some part is their beautiful part of Korean Christian, but some part is the unhealthy part of the theology wasn't really clearly established. That's why I went to seminary, to have this sound doctrine and clear theology for me to understand who God is and who I am, and to have a world, proper world view, because everything stems from how we think and what we believe. Sometimes unhealthy habit of the Christian tradition without the sound doctrine or systematic theology can be toxic. And we have to acknowledge that. We cannot just defend ourselves. We have to acknowledge that some of the part that we, when we are hand down, become as Christianity and practice Christianity without really understanding what's in it. And it can be just a tradition and legalistic, become legalistic Christian. So I went to seminary in 2014 when I was 52 years old. There are many reasons I went to seminary, just to heal myself, finding God, the purpose in my life, what happened to my past, all of that. But one of the most important part of my life to went to seminary is about want to be a healthy mom, in theologically and spiritually and mentally and emotionally. And I was not a typical seminary student like everybody else, but they're all young. But I was sitting in the classroom with people of half my ages, but I wanted to learn about God. People who were heading into the pulpit and into the mission field, into the academic ministry, into the church planting, those are the people were there. But I was 52 years old mom, mother who want to be a good mom. And here I was, and as a Korean mom who is beginning to have a gray hair, and coming to a question that how do I raise our children with the truth? And these are the questions that sometimes not everybody can go to seminary to learn, but there is an online program that people can learn and take some courses too. But learning from the Dr. Wayne Grudem about systematic theology helped me so much clear of my foggy theology in my life. And it become a foundation to change myself, learning about really who God is and who we are as a human, and fundamental that we are created in the image of God was the most important theology that I learned. And in Dr. Grudem's teaching, I ironed out my theology, and it was very, very powerful testimony that I can share my life being changed and will more changed as I learn more about God. So thank you for listening, and happy Mother's Day. And I hope today was encouragement to whoever listening to our program. And thank you for listening, and we'll be back next week. Thank you.
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0: The passionate pursuit of holiness, obedience to the Word of God in every area, is the essence of the Christian life. It is my sincere prayer that the time we spend together today in God's Word will enable all of us to walk in greater holiness and thus to live our lives more to the glory of God.
1: I'm Celeste Montague. Thank you for joining us for our Bible study in the book of Hebrews. And today we bring you a message titled Christian Ethics, The Believer's Behavior Toward Himself, Part 5, as we begin to wrap up our study in Hebrews. Let's listen as John begins by giving us a summary of what we have studied these past weeks, and even brings us a pop quiz question right off the bat on the book of Hebrews. So if you've been listening, you will probably ace this quick test. Here's John Politon.
2: It's our last time in the book of Hebrews. All of you should be able to recite in your sleep. I think even the people who haven't been here before, I've said it so many times, they've had to hear it somewhere, that this was written to who? A group of believers who've come out of Judaism, right on the verge of slipping back into legalism. And the writer of the book of Hebrews says, no. You made the right call in coming to Christ. Stay at it. Go deeper. And a smaller group within that midst that gets some warnings along the way by the writer of Hebrews to come all the way to Christ. You know the facts and you believe they're true, but you've never quite given your heart to Christ as Lord and Savior. And that's the audience. He's given us 12 chapters of doctrine, God's truth. And he comes to chapter 13 and he puts the capper on it. And it says, hey, you Jews that were worried about, aren't there any sacrifices under the new covenant? Aren't there some requirements under the new covenant? Yes, you don't get into this relationship with God by anything you do. No, Christianity is all about the fact that you can't do anything to rescue, to sozo, to save, to deliver yourself from the place where you're headed, hell. It's all about what God did for you in the person of Christ. But once that transaction's been entered into, the Spirit of God works in you both to will and to work for His good pleasure. And Ephesians 2:10 says even the good things that God wants you to do, He's foreordained that we would walk in them. And there are requirements. There is a life pattern. There is an ethic. There are attitudes and behaviors that a relationship with Christ compels us by the love of Christ, by the grace of God, and gives us the desire to want to follow and obey, even though this flesh wars against us. And so he lays out for us in Hebrews chapter 13 that ethic. And he starts out in the first three verses, if you will, and he gives us the ethic of the behavior pattern that we're to have towards others, a sustained love and a sympathy, being there with them, providing for physical needs, and being there in prayer. Then he goes on, and what's our attitude, what's our ethic supposed to be towards ourselves? And he gives us that in verses 4 through 9 that we've studied for weeks. A sexual purity in verse 4, maintaining your body sexually pure, if you will. A satisfied, a contented heart attitude, verses 5 and 6. A steadfastness in the faith, not wavering, not going after strange doctrine, not always looking for something new. Remember, if there's anything new, it's not true, and if it's true, it's not new. It's been in the Bible all along, okay? A steadfastness in the faith, verse 7 through 9. And then a sacrifice. Verses 15 and 16. And what does he say in this sacrifice? Through him, then, verse 15, let us continually offer up a sacrifice. So the Jew's ears perks up and says, there is a sacrifice that I'm supposed to be rendering to Almighty God? Oh, yes, you Jewish believers new to Christianity. Here's what it is. Praise to God. That is the fruit of lips that give thanks to his name. A sacrifice of the lip. And oh, by the way, not just what you say, but also what you do. Verse 16. And do not neglect doing good and sharing, for with such sacrifices, God Himself is pleased. And we left off last time talking about the fact that Almighty God says, you want to know what the will of God is in your life? Well, one thing I can tell you for sure, right out of 1 Thessalonians 5, this is the will of God, that you give thanks in everything. You give thanks in everything. Well, wait a minute. My son-in-law has got melanoma cancer? I'm going to thank God for that? What kind of a masochist do you think I am? I'm going to thank God for that? So-and-so lost their job? I lost my job? I'm going to give God thanks for that? Look, all things aren't good, but all things work together for good to those that love Christ. And why would God have you and me give thanks to Him, praise His name, and extol His virtues, and cry out in prayer when you've just got a bad medical report, when you've just got a bad financial result, when you just suffered some loss, loss of a romantic relationship, loss of a child, loss of whatever, some heartbreak, you put the fill in the blank. Why would God have you say, but God, I know you're a good God. God, I know you're a loving God. I know you're a merciful God. I know that you care for me. I know that you hear my prayers. I know that you really have my best. And while this thing isn't good, I know that you're still going to ultimately use it for my... Why would God have us do that? And this is where we ended off last time. Because, first of all, it gives God incredible glory. Why? Because it demonstrates the depth of your faith. If you can go through hell on earth and say, though you slay me, I'll trust you. And God, here's how I know that I'm really trusting you. I don't care what my temptation is. I don't care what Satan whispers in my ear. I'm obeying your word no matter what. You know what you're doing? That's the depth of faith. That's the greatest evidence of a changed life you and I will ever be able to give ourselves. What is it that makes you want to do that? That's not natural. The flesh, all your friends, the world, your non-believing friends at least, and some of your believing friends who mean well but don't understand the Word of God will sit there and say, oh, man, this shouldn't be happening. Oh, don't do that. What is it that makes you still want to do it God's way? It's the Spirit of God working within you. It's confident assurance that your life is bought with the blood of Christ. And the power of Christ in your life is what causes you to go forward and still do it God's way. It's the greatest demonstration of a changed life and thus the greatest demonstration of the power of Christ in your life. And therefore, it's some of the greatest glory we could ever give to Almighty God with our lives. Also, to thank God, to praise God, to call Him a good God, to maintain earnest prayer in the face of everything going wrong you can imagine is unbelievable demonstration of humility. This is where we left off last week. Why? How so? Because only a person who truly gets to the point and recognizes, I'm a nobody, I'm a sinner, I deserve hell. It's only by God's grace that for whatever reason, for His glorious pleasure, He chose to save me and write my name in the Lamb's Book of Life before the foundation of the world. That's the only reason why I'm going to heaven. That's the only reason why I'm a Christian to begin with. I don't deserve this. Oh God, thank You for such goodness to me and recognizing that I'm entitled to nothing. It doesn't matter what happens to me in this life. You can do with me whatever you want. I don't deserve anything but hell anyhow. And I can't believe You've given me heaven. So let it come. When you get to that point, you are absolutely expressing the depth of godly humility. Why is that important? Because the Word of God is clear. He resists the proud. He gives grace to the humble. And He will unleash grace in your life that gives you the heavenly comfort they just sang about to live through that trial. And He will give you the grace to experience, are you ready for this? What Paul calls the fellowship of His sufferings. The disciples being whipped, 39 lashes, being whipped and leaving the Jewish leaders praising God that they had been counted worthy to suffer for Christ. What is this mindset? Those aren't just statements on a page. That isn't just ink on paper. That isn't something that just, well, you know, those stained glass saints, Peter and Paul, and they can do that stuff, but I'm just me. No! That is reality. That's the reality of the Christian life that you and I are supposed to experience and understand and live today.
1: John will be back with more on the value of experiencing the fellowship of God's suffering, which produces a right humility in us. Stay tuned. You're listening to Reformed Living with John Politon as we begin to wrap up our study in the book of Hebrews, bringing you a message today titled Christian Ethics, The Believer's Behavior Toward Himself, Part 5. 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And now, let's get back to our study as John once again shares an example from a believer named Caleb Kang about godly suffering. Here's John.
2: Caleb Kang, again, from South Korea. Don't ever forget this example. Don't ever go to an In-N-Out Burger or McDonald's or cook a burger on your grill when you don't think of the joy of Jesus Christ. Add hamburger with all the tomato and the onion and the pickle and the ketchup and the whatever, and that whole hamburger is the joy of Christ. And what does this guy say? On crutches, beaten with the butt end of rifles by communists, multiple bones in his body broken, had to sit on stage to talk to us, can't stand. Sat there and said, that hamburger that you love to eat in the West is the joy of Christ, and the juicy, juicy patty in the center of it is suffering. Is suffering. Why? Because there is a camaraderie, there is a bond that is formed when you have suffered with another individual that is like nothing else. And you can hear the stories from wartime accounts and other accounts, people who've been in foxholes together, have been in tremendous problems together. I think last week I talked about Sully and the miracle on the Hudson and all those people on that plane. They went through some traumatic thing together and it bonded them together. When you go through suffering and you suffer as a Christian and the Spirit of God prompts you to obey God's Word no matter what, there is a bond that gets forged tighter and tighter and tighter with you and your God, with you and Christ, that is inexplicable, that is supernatural. It is super above nature. It is supernatural. And God's grace is unleashed. And you are changed forever as a result of it. Yes, we weep when a Colin has cancer, and we pray for that, and we want him to be healed. And we want to encourage them. We're not saying, oh, I got cancer, that's just great. We're not saying it's stupid. But we acknowledge a God who is sovereign over the affairs of life, and every detail in life that comes into your life goes through His hands, is administered by His hands, is controlled by His hands, and ultimately is going to work out for your good and His glory. And I want to tell you something. You know when you'll know that you really believe that? Not when I come up here all excited and passionate and lay it out for you. No. You're going to know that you really believe that when you're there. And God, in His wonderful grace, enables you to live it out. And then you'll go, I know what Caleb Kang was talking about. I understand that sweet, juicy patty, that center of it all, is the joy of suffering for Christ. We're to sacrifice for Him in the way we speak, the way we act. It ultimately works out for our good. 1 John 3:18, my little children, love not in word only, but what? Deed and truth. What you say, what you do, and the truth, what you think. Well, in addition, that's a review, for sacrificing for God, there was a fourth S in our relationship to Almighty God. We are to be submissive. We're to submit to Almighty. Oh, no, I want you to go to James chapter 1. Please go to James chapter 1 before we leave that. Because in talking about worshiping God in truth and deed, just go over a couple more pages to the little book of James. In James chapter 1, verse 27. This is pure and undefiled religion. Wait a minute. You're going to tell me in one verse all that is encompassed in pure religion, in pure Christianity, in a pure relationship with God through Christ? You're going to do that in one verse. He's going to do it in less than a verse. This is pure and undefiled religion in the sight of our God and Father, to visit orphans and widows in their distress, and to keep oneself unstained by the world. Now, you look at that and you say, what's this got to do? You're telling me that it is works righteousness. In other words, I just go out and visit a bunch of orphans and visit some widows and try to keep myself unstained by the world, live life as best I can, and I guess I'm a Christian. No. What he's saying there is what? Orphans and widows, the two individual classes in the Jewish society of the day who absolutely were helpless. Had nothing, could do nothing about their state or their plight. The purest service, he's saying, to others is always going to be to those who can't give back. That's why, by the way, I believe the Ministry of Child Evangelism Fellowship is being blessed as much as it is being blessed, because in a way, it is the purest form of service, because children don't vote on church boards, they can't write big checks, they can't donate, they can't even, in most cases, write thank you letters, and they don't even know who the lady in the backyard in Dubuque, Iowa, who led the Bible study when they were four and led them to Christ. They don't even know who that woman is. They just know that now today they're living in Germany with their wife and about to have a baby, and they're born again believers because they gave their life to Christ in some Bible study that some lady led in there, and that turned out to be a CEF worker. It's the purest form of service in many ways, because the audience can't give back. But I wanted you, and I don't want to spiritualize the text. He said orphans, he said widows, he meant orphans, he meant widows, and I've taught it to you what it means. Now, there is a spiritualizing to it that I think is wonderful. Because if you look at it from the spiritual perspective, visit the orphans, visit the widows in their distress with regards to their trouble, their problem, and keep yourself unstained by the world. That's pure religion. That's pure Christianity. Well, what have we said all along? An orphan, you can push any analogy too far and the wheels will fall off, okay? I just want to make the general point. Or orphan, without a dad, without parents. So, spiritually speaking, someone who doesn't have God as their heavenly Father. They're orphan. They're outside the family of God. Widow, one who had a bridegroom, knew the bridegroom, Jesus Christ, but for whatever reason, their love for Christ has grown cold. So for all intents and purposes, Christ is dead to them. They're born again, but their walk, their prayer life, whatever, they have allowed themselves to grow cold. They're like the church in Ephesus, but I have this one charge against you. You've left your first love, so to speak. Spiritually speaking, orphans, people outside of the family of God. Spiritually speaking, widows, those who have grown cold in their walk. What is the twofold ministry of everybody in this room who's truly a born-again believer? We're to be ambassadors for Christ to the lost, orphans in their distress. And we're to encourage those within the family of God to love and good deeds, getting the widow back in love with the bridegroom, if you will, encouraging believers in their walk of holiness. And then our own personal ministry to ourselves, what's it say? And keep yourself unstained by the world. Your personal walk of holiness and carrying out your two ministry compulsions as being ambassador to Christ to the lost and encourager to holiness and righteousness to those within the family of God are all consumed in one verse. That is pure, bedrock, basic, biblical Christianity right there. There it is. And he goes on with this ethic now. With that in mind, and I want you to go back to Hebrews 13, and he's going to talk about submission. Submission. Third standard of Christian behavior. Separation unto Christ, sacrifice to Him by life and by lip and so forth. And now submission to Him, again as ambassadors for Christ, as encouragers of the lost and so forth. But what does he say in Hebrews chapter 13? He says, verse 17, obey your leaders. And by the word, the Greek word there, obey, I take as meaning obey their teaching. Obey your leaders and submit. The to them is in italics, submit, but it means submit to them. And the submit, I take, is submission to their rule or their authority. And he's not talking about the civil government. He's talking about in the church. All right, so obviously there were leaders in this Hebrew congregation. He says, obey your leaders, obey the teaching, and submit to their authority, for they keep watch over your souls. I want you to notice how God's submission or order here is laid out. God has always mediated most of his rule over the earth through men, through people. He's had kings and prophets and judges to mediate his rule. Then he comes into the New Testament time, and what's he got? He's got leaders in the local church, spirit-filled men, to mediate his rule. There's coming a time when he returns again, and in the person of Christ, he's going to physically rule from Zion over a millennial reign. And he mediates his rule through people, okay? So obviously God had placed leaders in this Hebrew assembly. Now I want you to see something. In Ephesians, don't go there, but I'll just tell you, but in Ephesians chapter 4, it talks about how Christ rose from the dead, and when he ascends up on high, he takes captive.

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11: Turn with me to Acts chapter 2 this morning, and we're seeing the Lord's great work as he's building his church, and we see how he converts his enemies into his worshipers. And what a dramatic display of the power of the Holy Spirit and the Word of God, and faithful disciples to preach that word and not know whether they're going to be stoned when the preaching is over, like Stephen. We're going to see Stephen delivers quite a message to the hardened Israelites, and he ends up with a ticket to glory. He gets stoned, and Peter has the blessing of seeing 3,000 converted. That is God's work. We do not know the outcome. We don't know what's going to happen. Our task is to be faithful. That's what we are to do. And so we see that unfolding here in Acts chapter 2. We're toward the end of the chapter here this morning, verses 43 through 47. We'll do a little bit of a review here. So Luke here is describing the Lord's first church, what it was like. There's much here that we can learn if we are humble enough to receive it. Verse 42 is Luke's famous four-part description, and they continued steadfastly in the apostles' doctrine or teaching and fellowship and in the breaking of the bread and in prayers. In regard to being devoted to the apostles' teaching, remember Jesus' command to them, "Go therefore and make disciples of all the nations, baptizing them in the name of the Father and the Son and the Holy Spirit, teaching them to observe all things that I have commanded you. not some things that I have commanded you, those things that I have commanded that you like. No, go and teach them all things that I have commanded you. And that great promise, and lo, I am with you always to the end of the age. The apostles began doing exactly that. And these converts devoted themselves to hearing the apostles' doctrine and teaching. That was a mark, an evidence of their conversion. It's one thing to profess faith, and we accept professions of faith, but we expect to see fruit. And we're seeing that in these converts. And we see that as they devoted themselves to the apostles' teaching and doctrine, the Word of God. The second trait is fellowship. They continued steadfastly in fellowship with one another. That close association with one another is brought into existence by the shared experience of knowing Jesus Christ the Savior. Doesn't matter where you're from or who you are or how old you are or how young you are or what gender you are or what color your skin is, there is no distinction. We're all sinners and we're all saved by Jesus Christ our Savior. And suddenly we have an instant bond with one another. And all these other distinctions melt into oblivion. And we have things in common. The great thing we have in common is the Lord Jesus Christ, our Redeemer. Is that not true? He's not ashamed to call us brothers and sisters. And that's the basis of our fellowship. And it's broad. I went through a list of things of biblical fellowship last week. That fellowship is based on the oneness in Jesus Christ, and it's the Holy Spirit that integrates the body. For by one Spirit we were all baptized into one body. That's the work of the Holy Spirit. That's on display here in Acts chapter 2. That's why there is unity. That's why there is that deep fellowship, that deep connection with one another, because of the power of the Holy Spirit. For by one Spirit we were all baptized into one body, whether Jews or Greeks, whether slaves or free, and have been made to drink of one Spirit. One Savior pouring out one Spirit to make us the children of one God, our God and Father of the Lord Jesus Christ. Praise the Lord, right? They continued steadfastly in fellowship. The third trait in continuance is the breaking of the bread. And I understand that the apostles took seriously the Lord's command, "Do this in remembrance of me." They're following all the commands that they received. The baptizing, the preaching of the word, the institution of the Lord's Supper, they're doing this in remembrance of me, the calling them to repentance. All of those are subjects when Jesus spent that last few weeks with them. They're just doing what he told them to do. And now they are practicing the Lord's Supper, breaking bread in remembrance of him. And so they taught all of these new converts to do this, to practice the Lord's Supper. They devoted themselves to practicing what came to be called the Lord's Supper. And the fourth trait is continuance in prayers. The prayers referred to here are corporate prayers, just as every one of those items in that list are corporate activities. All four of those things are corporate activities. You can't do any of those by yourself. You can't. You can't do those things by yourself. There are certain things we can and must do by ourselves, and there are certain things that we can and must do together. And those are corporate prayers, and we must learn to pray together as a church. And speaking of that, I forgot to mention it. We pray the first Sunday evening every month. And so we'll be here tonight praying. And please come and join us. If you've never prayed together, come to one of our prayer meetings, you won't have to pray out loud. You can just pray along with your brothers and sisters. So if that's keeping you away, I would never have been caught dead praying either. But the Lord changes things, doesn't he? So come tonight and we pray together. It's a command. It's not an option. It's not an option. And we have many things to pray for. What is it going to take? What is it going to take for American Christianity to begin praying? I don't know. Maybe we need to suffer like our brothers and sisters in communist China and in North Korea. Maybe that's what it's going to take. May God help us pray. So we have an opportunity tonight to do that. Prayer includes praise and many other things. That's central to fellowship. All four of these things are fellowship, aren't they? The hearing of the apostles' doctrine, the fellowship, the breaking of the bread, the prayer. Those are all actually fellowship activities, aren't they? Every one of those things in the list is actually engaging in biblical fellowship with each other. Luke goes on in verse 43 down through the end of the chapter. Verse 43, then fear came upon every soul, and many wonders and signs were done through the apostles. Now all who believed were together and had all things in common, and sold their possessions and goods and divided them among all as anyone had need. So continuing daily with one accord in the temple, and breaking bread from house to house, they ate their food with gladness and simplicity or sincerity of heart, praising God and having favor with all the people. And the Lord added to the church daily those who were being saved. What a wonderful, wonderful picture we have here. Beginning at verse 43, fear coming upon every soul. We're given a closer look here at the church which is forming in Jerusalem and her relationship to the larger Jewish population. Fear came upon every soul, and many wonders and signs were being done through the apostles. The apostles are working many miracles, wonders and signs. And we will see an example of that in chapter 3 when Peter heals a lame man. As chapter 3 shows, the apostolic signs and wonders do not go unnoticed by the general population in Jerusalem. Luke's reference to fear or awe coming upon every soul refers to those in the general population of Jerusalem. That general population is observing the church, that the church is becoming known through the city is clear in chapter 5, verses 12 through 13. And through the hands of the apostles, many signs and wonders were done among the people, and they were all with one accord in Solomon's portico, yet none of the rest dared join them, but the people esteemed them highly. And we know what the Sanhedrin said, "You have filled Jerusalem with your doctrine and intend to bring this man's blood on us." So the larger Jewish community is witnessing the signs and wonders being performed by the apostles. And that, of course, is garnering them more opportunities to preach the gospel. That's what happens in Acts chapter 3. They're going up to the temple to pray, and Peter heals this man that used to beg. And so they didn't make it to the prayer meeting. Peter ends up evangelizing and preaching the gospel to a great group of people. That's what's happening. And it is so powerful that even those in the wider community are picking up. They have this sense of awe that God is doing something. And so that's what's taking place. And I believe this is the correct understanding of every soul in verse 43. Notice in verse 44, shifts his focus back to the church, saying, now all who believed were together. So we got two groups of people here. We've got some of the population there that won't join them, but yet respects them. And you know, there was a time, perhaps the church in America was like that. We don't have that any longer. And then you have those that are truly willing to be joined with the Christians. And it's very clear, you got two groups of people there. But as is typically the case, during a revival or a reformation, when the power of God is displayed, it spills over and affects the unregenerate population as well. And that's beginning to happen here. Now, by these signs and wonders, the Lord is confirming the teaching and the unique status of the apostles. Their message is the authoritative word of God. And the miracles are confirming that these are the men that you need to listen to. And their message is being confirmed by the miracles that they are working. Now, in addition to the apostles, Stephen and Philip are also performing signs and wonders. And they too had a prominent role in preaching the word. You know, Stephen taught the Greek-speaking Jews. So even at this early age, we're having the gospel preached in Aramaic, but then we have Stephen. And Stephen is preaching the gospel to the Hellenistic Jews in Greek. And he also is doing signs and wonders. And then you have Philip. And what is Philip going to do? Philip is going to go what? To Samaria. And he is preaching the gospel authoritative with signs and wonders in Samaria. Okay, and I don't know the language that he was using to the Samaritans. So we have the apostolic message authenticated by these genuine signs and wonders. And they're uncontestable signs. And we will see that in Acts chapter 3, that even the enemies say, we cannot deny this. Everyone knows that this notable miracle had taken place. They don't even try to deny it. And they're working the miracles right along like Jesus worked them. And we'll see that especially in regard to Peter. They are uncontestable, undeniable. And it is validating that these men are bringing nothing short of the very Word of God. And that's why we had that scripture reading. The gospel which was preached to you by the Holy Spirit, which was sent from heaven. Did you see it there in chapter 1 in that scripture reading? Okay. And so that's what's taking place. Now, verse 43, we can still hear the Joel 2 prophecy, can't we, that we studied a few weeks ago, which the Joel 2 prophecy has begun its fulfillment. The prophecy speaks of signs and wonders, and Luke uses that very language, and he shows the signs and wonders taking place. This is the Joel 2 prophecy being fulfilled. And Luke picks up that language from the Joel 2 prophecy. Peter also used that language when he told his audience that Jesus was a man attested to God to you by miracles, wonders, and signs. And now that attestation is continuing. However, it's coming through Jesus' apostles as Peter works miracles and says the miracle was virtually done by Jesus. And that's what we're going to see in chapter 3 as Peter interprets what these miracles mean. So Luke goes on in verses 44 through 45. Luke turns his attention back to the community of believers who had all things in common. Verse 44, now all who believed were together and had all things in common and sold their possessions and goods and divided them among all as anyone had need. So all who believed are those who believe that Jesus is Israel's crucified, risen, exalted Messiah. He is the Son of God. They got it right. They figured out who this man Jesus is. And I hope you figured that out. And if you haven't yet, you need to go at it. And you need to figure that fundamental question. We as Christians want to help you and defend and make it known that issue. Everything else is secondary. It's important. There's a lot of other things that are important, but nothing is as important as this, as who is Jesus of Nazareth. There's nothing more important than that. For you to come to conviction. So all who believed were together. What did they believe? They believed that Jesus of Nazareth, the man crucified and rejected by his own people, is none other than the Son of God, resurrected from the dead, and now sitting at the right hand of God, and all power and authority is given unto him. That's what they believed. And I hope you believe that. And if not, I hope you check it out. Check it out. Figure out who he is. Ask some Christians questions. Ask us questions. It doesn't matter. But you need to know who he is. And you need to believe who he is in relation to yourself. And that's what these people are doing. These are the ones that are crying out for forgiveness just a few weeks earlier and receiving it. They, all who believed, were together. That's what they believe. They were together. That doesn't mean that they gathered in one physical place. Sometimes they did, but rather it's describing the unity that they were experiencing. They were together. This is now the third time Luke comments about their unity. What Luke next describes is an evidence of the depth of their unity. This unity expressed itself in very practical ways. All who believe were together and had all things in common and sold their possessions and goods and divided them among all as anyone had need. The statement they had all things in common is explained in what follows. They sold their possessions and goods and divided them among all. We've got 3,000 or 4,000 people, as anyone had need. They did not redistribute the wealth of the entire community equal to everyone in the community. Their personal wealth was voluntarily shared and given to anyone who had need. That's what they did. And they did that voluntarily, such that out of this church and this body, all needs were met. And they sold enough of their possessions to ensure that all needs in this body were met. That's what they did. Now, having need in this culture is not... I don't want to cut too close in my illustrations. Let's just use the flat screen TV. It's been around for many decades. Having need in this culture is not having a 70-inch flat screen TV. They distributed amongst any who had need. And you know what that means, the basic necessities of life. Food, clothing, shelter. Okay, and so they shared their wealth and they even sold some of their possessions so that others could have those needs comfortably met. So that's what's going on here. They remained owners of their possessions while being willing to part with them to ensure that everyone in the believing community had their basic necessities provided for. They did this so well that chapter 4, verse 34 says that no one among them lacked, and that included caring for all the widows that were among them. Now, chapter 4, verse 32 through 5:11 confirms this understanding. We'll go through that when we get there. And we can see from chapter 6, verse 1, that they sold their possessions, I've already said it, to support a large number of widows. So the church began to support all of her own widows. Wow! That's what they did. Eckhard Schnabel makes this observation. Quote, the Jerusalem believers did not share their goods. They sold their goods to support the needy. Luke does not describe a community that denies the appropriateness of private property. End quote. I agree. Their behavior appears to have been a response to the teaching of Jesus in passages such as Luke 12, verse 33 through 34. Do not fear, little flock, for it is your Father's good pleasure to give you the kingdom. Sell what you have and give alms. That's exactly what they're doing. They're selling what they have and they're supporting those needy ones among them. They're doing exactly that. Provide yourselves money bags which do not grow old, a treasure in the heavens that does not fail, where no thief approaches nor moth destroys. For where your treasure is, there your heart will be also. So they are learning to do all the things that Jesus has commanded, aren't they? They got right to it. They got right to it. Having all things in common in the first century is not the twisted idea of 20th century communism. However, the expression, having all things in common, points to a very important attitude these early believers had and that we also must pursue. And here it is. Here's the attitude that expression points to. No one regarded his or her possessions as ultimately belonging to themselves, but they didn't believe they belonged to the state. They believed they belonged to the Lord Jesus Christ, whom God had given the nations. They believed everything they had and everything they were belonged to the Lord Jesus Christ, who redeemed them, bought them out of the slave market of sin at the terrible price of his blood. That's what they believed. And that was the basis of having all things in common and willing to part with whatever they had, because ultimately they viewed it as a stewardship of their Lord and Master Jesus Christ, who had purchased them, redeemed them at the awful price of his blood. That's what's underneath the behavior of Acts chapter 2. For you were bought at a price, and everything else that you may own. You were bought at a price. Therefore, glorify God in your body. They understood that. For none of us lives to himself, and no one dies to himself. For if we live, we live to the Lord. And if we die, we die to the Lord. Therefore, whether we live or die, we belong to the Lord. For to this end Christ died and rose and lived again, that he might be Lord of both the dead and the living. Now, based on that experience and relationship, they had all things in common. No one said, "This is mine alone." No one felt or said that way. And that's what promotes this voluntary giving of themselves and whatever they have to the body of Christ. That's the underlying attitude. It is an awareness that we are not our own that produces the behavior in Acts chapter 2, verses 43 through 47. The Lord Jesus is the owner of all, not some ruling community party elites, which is why communist states are greatly threatened by Christians who confess Jesus as Lord of all the nations which have been given to him. They're greatly threatened by Christians, which is a foolish thing to be threatened by. Acts 2, 43 through 47, and an expansion of this, we will see in chapters 4 and 5, is not the church engaging in a social program to eliminate poverty in Jerusalem. I have to say that. We love our neighbors, we're concerned for our unbelieving neighbors, and all of this, but this is not a church engaging in a social program to widespread eliminate poverty in Jerusalem. That is not the church's job. Not first and primary. It is not. And the church will not be put under a guilt trip by worldlings. And they show up asking for handouts. And I care about them and try to give them the gospel. And you know what often they do? Is they try to put the church under a guilt trip. How can you be a Christian? And how can this be a Christian church if you don't meet my needs and demands right now as a needy person in Phoenix? Because that's not our job. And they try to put a guilt trip on Christians that what we're supposed to do is come alongside, and that's really our main task. That's not what's going on here. And read the Matthew 25 judgment. The Matthew 25 judgment, the church is not going to be judged because of how we treated the world. The world's going to be judged for how they treated Christ's disciples. That's Matthew 25 judgment. Because how the world treats Christians is how they treat the Lord Jesus. That's Matthew 25 judgment. And the world has often been unwilling to give a cup of water to a disciple. And for most of the persecuted centuries, you can see how that works. And now I'm not against ministering to our community. And we have men this morning that are doing that down at the Planned Parenthood place and a lot of other things we're doing. But what we're seeing here in Acts chapter 2 is not the church under a command to engage in a social program to eliminate poverty. It's the church taking her responsibility to care for her own. Even the widows. That's what it is. Just like you have a unique responsibility to care for your family. We as a church have a unique responsibility to care for our own and all that the Lord would give us. Bring them on. Every time we get another widow, I say to the elders and deacons, praise God. Not because people are becoming widows or widows are showing up. But I say, praise God. He's entrusted us with another widow. And I honestly feel that way. I feel that way every time. So this is, we're responsible to care for our own. First and foremost. And so don't turn this into direct pattern of how we ought to love our neighbor for ourselves and care for those outside the body. We're concerned about that. And we do that. We do that to some measure as a church. But you need to understand these passages. The church is responsible to care for her own. Now, you go home and read Matthew chapter 25. You don't need to go to a seminary and have 3 semesters on exegesis to understand what Jesus is saying in that Matthew 25 passage. And many a socialistic worldling has tried to guilt trip the church with Matthew 25. Okay? Yeah, I'm a little bit excited about this because it's important. You know, if we're going to go through Babylon as Nathaniel has been teaching, we need to understand this. However, the unbelievers surrounding this Jerusalem church recognized right away that something was different. These people really did love each other. And they really did sacrifice for each other. And that opened up a whole bunch of avenues for them. And like the pagan general said, as he observed persecuted Christians, he said, you know, their leader has put it into their heads that they're all brothers. Isn't that wonderful? Their legislator or their leader has put it into their heads that they're all brothers and sisters. That's the only way he could explain the behavior of Christian churches under persecution. And he saw it. Luke continues to describe the life of the early church in verses 46 through 47. So continuing daily with one accord in the temple and breaking bread from house to house, they ate their food with gladness and simplicity of heart, praising God and having favor with all the people. And the Lord added to the church daily those who were being saved. So a third time Luke mentions they are with one accord. The unity. In the temple refers to the temple complex called Solomon's Portico. It was huge. Josephus describes it as being 650 feet long, 50 feet wide. That's the length of 2 football fields. It had 2 rows of columns that were 43 feet high. And guess what's the most special of all of this? Jesus taught in the same location. And when Luke says every day he taught at the temple the week before his crucifixion, this is the very place that he was teaching. And they are returning to that very place when they gather as a large gathering. And undoubtedly they're hearing the apostolic teaching and preaching when they gather that way. We know that evangelism was taking place during these meetings in the temple. And from house to house, they were meeting. As the last part of verse 47 says, and the Lord added to the church daily those who were being saved. These new relationships, they were gathering together, they were with one accord, and gathering from one house to house. So what are they doing? They are building new relationships, aren't they? Suddenly, they are thrown together, and they're building new relationships when they gather. And they're gathering in one another's homes and building new relationships. That's the fellowship. That is so important. Building the right relationships. And when anyone's converted, you know, you got to go through that. Sometimes you have to separate from some of your friends. And you have to build new relationships. They're going to go through all of that as they become actually persecuted here not too long. That's an evidence that someone's converted, the type of people they want to hang out with. You're just not interested in hanging out with those ungodly friends anymore. You're just not. I mean, you love them. You may have some good relationships with them. I'm not saying you become a monk, but you can't have any koinonia with them. The fellowship. You can't have any fellowship with them. But you can with your brothers and sisters. And so you naturally gravitate toward changed relationships. And we see that here. They're in one accord. They're breaking bread with one another. They're having meals together in one another's houses. So the atmosphere was one of joy and gladness. Those who had the means to accommodate groups of believers in their homes did so. Those that could feed more than just the daily bread for their own family, they could have groups of people in their homes and fed them. And they could do all of this, and they did it. And in this setting, they commemorated the Lord's death. Because the breaking of the bread, they were doing the Lord's Supper as they were breaking bread and gathering together in these smaller groups. And it was an atmosphere of joy and gladness. The text uses those terms. They were aware that God was at work in their midst in a new way. They were enjoying the benefits of the messianic salvation, confirmed by the signs and wonders performed by the apostles. The Messiah has come. Now think of this. Through their practice of the Lord's Supper, their understanding that a suffering Messiah provided the basis for the forgiveness was deepened. They came to understand that the basis for the promise, repent and be baptized for the remission of your sins, the basis for that promise, which brought them so much relief from being cut to the heart, was a suffering Messiah. Think about it. You know, when you hear Peter's sermon, I realize it's summarized down, but he doesn't directly come out and say, Christ died for your sins. And there's some question, you know, where's the preaching of the purpose of Christ's death in the apostolic preaching? But there's something else going on here. They're instituting the Lord's table, aren't they? Absolutely. Very on, they're instituting the supper. And as they institute the supper, every one of these are going to get a lesson, aren't they? That it's this blood of Christ's death, the reason Peter could say, repent and be baptized, each one of you, for the forgiveness of sins. So as they're beginning to practice the Lord's Supper, their personal understanding of how their sins are forgiven are being reinforced, isn't it? Can you imagine that? You know, and if you've just practiced the supper some crazy external, dead, unbelieving externalism, religious ritual with no meaning, and you've practiced the supper that way because of how you were raised, and then you get converted, and then you practice the supper. It's like, whoa, I get it. I get it. And I hope you've had that experience. They did. So they're breaking bread from house to house and they're practicing the Lord's Supper. And now they realize that wonderful promise that helped them go from despair, cut to the heart. Men and brethren, what shall we do? And now what are they doing? They have joy and gladness. They've been redeemed by the blood of Jesus Christ. They get it. That's all unfolding. And of course, the Holy Spirit is supervising all of this. So, instead of the stumbling block of the Jews, that is a suffering Messiah, they now glory in Christ crucified, as the Apostle Paul is going to write, that I glory in nothing else but the cross. They go from stumbling, he's an imposter, he deserved to be executed. They learn the gospel that is reinforced by the supper, and now they're glorying in Messiah crucified and risen. You and I can have the same experience that they did, and we should have. And Luke says, and they were praising God and having favor with all the people. Another mark of the Holy Spirit is that they were praising God. Their lives and their gatherings and their prayers were characterized by giving praise to God. They were thankful. This praise was expressed in their prayers, in their singing, and in their conversations with one another. They were praising God. Do you realize God has forgiven me? God is so patient with me. They were praising God. Ephesians 5:18 describes them. Do not be drunk with wine, but be filled with the Holy Spirit. Speaking to one another in psalms and hymns and spiritual songs, singing and making melody in your heart to the Lord. Giving thanks always for all things to God the Father, in the name of our Lord Jesus Christ. They're joyful, praising God, the evidence of the work of the Holy Spirit. That's another mark of the Holy Spirit. Actually beginning to feel some compulsion to thank God, to praise God, to sing. That's what conversion and revival and reformation looks like. We don't always have the same experience. Congregations don't always have the same experience. But there's far more that we can experience that we are not. Okay, we want more. Moses went up on the mountain and said, Lord, show me your glory. Why don't we have that spirit? Why aren't we praying for more? I don't know. But they praise God. They were praising God and having favor with all men. Well, the Lord builds his church. Luke ties up the account with that last statement there. And the Lord added to the church daily those who were being saved. He makes it clear that it is the Lord who caused this spectacular success of these early days. And the Lord added to the church daily those who were being saved. Note the passive voice in the expression. Who were being saved? By who? By the apostles? No, the apostles can't save anybody. They were being saved by the Lord Jesus and the Holy Spirit. And we will encounter a number of statements like this throughout the book of Acts. Luke recognizes that the initiative and the calling and the new birth comes from above. The Lord himself, something supernatural has taken place. And I think we're losing our belief in the supernatural. And I'm not talking about physical miracles. I'm talking about biblical conversion. Something supernatural from heaven to earth has to happen. Something that no man or woman, church, boy or girl can do has to happen. This is supernatural. And we need supernatural intervention. When we preach the gospel and share the word and instruct our children, something supernatural must happen. And it does happen, or none of you would be sitting here as believers this morning. Amen. Think for a moment how simple yet powerfully blessed the apostolic methods or tools were. Their methods and tools. The Word of God, preached and shared. Prayer. the ordinances, baptism and the Lord's Supper, and the body of Christ, the fellowship, dependence on the Holy Spirit and the gifts that He brings. That's it. That's their tools and methods. The Word of God, prayer, baptism, the Lord's table, the body of Christ. The gifts that the Holy Spirit gives to the body of Christ. And the Holy Spirit's work. That's it. That's their method. That's their tools. And there's nothing more powerful than those five. And the church needs to come back and believe in those five. That's what we need to be doing. Those things I listed, they're right here. Let's pray. Father, thank you that you have not abandoned humanity. You have not abandoned Phoenix, Arizona. You have not abandoned us here in this building this morning and our families. We have the wonderful good news of Jesus Christ and His power to save and to preserve. Lord, as we see your hand of power and work by your Spirit here in these early days of the church, Lord, we desire that we would be like them, that you would make us like them. We desire that you would make us faithful above all things, individually and as a church. Lord, we praise and thank you for the lives you have saved and changed. We praise and thank you for those sitting here this morning, that this is a relatively new experience for them. Oh, Lord, you are powerful. Thank you. We pray that you'd open the doors for us to make known your Son, that you'd give us more opportunities, Lord. But we fear that we're too self-centered to make the sacrifices necessary if we had a real revival. What would we do, Lord? We don't know. You are our master, Lord Jesus. We are your disciples. Help us. We praise you. May your Holy Spirit fill our hearts with more joy and peace and praise that you are so worthy of. We pray in the awesome name of the Lord Jesus. Amen.
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0: I'm going to go to hell because that's all where all my friends are. Haven't you heard that? Or I'm just going to live it up now because in the end, there are a lot of people that are already comfortable. If hell is simply just being wiped out and everything's over, they're kind of comfortable with that idea.
1: 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Today we continue a study titled Doctrines Under Attack as we examine several doctrines or biblical truths that are central and non-negotiable to genuine Christian faith in Christ. Today, Dr. Shaw continues a lesson on the doctrine of eternal punishment, everyone's favorite subject, right? Let's pick up right where we left off last time, talking about the soul and who has control over what happens to our soul when we pass into eternity. Here's Dr. Shaw with part two of a lesson titled The Doctrine of Eternal Punishment.
0: This passage of Scripture is saying that the God of heaven has mastery to punish and destroy the soul. God has mastery over the soul, but people don't have mastery over the soul. And we'll show you that compared with some other passages of Scripture as we go on tonight. There's another one. The idea of this talks about the next age. And the punishment in that coming age has to do with the result of the punishment, not the duration of the punishment. In other words, when God destroys, or when the fiery punishment of eternal punishment comes, that happens in a moment with eternal results rather than going on for eternity. In other words, let's say the punishment is death. Okay, you have capital punishment in which someone is put to death, and what they would say is that's a forever punishment, because while it happens in a moment, its consequences are forever. Now, it doesn't mean that person is suffering forever. It means that the consequences are forever. Okay, that's the argument. So the argument is that it's not that somebody is suffering forever and ever, but they suffer in a moment and then there's nothing else. There's no more life. And so that is part of the argument. We have the imagery then of the fire in Matthew chapter 5, verse 22 and others. We take a look at Matthew chapter 5, verse 22. It says here, "But I say unto you that whosoever is angry with his brother without a cause shall be in danger of the judgment. And whosoever shall say to his brother, Raca, shall be in danger of the council. But whosoever say, Thou fool, shall be in danger of hell fire." And the idea of fire here is something that is not continually burning, but something that has burned up. Now, we'll see some other passages of Scripture as we go on that will talk about this. Here's also what they say. One day God's going to make a new heaven and a new earth. And there will be a perfect world in which everything is submitted to God. There will be a perfect universe. How can a place like hell exist in God's perfect new universe? Now, as we start talking about these things, what are we beginning to see as a pattern? We're beginning to see as a pattern arguments for what is, not based upon what the Scripture says, but what we as human beings think makes sense to us. And that's a dangerous thing. Let's continue on, because that really goes into the logical arguments. First of all, and they will say this, we believe that God is a God of love. And, of course, if God is a loving God would not send someone to a place that burns with fire and brimstone forever and ever. God would not let someone suffer for eternity because God is a God of love. And therefore, there cannot be a hell. The answer to that is very simple. Jesus expressed his love, for God so loved the world that he gave his only begotten Son, that whosoever believeth in him should not perish but have everlasting life. Jesus was the one that died on a cross to provide for the penalty of salvation. And yet, Jesus is also the one who more than anyone else warned about hell. You see, but Jesus didn't say that hell was a place of continuing punishment. Yes, he did. Do you remember the passage of Scripture where we started? Where he was talking about Lazarus in the place of torment, having a discussion with Abraham. And he said, this is a place, he's being tormented in this flame. He says, go warn my brothers, don't come to this place. The way Jesus described it, unless Jesus was mischaracterizing, hell is a place of continuing torment. So if you want to have Jesus as a loving Jesus, and you think that the idea of a place of punishment called hell is contradictory to his love, then Jesus isn't loving. Or you have to come up with a different definition of what the loving Jesus is. Jesus is loving. He died on a cross to redeem people from that place. The answer very simply is this: I might not think it's loving, but the Bible says that God is love, and the Bible says that hell is real. And those two things have to go together, whether I think they do or not. The other argument would be an argument based upon God's justice. You say, how can you have... After all, God is just. The Bible teaches that God is just. We're all in agreement with that? God is just, right? Well, it is infinite punishment for temporal sin, they would say, is unjust. I sin in this life. My life has a limited period of time in which I can commit this sin. Therefore, it is unjust for God to punish someone for eternity who commits sin in a limited amount of time. That, to people, seems, you've heard this word, unfair, right? You say, I never thought about that one. Is it unfair? See, the answer to this question, though, is our sense of justice isn't God's sense of justice. You say, how do I know that's true? Do you remember the Old Testament? David committed sin. Do you remember? He committed sin against God in that he committed adultery with Bathsheba. And then he tried to trick Uriah the Hittite into believing that baby that was coming would be Uriah's baby. When he couldn't trick Uriah the Hittite into doing that, he murdered him. Now, if you think about David and David's sin, the great victim of David's sin is Uriah the Hittite. Yet in God's sense of justice and in David's understanding of justice, in Psalm 51, he says, as he's praying this great prayer of confession before God, against thee only have I sinned and done this evil in thy sight, that thou mightest be justified when thou speakest and be clear when thou judgest. See, we tend to look at sin on a very horizontal level. We look at it, how it affects us and how it affects others, and we look at sin and its consequences in a very human way. The problem with our sin committed in our finite lives is that our sins are committed against an infinite God who not only is completely righteous and completely holy, but has also given everyone an opportunity for repentance. And so infinite punishment is theologically appropriate because it's a sin against an infinite God. The other argument is this. Hell is based upon the false assumption that the human soul is immortal. And here's their argument. Well, you see, Christians have this idea that every soul lives forever. And then if you're not saved, you have to figure out what to do with this soul that can't go to heaven. And so they made up this place called hell to hold forever these souls that have been unredeemed. And so they would say, if there wasn't this doctrine of the eternality of the human soul, then there would be no doctrine of hell. And the answer to that is, we believe in the immortality of the soul because of what the Bible teaches about hell, not the other way around. In other words, we don't make the argument, well, a soul has to live somewhere forever. We see what the Bible says about lost souls being punished forever in hell, and because we see that, we realize the human soul is immortal. So that whole argument is completely backward.
1: We are all immortal because we all have a soul that will exist forever. It's just a matter of where that soul will go. Dr. Shaw will be back with more. Stay tuned. 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And now, let's get back to Dr. Shaw as he shares some verses that speak to the eternality of our souls. And we continue our lesson. Here's our teacher.
0: Let's talk about some Bible answers to this, and we'll finish up tonight. I want you to look at some key passages of Scripture that are just impossible to get around. Because I can argue logic, and I can argue philosophy, and I can argue the reasons. But the answer always is, what does the Bible say? Matthew chapter 25. Let's take a look at Matthew chapter 25, beginning in verse 46. Then he answered them saying, let's see, and these shall go away into everlasting punishment, but the righteous into life eternal. The argument from this particular passage of Scripture is eternal life and eternal punishment are presented as parallels. They're presented as equals. And the punishment isn't just punishment. It's described as everlasting punishment. Now, let's go to another passage of Scripture, Revelation chapter 14. Because this passage of Scripture isn't just a statement of everlasting punishment, and there are others in the New Testament, but this particular Scripture is a description of it. In Revelation chapter 14, verse 9, it says, as far as, and this is prophecy talking about future times. It says, and the third angel followed them, saying with a loud voice, if any man worship the beast in his image and receive his mark on his forehead or in his hand, the same shall drink of the wine of the wrath of God, which is poured out without mixture into the cup of his indignation. And he shall be tormented with fire and brimstone, and in the presence of the holy angels, and in the presence of the Lamb, and the smoke of their torment ascendeth up forever and ever. You say, oh, okay, so what's happening is they're tormented, because this is the argument, well, they're tormented, and once they're tormented, the smoke from it ascends up forever and ever. But then there's the rest of this. And they have no rest, day or night, who worship the beast and his image, and whosoever receiveth the mark of his name. Now, there's just no way of getting around the concept of eternal punishment in that passage of Scripture when you see there's no rest day or night forever. Another passage of Scripture. Revelation chapter 20. Revelation chapter 20, beginning in verse 10. And the devil that deceived them was cast into the lake of fire and brimstone, where the beast and the false prophet are, where they exist. And they shall be tormented day and night forever. So we have this place where they're cast into the lake of fire. The torment that is in the lake of fire is day and night forever. It's clear. And it doesn't say the punishment has results that are day and night. It says the punishment is day and night forever. You say, well, I just don't want to think about that. That makes me uncomfortable. It's supposed to. This isn't supposed to be a pleasant thought. Faith and then the rebellion against God is not all sweetness and niceness. And I saw a great white throne, and him that sat upon it, from whose face the earth and the heaven fled away, and there was found no place for them. And I saw the dead, small and great, stand before God. And the books were opened, and another book was opened, which is the book of life. And the dead were judged out of those things which are written in the books according to the works. And the sea gave up the dead which were in it. And death and hell delivered up the dead which were in them. And they were judged every man according to the works. And death and hell were cast where? Into the lake of fire. The same place that in verse 10 that the devil was cast. This is the second death. And whosoever was not found written in the book of life was cast into the lake of fire. Their fate is the same fate as Satan and the false prophet. And then we go to chapter 21, verse 8. But the fearful and the unbelieving and the abominable and the murderers and whoremongers and sorcerers and idolaters, in case you think you made it, and all liars shall have their part in the lake which burneth with fire and brimstone, which is the second death. Luke chapter 16. Matthew chapter 14, Revelation chapter 20, verses 10 through 15, Revelation chapter 21, 8, all present with the normal reading of Scripture a place of eternal punishment that is impossible to get around. It is not what some have called annihilationism, in which the soul will be annihilated and will no longer exist. Here's some final thoughts. We saw this in Luke 16 to begin. Throughout Scripture, hell is described in such a horrible detail because it's a place that no one would want to endure if they really understood it. Isn't that the point of Luke 16? Isn't the point of Luke 16, this rich man that is in hell, and he says, listen, go tell my brothers, don't come here. I don't want them to be here. If they really understood what was here, no one in their right mind would ever want to be here. It's such a horrible place. Let me ask you this. If hell is simply being wiped out once and for all, how many people do you know who would consider that an acceptable end? I'm going to go to hell because that's all where all my friends are. Haven't you heard that? Or I'm just going to live it up now because in the end, there are a lot of people that are already comfortable. If hell is simply just being wiped out and everything's over, they're kind of comfortable with that idea. If that's what hell is to them, that's no big deal.
1: I think the only thing more horrible than being in hell will be the shock that there actually is a hell that we never believed in the first place and from which we can never escape. Oh, friends, if you have not yet repented of sin and put your faith in Christ, today is the day. We need to speak the truth about this issue with our unsaved friends and family. Dr. Shaul will be back to pray for us in a moment. Stay tuned. 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Northwest Valley Baptist Church is a family of believers in Jesus Christ. We were once slaves to our own sinful desires and enemies of the God who created us, but now we've been restored by God's grace. We want to share that grace with you. 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We sing the timeless hymns together. We work through the Bible verse by verse. And then we break up into small groups for prayer, study, and relationship. 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And now, here's Dr. Shaul to pray with us. I'm Celeste Montague. Please join us again next time as we continue a series titled Doctrines Under Attack, right here on Dare to Stand.
0: But the Bible presentation of hell is that it is a big deal. And there's a world that we need to reach with the gospel of Jesus Christ. Let's pray. Heavenly Father, Lord, help us not to back off preaching and speaking the truth. And Lord, help us not to put out of our minds uncomfortable truths because it's unpleasant to us. And may we, Lord, with a sense of passion, love, and obedience for you, and a sense of urgency that is biblical, seek to reach our world with the gospel of Jesus Christ. We ask this in Jesus' name.

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9: Welcome. Welcome to God's Strength Alone, a ministry of Camelback Christian Church. 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And we gather at 10:45 on Sunday mornings. We would love to have you come and be a part of what the Lord's doing at Camelback Christian Church. And we call ourselves the small church with a big heart. We know you would find the first part of that statement to be factually true. We are a small church. And we hope you would find the second part of that statement to be true, having a big heart. And if you're looking for a church home, if you are looking for a relationship with the Lord, if you have questions about who this Jesus is, if you have been away from him, so to speak, if you've been away from church for a while, if you've had a bad experience in your church, we invite you to come, and we hope that you would find us to be a church with a big heart for you. And you can find out more about who we are by going to CamelbackChristianChurch.org. That's CamelbackChristianChurch.org. One more thing about who we are, and you will find us to be a more traditional, classical church in the way we praise the Lord. We have found that we do that best. We are an older congregation, and we have found that we do that best through hymnal, organ, piano, in the way we praise our Lord. And so that's what we do on Sunday mornings. We invite people to partake of communion weekly. We invite people to further their relationship with Christ by offering an invitation weekly as well. And you can find out more about our men's groups, women's groups, and missions, what we're doing here in the Valley as far as supporting missions statewide, internationally as well, by going to CamelbackChristianChurch.org. And so we're working through the parables of Jesus, and today we're looking at the parables of the lost sons, also known as the parable of the prodigal son. And we're in the second part of that, second part of a three-part study on the parable of the lost sons, or the parable of the prodigal son. And today we're going to focus on the guy that's known as the older son. Okay, the guy that's known as the older son. And if you know the story of the prodigal son, I'll tell you what. Let's read the first part. And it's in Luke 15. In Luke 15. I want to give you some context as to really why Jesus tells this parable. And I'm going to begin in Luke 15, verses 1 and 2. Now the tax collectors and sinners were all gathering around to hear Jesus. But the Pharisees and teachers of the law muttered, "This man welcomes sinners and eats with them." After Luke writes those words, Jesus tells three parables, or Luke records three parables. The first one is the parable of the lost sheep. The second one is the parable of the lost coin. And the third one is the parable what we're looking at, the parable of the lost sons. And all three have to deal with God's passion for the lost, his love for lost people, as to why he sent his son. And this third one is the one that has gotten most press. It's the one, the more famous, if not the most famous, parable of Jesus. But the context is the first two verses that I read. The tax collectors and sinners were all gathering around Jesus. They represent the younger son. And the verb tense, or the verb that's used, were gathering around. What's implied there, the verb means they were continually gathering around Jesus. In other words, they were attracted to Jesus. The tax collectors and sinners were attracted to Christ. That's an amazing statement, is it not? I find it to be. And then contrast that with what Luke writes in verse 2, but the Pharisees and teachers of the law muttered, "This man welcomes sinners and eats with them." The Pharisees and tax collectors should have been the ones attracted to Jesus. He's their Messiah. Jesus came for them. And they're the ones that are saying, what? How dare this guy, how dare this Jesus eat with these people, eat with these tax collectors and sinners? He welcomes them, is what they say. He welcomes them. That's so revealing. That is so revealing. They are represented by the elder son. That's why I wanted to say that. They are represented by the elder son. So I'm going to read this entire parable. It's a long one, so hang with me. Here we go. There was a man who had two sons. The younger one said to his father, "Father, give me my share of the estate." So he divided his property between them. Not long after that, the younger son got together, all he had, sent off for a distant country, and there squandered his wealth in wild living. After he had spent everything, there was a severe famine in that whole country, and he began to be in need. So he went and hired himself out to a citizen of that country, who sent him to his fields to feed pigs. He longed to fill his stomach with the pods that the pigs were eating, but no one gave him anything. When he came to his senses, he said, "How many of my father's hired hands have food to spare, and here I am starving to death. I will set out and go back to my father and say to him, 'Father, I have sinned against heaven and against you. I am no longer worthy to be called your son. Make me like one of your hired servants.' So he got up and went to his father, but while he was still a long way off, his father saw him and was filled with compassion for him. He ran to his son, threw his arms around him, and kissed him. The son said,

said to him, Father, I have sinned against heaven and against you. I am no longer worthy to be called your son. But the father said to his servants, Quick, bring the best robe and put it on him. Put a ring on his finger and sandals on his feet. Bring the fattened calf and kill it. Let's have a feast and celebrate. For the son of mine was dead and is alive again. He was lost and is found. And they began to celebrate. Meanwhile, the older son was in the field. When he came near the house, he heard music and dancing. So he called one of the servants and asked him what was going on. Your brother has come, he replied, and your father has killed the fattened calf because he has him back safe and sound. The older brother became angry and refused to go in, so his father went out and pleaded with him. But he answered his father, Look, all these years I've been slaving for you and never disobeyed your orders, yet you never gave me even a young goat so I could celebrate with my friends. But when the son of yours, who has squandered your property with prostitutes, comes home, you kill the fattened calf for him. My son, the father said, You are always with me, and everything I have is yours. But we had to celebrate and be glad, because this brother of yours was dead and is alive again. He was lost and is found. Wow. Wow. So what's going on here? What's going on with the elder brother? The younger brother, the younger son, we looked at that last time together. He disgraced his father by taking his inheritance and going off. Now it's the elder brother's, the elder son's turn to disgrace the father. The elder son refuses to go in what is perhaps the greatest feast and public event the father has ever put on. He remains outside the door, casting a vote of no confidence on his father's decision and actions. This causes the father to go out and speak to his elder son. A demeaning act, considering he is lord of the manor and host of the feast. He pleads with the older son, but the older son is furious and refuses to go in to the celebration and feast. So what caused the fury in the heart of the elder brother? Why is he in such a bad place in his relationship with his father? This is the truth Jesus wanted his audience to hear, accept, and respond to as he tells this parable. At the end of the story, the elder brother has the opportunity to truly delight the father by going into the feast. But his resentful refusal shows that his father's happiness had never been his goal. When the father reinstates the younger son to the diminishment of the elder brother's estate, the elder brother's heart is laid bare. He does everything he can to hurt and resist his father. Even though he is living under the same roof with his father, he is indeed as lost in the relationship as the younger son was when he left home and went to a foreign land. That's why this parable is better known as the parable of the lost sons. Just as the younger son needed reconciliation with the father, the elder son does as well. Only one of them accepts the father's invitation. So, let's look at the elder son's rejection of the father. It's more subtle, but also more dangerous than his brother's. We can convince ourselves of our moral goodness, and that we're in good standing with the Lord, can we not? That's really what's happening here, or what really happened with the older brother. He was convinced of his moral goodness. He had no relationship with his father. He gave the father a vote of no confidence when the father reinstated the son. The tax collectors and sinners. He gave that a vote of no confidence. I'm not going into that feast. How revealing is that? He became furious with Dad. Remember what Jesus said in the end of
the Sermon on the Mount or near the end of the Sermon on the Mount, when he said these words in Matthew 7:21. Not everyone who says to me, Lord, Lord, will enter the kingdom of heaven, but only the one who does the will of my Father who is in heaven. Many will say to me on that day, Lord, Lord, did we not prophesy in your name? And in your name drive out demons, and in your name perform many miracles. Then I will tell them plainly, I never knew you. Away from me, you evildoers. What's going on? What's Jesus saying? I'll repeat. Four words he said, I never knew you. Performance over relationship. Don't be deceived, guys. Don't be deceived. That's what the elder son, the elder brother is guilty of. Performance over relationship. As I mentioned earlier, the elder son's rejection of the father is more subtle, but also more dangerous. It's more dangerous because he's lost and doesn't realize it. And so what are the signs of elder brother lostness that Jesus gives in this parable? There's four. At least four, but we're going to look at four real quick here. First, life doesn't go as you want. That's revealed when the elder brother says, when Luke says the elder brother became angry and refused to go in. When he hears that the younger brother has returned, that dad is throwing him a party, the younger brother, that's not what he wanted to hear. And basically what he's saying, this isn't what I signed up for. Are you kidding me? Ever become angry at God because your life didn't go or isn't going the way you thought it was supposed to go? Or the way you thought God promised you that it would go? That's this guy. That, Lord, I thought that when I signed up, so to speak, to follow you, that this was all going to be peaches and cream. No, we're never told that, so to speak. Elder brothers believe that if they live a good life, they should have a good life. And boy, has that teaching crept into Christian churches all over the place. If you live a good life, you'll have a good life. So what happens when life doesn't go as planned? The doctor gives you a bad report. The boss says, thank you, but your services are no longer needed here anymore. Your spouse says, I'm sorry, but I'm moving on without you. Your child says, Mom and Dad, thanks, but I'm out of here, and I'm rejecting the way you have raised me. How do you handle all that? If you've lived a totally good life and you've believed this lie that if I live a totally good life, I'm going to have a good life. You become furious with God. That's what the elder brother, that's where he's at. He's furious with God, unfortunately, but that's where he's at. James 1 tells us, consider it pure joy, my brothers and sisters, when you face trials of many kinds, because you know that the testing of your faith produces perseverance. Let perseverance finish its work, so that you may be mature and complete, not lacking anything. That's what Scripture, that's what the New Testament teaches us about what it means to be a follower of Christ. Consider it pure joy when you face trials of many kinds. That's the meat of Christianity. That's what the elder brother didn't capture at all. So,
Signs of elder brother lostness. Life doesn't go as you want. He's angry. The second is an attitude of superiority. He says to his dad, "Dad, this son of yours," verse 30, "but when this son of yours has squandered your property with prostitutes, comes home, you kill the fattened calf." He won't even own his own brother as a brother anymore, this son of yours. It's an incredible statement of disrespect, both to his father as well as his brother. In this statement, he's also making himself superior to his brother, is he not? Competitive comparison is a way elder brothers keep themselves above others. This was certainly true for the audience Jesus was targeting, the Pharisees and teachers of the law. They thought themselves morally and spiritually superior. And boy, did they let their audiences know that. That is just evident all the way through Matthew, Mark, Luke, and John. Praying on street corners, their attire, in this case, murmuring at the company Jesus kept. They just found themselves, thought themselves morally and spiritually superior. The son of yours. The other thing it does, it also creates a judgmental spirit towards those beneath them. The elder brother highlights this fact by saying, "But when the son of yours who has squandered your property with prostitutes comes home." What's he saying? He's saying, "I would never do anything like that. I've been home doing what you wanted me to do, obeying every command," is what he says. We categorize sinful behavior, acceptable and unacceptable. The challenge is, here's the kicker. When you have a judgmental spirit and find yourself morally superior to those beneath you, your bitterness has left you unable to forgive. It's impossible to forgive someone if you see yourself as morally superior to them. Why? Because if you do forgive them, then you would be on the same level, spiritually and morally. The elder brother could never, ever forgive his brother for this reason. Do you find it hard to forgive someone? Why? Because you want to hold it over them. So the elder brother, the younger brother, will always be a less than. Never quite measure up to the older brother. Do you know someone in your life that's doing that to you? Or maybe you're doing that to someone else. The third elder brother lostness, joyless, fear-based compliance. He boasts about obedience, but lets his attitude slip out. What does he say? "All these years I've been slaving for you." Slaving for you. This isn't to say that there isn't work and labor involved in serving Christ and the calling he's given us. There is, and we all know that. But the term slave carries with it the idea of being forced or pushed rather than drawn or attracted. A friend of mine always used to say, "The Christian life is motivated out of love, not regulated by law." The Christian life is motivated out of love, not regulated by law. Our time, our resources, our finances, we give of that, motivated out of love, not regulated by law. However, the elder son has lost this and adapts a slave owner mentality about the relationship. Fourth, last one, you're unsure about your father's love. "You never threw me a party." He's unsure about his father's love. "You never even gave me a young goat so I could celebrate with my friends." That's another way of saying, "God, if you really loved me, if you really loved me." He has a lack of assurance. "Where's my fattened calf? You never even killed a goat for me. You never even killed a goat for me." You look around and we see other people way more prosperous, smarter, driving newer cars, in better health. And we tend to scream, "Where's mine? Where's mine? You never even killed a goat for me." So we hold it over God's head. We're unsure of his love. "God, if you really loved me, I would, you would." He's unsure because his motives were to control his father. That's really what it boils down to.
to get what he deserved from him, not the light and the

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3: 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That was the elder brother. Thank you for your time. Hope you're back next week. God bless you.
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0: 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A public service message from America's Navy.
1: The Constitution is America's foundational document that every U.S. citizen should know. It establishes rights, responsibilities, and governmental roles. 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Without knowledge of our constitutional rights, we will fail to realize when they are violated.
2: 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It's an American thing. From AmericanThing.org.
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17: 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My guest is Avery Foley of Answers in Genesis. 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
17: 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On today's edition of The Plumb Line, I'm your host, Jay Rudolph, and I'm excited to have Avery Foley back with me. It's been too long. I think every time I have her on, it seems like I say that because it just too much time slips in between our visits here. But Avery is with Answers in Genesis, a writer and speaker with them. And most importantly, at least for our discussion today, certainly, she is a mom. And just before we started recording, I learned a mom to six children, which surprised me. I didn't realize that you had that many, Avery, but praise the Lord for every one of them, and praise the Lord for allowing you to be a mom. So thanks for coming on the broadcast here.
14: Oh, my pleasure. Hopefully they're all quiet in the background. I'm working from home today, so we'll see.
17: Well, that's good. There's nothing more appropriate than if we had some little children, you know, tugging on you and calling for you while we're recording a show on mom. So, oh, good. Well, so tell us a little bit about kind of your own situation, if you would. No, I'll just tell you briefly. I'm the strangest person of all to have seven kids. My wife and I have seven, and I grew up with only one sister who was 7 years older than me. Honestly, I had not even held a baby until my niece was born when I was about 14, 15, something like that, I think I was. And that was the first baby I ever even held, and didn't hold her for very long and said, this isn't for me. And then here I come and get married to a young lady who had grew up in not a really large family, but much bigger than mine. And so the Lord blessed us with seven, and I couldn't be happier. And so there's interesting circumstances that people come into, especially people that, you know, maybe have several children. So tell us a little bit about kind of your situation, and were you always looking forward to being a mom? What's your situation?
14: Well, I have pretty much the opposite of you. I grew up with 14 siblings. I'm the third oldest. There's 15 of us total. So I was around babies and toddlers and little kids. All of the life I can remember has always been surrounded by babies and toddlers. So I definitely held a lot of babies before I was 14 or 15. Lots of diaper changes, lots of helping out. I absolutely loved it. My husband grew up with three sisters, and he always thought he had a big family until he met my family and then realized. Maybe not so much. But yeah, I grew up in a family that valued children. And it was really obvious that parents love being parents. And they loved each of us. They loved the big family dynamic. We loved the big family dynamic. It was just so much fun. Obviously, there was a lot of responsibility, which I think helped prepare me to be a mom. It's not the same having siblings, obviously, as being a mom. But you at least learn some practical skills that you can apply as a mom. And you get to watch your parents parent children, and that, you know, helps you to be prepared to parent your own kids. And yeah, I just grew up loving children, realizing the truth that they're a blessing from the Lord, and that a home filled with kids is just, it's fun. It's great.
17: Yeah. Well, that is neat because, yeah, I imagine there's some who grew up in big families and probably thought, I don't ever want to have any. That's a great legacy, though. I love that. And you already referenced, you know, a Bible verse there, one that is pretty well known to many people, that children are indeed a heritage or a treasure from the Lord, as the scriptures talk about. And that's in Psalm 127 here. It says, children are a heritage from the Lord, offspring, a reward from him, like arrows in the hands of a warrior, or children born in one's youth. And then it says, blessed is the man whose quiver is full of them. And you had that experience growing up, and you and my wife and I, we've had that experience as well with a nice full quiver of children. And so, praise the Lord for that. Well, we're going to talk about motherhood, and we'll be airing this, you know, right around the Mother's Day period. So happy Mother's Day to those of you tuning in who are moms. And I just want to really stress in our discussion here in conversation that one of the reasons I'm so excited about doing this and visiting with you again, Avery, is our culture has really discounted, in my mind, both aspects, not just motherhood, but fatherhood as well. And in many regards, they almost act as though, well, children, you know, they don't need a mom or a dad. They can do fine on their own, is almost the strange attitude that you see out there sometimes. And I don't know, do you notice that at all?
14: I feel like we're seeing sort of an attack. Three ways come to mind that motherhood and fatherhood are both being attacked right now, but specifically motherhood is, first, the idea that a woman shouldn't be a mom, that being a mom is going to hold her back from her career. She's not going to be able to travel. She's not going to be able to do the things she wants to do. I remember one time I was on Facebook or something, and I saw a video of this woman who'd chosen to be child-free. And obviously there's a difference between not being able to have children versus choosing to be child-free and being all like, look how great life is because I chose to be child-free. Children are such a burden. I can do all these things so I don't have kids. That was the attitude this woman had. Look at how much I can do because I don't have kids. So she was talking about, because she doesn't have children, she can go to the market and get all this stuff to make shakshuka, and she can make this special dish all by herself at home. And it's this amazing thing. Like, you can't do that with kids. And her attitude in the video just like really, it just got me. I was just like, you know what? I'm making shakshuka for dinner. I'm just going to make it for all my little kids. And I'm going to sit around the table and I'm going to enjoy this dish. And I did. And it was just like this idea that is so common in our culture right now. I think because of how much feminism has taken over the culture, that you can't do fun things. You can't be a whole person if you're giving yourself to these little children all the time. And you'll never get to travel. And you'll never get to have all these experiences. But when we go to scripture, first of all, we see that life isn't about us. That's not why God created us. He didn't create us so we can live this one life and have all these amazing experiences and do everything that we want to do before our life ends. That's not why God made us. He made us to bring glory to him, to serve him, to sacrificially give of ourselves for others, whether that is the children that God brings into our families, or whether that is other people, other people's children, whatever that may look like. We're called to live a life of sacrifice. And modern culture says the opposite and stresses that sacrifice is bad. You should be living really for yourself and not for other people. So I think that's one way we see motherhood attacked, is just not valuing what it is and valuing the sacrifice that it necessarily does entail. The second thing is that once people do have children, we still see this attitude reflected on social media a lot, that it's just so overwhelming and it's so just hard and it's so difficult. And obviously motherhood can be very difficult and overwhelming and hard, but so much so on social media that it's just sort of this attitude of like complaining. Like, you know how scripture says do everything without arguing or complaining? Our culture says the opposite. Like, okay, now you're doing this thing of motherhood, but it's so overwhelming and you should feel overwhelmed. You have to have your wine before you go to bed because you're so overwhelmed. And so it kind of attacks motherhood that way. It takes the joy out of it. It says it's not really this joyful thing. It's not really this wonderful blessing from the Lord. It's a drag and it's really hard, and you're going to need to have wine before you go to bed in order to make it through to the next day. But when we have those feelings of overwhelm and it's so hard, that's when we run to Christ. Obviously, the world can't do that because they don't have Christ. But as Christian moms, we shouldn't get sucked into that. We run to Christ because he is enough. He can hold us up through this, no matter what season of motherhood we're going through and how hard it is. We run to him and he will give us the strength that we need in to do what he has called us to do it well for his glory. And then I think the third thing is that we see with the redefinition of marriage now, okay, a child can have two fathers and two mothers. A child doesn't need a father and a mother. Two mothers is just as good. Two fathers is just as good. And so you see this replacement of the unique role that both a father and a mother bring into the home. And that can't be replicated by two moms or two dads. It's not biblical, first of all. God designed the family the way he did for a reason, but the studies don't back that up either. Children need a mother and a father. So we kind of see this like three-pronged attack on motherhood in our culture today, and it's just really sad.
17: Yeah, indeed. I appreciate those insights. And honestly, do you see in the Word of God that motherhood is really the highest of callings? You know, I'm thinking of the obvious one that comes up is Proverbs 31, and there you see kind of the blend, I guess I would say, where you've got a wife, and obviously she's a mother also, who does work. She labors and she does things that contribute to the household economy. But it seems to me, though, that really the priority is how she cares for her husband and her children. It says her children rise up and call her blessed, her husband also, and he praises her. And so we see this in the picture there in Proverbs 31, that it's not just, you know, this woman isn't getting her worth from what she produces, but rather from how she cares for her family.
14: I think we see this reflected in the nature of how God designed women. Most women tend to be nurturers. And whether that nurture shows up in children, in wanting to nurture children, and we see that a lot in our culture now with this, women wanting to nurture pets or wanting to nurture plants or wanting to nurture their sourdough starter, right? Like you see it reflected in all these different ways. Even if they choose not to have children, you still see that nurturing side come out. Because that's how God designed us. That's how God made us. And it's a really beautiful thing. And then when you look to the New Testament, like obviously Proverbs 31, but then also in the New Testament, I believe it's Titus, talks about the older women teaching the younger women to love their husbands and their children, to be active in their home. So that doesn't mean, of course, women are always supposed to stay at home, but it means that the home is the first priority. Most of our time and our energy and our attention goes towards running a household, because it's a lot of work to run a household and to keep all of the children happy and fed and working on their character development and discipline and all of that. But it's a beautiful work. It's really hard, but it's so beautiful. And so many women who've bought the lie of the culture that children will hold them back. And that's what, you know, women who didn't go to college do. They go over there and they have, you know, the president of France once made some comment about only uneducated women have big families. And all these women came out with their pitchforks and like, I have a master's degree and I have six kids, you know, because it's a silly idea, but it's an idea that's really prevalent in our culture that it's just those uneducated women over there that have lots of children. The real thing is to go out and break the glass ceiling and, you know, be the CEO of a company or whatever. And again, we look to scripture and we see that God actually values humility and service over the values that our culture holds up as the highest good and the highest ideal. That's not what we see in scripture reflected in what God values the most. Obviously, he values our character the most and why we want the things that we want.
17: Mm-hmm. Yeah. And I just discovered as I was kind of getting prepared for this interview, something that I had never really thought about. A woman wrote this column here, and in it she states the obvious, I guess, that Jesus was born of a woman. He had a mom. And, you know, that's the, I think everybody understands that. But the way she phrased it, I think, just made me think differently about it and asking the question, have you ever stopped to wonder why God decided to come into the world through the womb of a woman? Well, Jesus chose to come into the world through a mom! Point, she writes. And that really just struck me in a new way, I guess, because, yeah, God could have just set Jesus upon this earth anyway. He didn't have to come as a baby. He didn't have to come, you know, in the way that he did. Well, I shouldn't say he didn't have to. He really did have to, because that's the way God wanted it. So in that sense, he had to. But, you know, there are certainly many options that God could have chosen, but yet he sent Jesus through a mom.
14: Yeah, and it's just another example of the value of motherhood we see in scripture, where you think about like Sarah and Hannah and Elizabeth and all these women who desperately wanted to have a baby. And then God eventually gave them, in his timing, not in their timing, he eventually blessed them with that baby. We just get a glimpse of how beautiful motherhood is and how much a value it really does hold. And then you think about Jesus being born and being held in the arms of his mother and being cared for by her and nurtured by her. It's just, it's so beautiful. And it's such a lovely picture of how God has designed life to continue and for the godly legacy to be passed on to the next generation through parents who love and serve him. I think of 2 Timothy, where Paul's talking to Timothy and he says, I'm reminded of your sincere faith, which first lived in your grandmother, Lois. I have a daughter named Lois, so she loves this verse. And in your mother, Eunice, and I'm persuaded now lives in you also. And that God used those two women. We're not told anything about Timothy's father or his grandfather or anything like that, but we're told about his grandmother and his mother, that they passed along this godly legacy through their faithfulness to follow the Lord. And that's just such a beautiful picture of the eternal impact that motherhood has on these precious little souls that God has given us to steward.
17: Yeah, beautiful. Well, Avery Foley, Kingdom Answers in Genesis, my guest here on the Plumb Line. And so thankful to her for spending some time with us. We talk about motherhood from a biblical worldview on the Plumb Line. And we'll be back with more in just a moment. I'd love to have you reach out and connect with me. Share any thoughts, comments, questions you may have. theplumblineradio@gmail.com. Remember, Plumb is P-L-U-M-B. theplumblineradio@gmail.com. 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
15: My husband was pressuring me to get an abortion. 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They were talking to me about how they can support us. Me and my husband were in an argument and I ended up taking the first pill. In that moment, I completely broke down. I texted my Let Them Live counselor and I said, I took the pills, just forget about it. 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
17: You can make an incredible difference in a mom's life and save a baby when you do something simple. 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Please do that now. You're tuned into The Plumb Line. I'm your host, Jay Rudolph. My guest is Avery Foley. And Avery is first and foremost a mother, as that relates to our conversation anyway. I guess in her life, she's first and foremost a follower of Jesus Christ. That's what's vitally most important here. But then a wife and a mother. And then after that, we can talk about the ministry role that she has with Answers in Genesis as well. That's the proper priority order there. And so thankful to Avery for coming on the broadcast here as we talk about motherhood from a biblical worldview. And one thing that kept coming to my mind as you were sharing there is that some of us had outstanding mothers. Sounds like you grew up in a family where your mom was definitely had to be very amazing. I'm sure dad was too, to raise 15 of you all together, right?
14: Yep. Yeah. They're amazing.
17: Yeah, just had to be absolutely amazing. And obviously it's because of the hand of God and the grace of God that, you know, you can raise that many children and do so very effectively. But, you know, if someone's a mother like yours and come from a family, which I'm sure brought you up in the faith as well, and all of those things, whether that's the case or you have a mom that you look back and say, boy, there just were some real hardships and real difficulties I had in my relationship with my mother. My point is, both of those people, the mother who, you know, did not seem to do a very good job in the eyes of the world, maybe, or in the eyes of her children, and the mom who seemed to do a fantastic job, both have the same thing in common. They're both sinners. And so I want to stress that as we come to this broadcast, this is a reality that I don't want to go away from our discussion, Avery, without everybody understanding and realizing as we lift up mothers and talk about the importance of motherhood, we also have to understand that all of us are in the same boat here. We're all sinners and we are in desperate need of a Savior. Some have understood that, come into relationship with Him. Others may not have yet. And so that's where we're going next here. So I wanted to have you, for the one tuning in, just to hear about moms and their value, the value of motherhood. But they don't even understand what I mean by having a relationship with your Creator, having a Savior, or even needing a Savior. Help us a little bit, if you would, please.
14: Well, in my life, there's been nothing that has shown me my sin more plainly than when I became a mother. And you start to realize just how selfish you are and impatient you are and how you're quick to anger instead of slow to anger like you're supposed to be, and slow to listen and quick to speak, all the opposite of what we're supposed to be, as the book of James says, right? Mm-hmm. So motherhood should remind you of your weakness and of your sin, and that should drive you to Christ. Our worth and our value does not come from, as much of a blessing as motherhood is, and motherhood is such a joy and it's so amazing, our worth and our value can't come from that, and neither can our salvation. You can't be saved because you do such a great job as a mother or because you're just the most selfless mother that's ever existed. That won't save you. The only thing that saves you is Jesus Christ and what He did on the cross. Ephesians makes that very clear, that it is by grace you have been saved through faith, and that not of yourselves, it is a gift of God, so that no one may boast. So when we recognize our failings and our flaws as human beings, as mothers, we shouldn't be going to the internet and posting about, oh, I had this horrible day, you know, and prop me up. Tell me how good a mom I am. Remind me how good a mom I am, everybody. Instead, we should go to Christ and run to the cross. You know what? I fail as a mom because I'm a sinner and I desperately need Jesus and I need His Holy Spirit in me. So if you don't know Christ, run to Him, cling to Him. He will forgive your sins, cleanse you from all unrighteousness, and give you His Holy Spirit to help you be the kind of mom that He calls you to be. not just so you can raise your children well and finish well, but so that you can bring glory to Him through everything that you do, whether it's, you know, cleaning up spilled milk off the floor for the fourth time today, or, you know, dealing with another meltdown, or being, you know, a human taxi driving everybody around, whatever it is that God has called you to do in that day, that you can do it well, no matter how mundane it seems, for the glory of God. Motherhood takes on a whole new purpose and a whole new depth and a whole new joy when you're doing it not just to bless your children, but because your Father is watching. And you want to bring glory and honor to Him in what you do.
17: Thank you so much for that. Well, moms, dads tuning in, those who are neither moms nor dads right now tuning in, we all have in this same boat, as I said. We all have sinned and fall short of the glory of God. We are all in need, therefore, of someone to take that punishment. Jesus Christ did that at the cross. If you've, you know, heard that Jesus was crucified, you heard that He hung from a cross, but you never really understood, well, that's what we're explaining to you right now. That's the reason for why Jesus went to that cross and was crucified. He took my place and your place on that cross, taking our punishment upon Himself. And then He didn't stay dead. That's the best news of all. He wasn't just, you know, killed for our sins, but He rose from the dead to show and display His victory over sin and over death and the power that He has as the sinless, perfect Son of God to give us that same victory, to grant us forgiveness of sins, to grant us eternal life in heaven with Him. And those are the wonderful joys and portion of the inheritance that we will experience when we come to faith in Jesus Christ. And what a wonderful inheritance it is versus what we owe or deserve for our sin, which is death and eternal separation from our Creator. And so that, in brief, with what Avery shared there, and just a couple words from me, is what we call the gospel, meaning good news. And I want to share my email address, just as I did when we went to the break here, because I'd love to connect with you. If this is something new, or maybe you have heard it many times, but you finally decided that this is the day, today is the day of salvation for you, love to connect with you. We can talk about this more, can even help you to learn about what comes next if you've put your faith in Christ, because that's not the end all. There is much more to come. There's a process that God is doing in you after you come to faith in Christ to grow you up, mature you in the faith, make you more like His Son. And so that is very important as well. Discipleship, we could call that too. Well, my email is theplumlineradio@gmail.com. And that email again, PLUMB, the word plum, I should say, spelled with a B at the end, theplumlineradio@gmail.com. Well, talking about this in the last part of my discussion there and mentioning discipleship, it made me think of one more thing that we have time for in this segment, and then we'll have a couple more segments to come here. So lots of other things I want to dive into, but you brought up a Bible verse earlier about the older women mentoring, essentially discipling the younger women. And so talk with us a little bit more about the importance of that as a mom. I imagine there was some importance of that in your life, and maybe you're doing that with others now, but explain the value of that discipling or mentoring.
14: So my best friend here in Kentucky, because we don't live near my family, we live in the States, they're all in Canada. So I don't have any family around, but I have my best friend here. She's 12 years older than me. So she's been through a lot of seasons that I'm just coming into. Her kids are quite a bit older than mine. And she has come along beside me as a mom and been such an encouragement to me and such a help and such a resource to be able to go to and be like, hey, you know, my son is struggling with this. What would you suggest? And having an older woman who's been through these stages of life before, who is able to come along beside me and disciple me with the word and really just help, is such a blessing, especially living far away from family. So I would encourage any young mom, find someone in your church who can come along beside you. Find a mom who's been there, who's been through it, or who's going through it, but her kids are, you know, a couple of years ahead of yours. It will be such an encouragement to you, because God uses the experiences of other people to be able to pour in to you. There's a verse in I believe it's 2 Corinthians, that talks about how the God of all comfort comforts us so we can turn around and comfort others. And I think that's true of God's comfort, but it's also true of a lot of other things, that God walks people through certain things so they can turn around and help other people. We all live in a sin-cursed, broken world. We are all going to endure various trials. And God prepares other people to be able to help you through those trials. So don't try to do this in isolation. Find those other older godly women who really can help you. And if you really struggle with finding those women, obviously church is a great way to connect with other women, but you have to, because sometimes you got to put yourself out there, right? You got to actually like put in some effort to go and meet those older women. And I think you'll find a lot of them are willing to come along beside you and really help you, and get involved with the Bible study at your church, get involved with a small group or something like that, so you can start to develop those relationships. Because when those trials of parenting or just life in general do hit, you really do need that older mentorship or someone who's been through it can turn around and tell you, God is good in this season. God is faithful. He will be there for you. He will pull you through this. Here's what scripture says that you can apply to the situation, or here's a great book I read that really helped me. Maybe this will help you. It really is invaluable.
17: Yeah, well, very encouraging, and I have a feeling we'll come back to that, cover that ground again when we wrap up the next couple of segments here, because that's a just really great encouraging word for those moms, for every mom, and dads as well. Dads should be doing the same thing, seeking out, you know, godly men, and can be mentors and disciples to you as well. Stick around. There's more to come with my guest, Avery Foley of Answers in Genesis. On this edition of The Plumb Line, we'll continue our discussion about motherhood from a biblical worldview. 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
17: 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The aim throughout their curriculum is that children will live a life fruitful in the Lord Jesus Christ. Cornerstone introduces a biblically based set of life assumptions and equips your children to know why they believe what they believe. They incorporate a biblical outlook in all their courses because it's imperative that our children be able to discern truth from falsehood in every subject. Find your homeschool curriculum at cornerstonecurriculum.com. That's cornerstonecurriculum.com. On today's edition of The Plumb Line, I'm your host, Jay Rudolph. Avery Foley of Answers in Genesis, a writer and speaker with Answers in Genesis, my guest and mom to six children, a wife and mother. And she has been with us to discuss motherhood from a biblical worldview. We're going to continue on this visit here, talking about some of the characteristics and traits of moms. Of course, every person's an individual and a little bit different, but one seems to be common trait that you've already talked about a bit is the nurturing of a mother in particular. And I know I see this, and I think most couples probably see this, where if the child, you know, gets some sort of injury or wound, who's that child going to run to? Pretty much, you know, always mom. So, yeah. And I know, you know, when mom's not around and the child comes to me, I'll say, here, wash up, put this Band-Aid on, you'll be fine. So the scriptures kind of confirm this. Between the two, the mother and the father, the one that the scriptures reference when it talks about comfort or nurturing, is pretty much always the mom, to my knowledge. I'm looking at Isaiah 66:13, for example. It says, as a mother comforts her child, so will I comfort you, and you will be comforted over Jerusalem. We don't have time to go into all the context there of what Isaiah is exactly speaking about, but we can use that little metaphor for a reference, I guess, for our discussion, that there is this aspect of comforting, nurturing, that moms definitely exhibit.
14: Yes, and it's one of the ways that we uniquely reflect the image of God, because obviously both male and female are made in the image of God. We see that very clearly in Genesis. When God creates mankind, he makes both male and female in his image. But male and female are not the same. Our culture tries to make us the same and tries to say that we're the same, but it's pretty obvious that we are actually not the same. And so we are both made in the image of God, but reflect God's image differently. And God needed both male and female to accurately represent his image here on earth. That's why he created humans as male and female. That's part of God's beautiful design for marriage and for parenting, is we reflect that image, as well as his relationship with Christ and the church through our marriage, through our parenting. But especially for women, it's typically that nurturing side, which is very different from how dads are with their children. When studies have been done on the difference between mothers and fathers and how they relate to their children, mothers really help to impart, like you said, that nurturing side, that the tender side, the really caring, gentler side. Whereas dads, and this is equally as important, dads help to impart, especially in their boys, that more like adventure, and like dads are the ones throwing their kids up in the air and helping them push the boundaries a little bit and helping them test their strengths and test their limits. And kids need both of those to be able to develop healthily. They need both the mother side, what mom uniquely brings, and what dad uniquely brings. So this idea that we see in our culture that moms and dads are just replaceable, interchangeable parts, it doesn't matter if a child has a mother and a father, they just need loving adults in their life, it's simply not true. It doesn't reflect God's design. And it should be obvious to us as Christians that's not going to be reflected in the studies. And when they look at studies of children who are missing one or the other, whether it's a mother or a father, those children, they're at a disadvantage because they didn't receive what God designed for them to receive. And in a fallen, broken world, sometimes that's just a really sad reality. And sometimes that's a reality that people create on purpose because of these, you know, different family structures our culture has adopted that go against what God's word says. But we need both of those, and all the studies bear that out, that yes, God's design is what's best for children.
17: Yeah, I certainly concur with that. I'm also trying to think about those who'd be tuning in here, and there may be some single moms, and they may be single moms by not necessarily an accord or desire of their own that came about. And so what would you say to them? Because you've made it apparent, and I would certainly agree with it, that both, you know, mom and dad are needed in the picture for the child to grow up healthy and all of that. And so what would you say to them?
14: That is such a hard situation. I mean, it's a consequence of living in a sinful, broken world where there are just things that either happen by sinful choices or just by, you know, circumstances. But for that single mom who's trying to raise her children, I think it would be just really important to try and have a male mentor in your children's life, whether that's a grandparent or an uncle or, you know, a godly man at church who's able to really help pour into your kids. Obviously, it's not the same as how God has designed it to be, but in a broken world, that's one of the graces we can see, is that God can use other people to help step in and bear that burden and shoulder that. So I'd encourage them to just definitely make an effort to find a godly male who's able to step in and really just pour into kids in that way, in that unique way that God has designed men to be able to.
17: Yeah, thank you. I definitely concur with that as well. I'm looking at a couple other verses here in Proverbs chapter 1, and I wanted you to comment a bit on how what we're talking about, the different ways that God has created us in his image here between male and female, how that plays into how we instruct or teach our children even, because there's a difference there too. It says in Proverbs 1, 8, and 9, "Listen, my son, to your father's instruction, and do not forsake your mother's teachings." You know, both the father and the mother are doing some teaching here, and it says they are a garland to grace your head and a chain to adorn your neck. But I don't think that they both are teaching the exact same way or the exact same thing. Well, I hope they're teaching, you know, they're both teaching godly principles and doing it from a quote-unquote biblical worldview like we do here on the Plumb Line. But the style of it, the manner of that teaching is not the same generally.
14: Yeah, and you see that reflected, I think, in most homes. If we think back to the way we grew up, like the way that a dad handles certain situations is going to be different from the way that the mother handles the same situation. And that's a good thing. That helps the child to be a more well-rounded individual. They need both of that. But I think about the mother's instruction part, obviously being a mother. My husband is the head of the home. He's the spiritual leader of our home, but that doesn't mean that he does all of the spiritual, you know, discipleship in our home. That means that we work together as a team, but he's the head. And so as a mom, I have so much joy in getting to teach my children. We homeschool. And so through homeschool, getting to really bring the truths of scripture to light for them as we're studying through history, as we're studying English, as we're studying even math, you can learn a lot of patience and stuff through math, my least favorite subject. Just getting to impart that through the day-to-day, just being with them all the time. And moms, typically, it isn't true for every home, but typically, moms are the ones doing a lot of the very, very repetitive stuff with children. But we're typically the ones doing a lot more diaper changes, doing a lot more of like baths and getting the kids dressed. And a lot of that kind of stuff typically falls on mom. And through all of those just seemingly very mundane tasks that we're repeating over and over again, we are showing our children examples of service. We are showing them just love through these little tiny ways of caring for their bodies. And as we're doing that, oftentimes we're having like good conversations with them and just little snippets here and there, pointing them towards the Savior, pointing out things in creation that, you know, look at how amazing God is. Look at this amazing design in this, as we're just going for a really slow walk, looking at every pebble and every ant that crosses the path, right? All of those little tiny moments that we get to experience, all of them not only are building that beautiful relationship with our children, but also are all moments we can use to point them towards Christ and just to instill that little bit of discipleship and just little drips through their day. And I think that's just a really unique thing that a lot of moms get to have, often getting to be the parent that gets to stay home with the children. We just have that unique ability to have all of those special moments in just a different way. And I think moms need to remember, because it's really easy to forget in the nitty gritty of just like, I've done this a million times. It's really easy to forget that we're providing a service our children need. They can't do these things on their own. The ages my children are at, they're too little to do these things on their own. And we get to be an example of joyful service to them over and over and over and over again throughout the day. That will be a real blessing to them as they grow up, even if it doesn't feel like it, for, you know, as you're doing the same thing for the 80th time that day. But it really does pour into them in a unique way. And I think mothers need to keep that in mind to make sure that the mundane tasks, they can understand that those moments are really important and they really can bring glory to God through all of that.
17: Mm, yeah. Well, as you're sharing this, I'm just thinking about the wonderful blessing the homeschooling is. My wife and I did that as well. And, you know, as I think about that, I think of something that we talk about a lot on the Plumb Line, and that is whatever choice that father and mother make regarding their children's education, they are still the primary educators. They are still ultimately responsible. And I think it's, you know, Deuteronomy 6. We don't have to read from there necessarily, but that certainly confirms it, as well as other places in the Word of God. But I just love that we have the opportunity to homeschool, but if we make another choice, we still have to understand that as mothers, you and your husband are still responsible ultimately for your children's education.
14: Yes. Yeah. And it's really important to keep that in mind. Like you said, regardless of school choice, that we bear that responsibility. It's not something we can farm out to the education system, even to a great Christian school. It's not something we can farm out to the church. And Deuteronomy 6 makes that very clear. Ultimately, it is the parents' responsibility to be the ones who are shepherding this child and who are instilling that biblical worldview and are really pointing them towards Christ. So we're to be talking about the things of God as we sit and as we stand and as we walk. And whatever we're doing, we're to be reminding them of biblical truth and planting those seeds. And it's easy to grow discouraged in that. A verse that I quote to myself a lot is from Galatians 6:9. Let us not grow weary in doing good, for at the proper time we will reap a harvest if we do not give up. And that harvest might not look like what we want it to look like, but we're promised a harvest. Whether that's a harvest in our own hearts of becoming more like Christ and growing in the fruit of the Spirit, or whether that's a harvest in the lives of our children, we're promised that we will have a harvest if we continue to do what God has called us to do without giving up. But it's easy to become weary when you're dealing with the same sin issue in your child that you've been dealing with for like a year now. And you're like, when is this ever, like, are we ever going to get through to this child? You know what? Do not grow weary in doing good, because you will receive a harvest. And God's the one who decides what that harvest is. We have to rest in his care and his love for us and for our child. But don't grow weary in that. Keep pressing on, keep doing what he's called you to do, because it's worth it and it's bringing glory to him.
17: Amen. Well, what you just shared there might be the answer to my next question that I'm going to ask when we come back from the break, or maybe it'll be something else. We'll see here in just a moment when we come back with my guest, Avery Foley. Again, she is wife and mother to 6 children and also with Answers in Genesis. So thankful to her for joining us to talk about motherhood from a biblical worldview on this edition of The Plumb Line. Thankful to you for tuning in as well, and I'd love to have you reach out and connect and share some thoughts, comments, questions that you may have. Maybe you want to share a guest or topic idea with me. Just love to hear from you. Reach out, say hi. theplumblineradio@gmail.com is that email. theplumblineradio@gmail.com. 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
20: 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My name is Gary Ingram, and I'm the founder of Love and Truth Network. 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
17: 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I'm your host, Jay Rudolph. Avery Foley of Answers in Genesis, my guest. We're talking about motherhood from a biblical worldview on this edition. And Avery, as I gave the listeners a little bit of heads up, and I gave you a bit of heads up during the break as well, so I didn't startle you too much, but I wanted to start this segment by asking you what you feel is the most challenging aspect of motherhood, at least as far as your motherhood is concerned anyway.
14: That's a great question. It's a hard one to answer because it really depends on the season. Different seasons have had things that were more challenging. It's funny, I think back to when I had my first son. He's nine. And I remember when he was born, I felt so overwhelmed. And there were days where I was like, I don't even know, like, how can I go get a shower? It's so overwhelming. And now that I have six kids, I'm like, why did I feel overwhelmed with one child? Like, what was wrong with me? But you just, God's grace, you grow in your abilities as you have more children. And he's very good to provide what you need in the moment. But probably the most challenging thing, that your children, they're sinners. And there are people who say that, you know, you're born into this world, you're just a blank slate, and it's your circumstances that impact who you are. But I think any parent who pays attention to their child recognizes that children are born with a propensity towards sin. We all are. Scripture is very clear that we are sinners. And we, as parents, it's our job to disciple these children. That responsibility rests on us. It's a huge responsibility. These children know nothing about God. They know nothing about his word. They know nothing about what is right and wrong, minus what their conscience already tells them, and we have to help them make that conscience more sensitive to the Holy Spirit. There's so much involved with parenting. And there are some seasons where you have a particular sin issue in your child that you feel like you've dealt with over and over, and it's just, you feel like you've talked to them blue in the face and they just don't get it. And that's where you have to go to Christ. And I'm in a season right now where God's really reminding me of that. And I can't do this in my own strength. I have to have him. That's why he gave us prayer. That's why he gave us his word. We have to go to scripture and we have to be in his word to be encouraged ourselves to have that strength to carry on and to choose to continue doing the hard thing and not just let the sin issues slip under the rug because we're tired of having to deal with them. There's a quote from C.S. Lewis that I think of quite often. I believe it's from C.S. Lewis. Children are not a distraction from the important work. They are the most important work. Mm. And when I feel frustrated because I've dealt with this issue, you know, 10 times in the last week and we're still not getting anywhere with it, I have to stop and remind myself, this is what God has called me to do. This is the most important thing in my life right now that God has called me to do. It is to deal with this issue in my child. Everything else, whether it's my work, which is important, but not as important, whether it is getting dinner on the table or homeschooling, none of that is as important as discipling the heart of my child right now. So when this sin issue interrupts me in the middle of making dinner or in the middle of cleaning up, or when I'm in the middle of something with work that I'm trying to get done, I often have to stop, take a deep breath and remind myself to children are not a distraction from the important work. They are the important work. And I need to stop what I'm doing right now and actually turn and with the patience Ford gives us deal with this issue again, because that is my most important job. And I think that is a challenging thing to keep in mind, that this sin issue isn't a distraction from what I should be doing. Me dealing with this is what I should be doing, because that's the ultimate job that God has called me to as a mother, is to disciple these kids over and over and over again. It can be wearisome, but like we talked about from Galatians, we have to keep going, and not in our own strength, but in the strength of the Lord, and to continue to see the joy. And I say that like it's like happens all the time. Most of motherhood is joyful and it's really wonderful, but you have these times, and every mom knows what I'm talking about. You have these seasons where it's just like, I feel like for the last couple of weeks, we've just been dealing with this one thing, and nothing else has happened in the home except this one thing we've been dealing with. But eventually it does get better. And all of a sudden you'll be like, oh yeah, they stopped doing that. And you almost don't even notice sometimes that this child has stopped this issue. The friend I was talking about, the friend who's 12 years older than me, one of the pieces of advice she gave to me was, she said, when you feel like you're in that season, you're dealing with something, write it down somewhere. Have a notebook where you write that down, write down that you're praying for this, and then keep track, because you easily forget. The kid starts doing something else and you move on to this new character issue and you forget that, oh, they've actually gotten better at this other thing that I was, you know, crying tears of frustration over a few weeks ago. And they've actually gotten better and I didn't even notice, because now we've moved on to something else. Or a different child is having an issue now. And so actually keeping like a written record of what you're praying through for your children helps you to see God's grace and his goodness, that he is working on your children, that he is growing them, and that your obedience, your faithfulness is actually having an impact on the lives of your children. Especially if you have a lot of children, it can be easy to kind of lose that because everybody always has something going on in their life. but actually writing it down is a good way to keep track of what the Lord is doing in the hearts of your children.
17: Yeah, well, I think you probably answered both facets that I was going to bring up here in that, because the flip side of this, your greatest joys, probably some of those certainly are when you see the kids finally get it.
14: Oh, yes.
17: Exactly, yeah, yeah.
14: Oh, yes. I have cried tears of joy when all of a sudden I have, you know, a child has come and repented of something we've been working on. I'm like, Lord, oh, this is amazing. Thank you so much for this grace.
17: yeah. And of course, the greatest joy is just to be able to, you know, experience them coming to faith in Jesus Christ. And yeah. I don't know, your kids are pretty young. Have you had that joy yet with them?
14: Yes. Yeah. So we have our two older children are both, they're walking with the Lord and growing in obedience to him. And it is such a joy to see them at church. The church that we attend is they have the children with the parents in the service. And it's such a joy to watch them sit beside us and sing and, you know, raise their hands during worship. And they're part of our church is more of like a liturgical church. So they get to be part of the, you know, confessing sin as a church and being called to worship as a church. And it's so beautiful. When the Apostle John says, I have no greater joy than to see my children walking in the truth. As a mom, you really feel that. There's no greater joy than to see them worshiping Christ and following after him. And when Jesus says, like, let the little children come to me, as parents, we get to be facilitators of that. We get to bring them to Jesus as we bring them to church and as we gather for family discipleship and family worship in the evening. We get to be part of bringing them to Jesus. And it's such a blessing. And one thing, I just thought of this, one thing we started doing as a family the last couple of months is when I put them to bed, I prayed a blessing over them, the blessing from Numbers, the priestly blessing of Aaron, you know, the Lord bless you and keep you, the Lord make his face shine upon you, that verse. And it's just become a little thing the kids love. I put my hand on their head, we make eye contact, it's just a special little moment at the end of the day. But now they like to do it to me, so I get blessed like 4 times by all the kids that can talk at the end of the night. It's really cute. And the little one, he's turning 4. He wants me to bless his stuffed animals too at bedtime. And it's just so cute. It's just a little moment at the end of the day where we get to connect and we get to, you know, get to bring them to Jesus. It's a blessing. It's such a joy. I love it.
17: Yeah. Well, we only have about 3 to 4 minutes left here, and I want to save you plenty of time to kind of summarize, but I think what I'm going to ask you here is going to lead right into a summary, because essentially we've talked a lot of aspects of motherhood here, but as you were just sharing there and talking about the joys of seeing your children walking in the truth, I know some really godly mothers, some good friends of my wife and I, that, you know, they followed the Lord, they've instructed their children in the things of the Lord, the ways of the Lord, and their children aren't walking in the truth. And so I want to, you know, leave the listeners with all of the listeners with encouragement, but particularly those who, you know, you have not failed as a mom, I guess is what I want to say. And I think you're going to confirm that too, if your children aren't walking in the truth.
14: That as a mom, I think that's the hardest thing that a Christian mother can face. And I think about that as I look to the future of my children. My obviously my biggest prayer for them is always that they would know Jesus from a young age. They would never know a day apart from him. That's why I pray for them. They would never know a day apart from the Lord. And for those moms who, and I mean, obviously we don't know the future. We don't know what all the choices that our children will make. For moms in that season, I can't even imagine how hard that is. But when we look to scripture, we see that whether we were a success or a failure, from human terms, we always want to put it in certain boxes, right? Like, this is the outcome I got, therefore I did a good job because I got this outcome. But we don't see that in scripture. What we see is faithfulness, that God rewards and God is pleased with faithfulness. That he is sovereign over circumstances, that he is in control over everything. And what he calls us to is faithfulness and to obedience. And I have to remind myself of this often when I start to feel that, like, but what if my children don't follow the Lord? That's not up to me. That's between my children and the Lord. What is up to me is to be faithful and to be obedient and to walk in what he's called me to do. And that God usually uses the family to transmit that godly legacy. But there are times where, at least, you know, for what we can see.

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3: 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And so only God knows what will happen. 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Well, thank you so much, Avery. 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

0: You ever wondered where you were before you were born, or where you'll go when you die? We'll look at these questions today on Truth for Life Weekend and learn why God's sovereignty is praiseworthy, even in confusing and difficult times. Alistair Begg is teaching from Psalm 139, and we're focusing on verses 13 through 18.
1: When we began a couple of weeks ago, we said that this psalm, along with the Bible really in its entirety, addresses foundational questions that are asked by everybody at some point along the journey of life, and we articulated them in a certain way. Similarly, we could say that people are asking, where was I, if anywhere, before I was born? And where will I be, if anywhere, after I die? Very, very important questions. We need to have an answer to those questions to explain our origins and to understand our destiny. And so philosophers and scientists, people of great worth, have answered those questions in their own way throughout history. Now, we could go around the universe and give other answers, but let's just look at the answer that David is providing here. David is saying, I am the result of God's creative handiwork. I am fearfully and wonderfully made. Now, it's not uncommon when you begin to affirm such things, or perhaps get in a conversation with friends and colleagues at work or at school, and you are brave enough to make such an affirmation to say, well, we're studying the 139th Psalm, and this is what it says. And so one of your friends says to you, but I thought you were doing science at college. I thought you were a scientific person. I mean, why would you even suggest such a thing? And the great pressure that comes to individuals, unless we've got a grasp of this, is a real pressure. And at the same time, when we begin to affirm these things, at least this may not happen to you, but it happens to me, people say, well, why does the Bible say such silly things? I mean, why does it say, for example, that God clothes the grass of the field? He doesn't go out clothing the grass of the field. Why does it say that? Well, it's a good question, isn't it? It says it because the psalmist or the prophet, in affirming that, did not say that because he did not understand the process of sowing and of germination and of fruitfulness. He wasn't saying, oh, we don't know how it works, God just clothes it. No, he's saying that the primary cause of all that we have is none other than God himself. In the same way, when you read the Bible and it says that God sends the rain, when it says that God moves the clouds, when it says he controls the thunder, when he deals with the lightning. Once again, it is not because the people did not understand the water cycle. They may not have understood it the way we were taught it at school, where we had to understand evaporation, convection, precipitation, and collection, and it all goes around and around like that. They got some measure of that. They recognized that. They looked up and they saw it. But what are they saying is, God is behind this. God is the one who put the water cycle in process. That's why it works as it does. God's omnipotence shapes David's understanding of the world. It is because of who God is that the world is as it is. And that's why the prophets of God spoke so straightforwardly in their generation. Because the gods of the nations that surrounded them and often invaded them had all kinds of theories and ideas. And so, for example, Jeremiah, he says, are there any among the false gods of the nations that can bring rain? The answer is no. They can't bring rain. You see, either God is God, or you have a God that you imagine. He exists somehow or another in your imagination. What kind of God would that be? No, you see, God has revealed himself. Can any of the false gods bring rain? Or can the heavens give showers? Are you not he, O Lord our God? We set our hope on you, for you do all these things. You're the one that does all this. You see, what a vastly different perspective in view of the world it actually is. How to think Christianly, as we said on the first Sunday of the year, is so vitally important. To think biblically, that is not, doesn't mean you only think about things that are in the Bible, but it means that we view the things that unfold in the universe through the prism of the Bible, or understood in light of the truth of the Bible. You do all these things, and all these things includes not only the vastness of it all, the macro picture, but also the micro picture. And it is to this micro picture, forgive me for taking so long to get to verse 13, but this micro picture is what is being addressed here. Notice what he says. Let me suggest that we just gather our thoughts under two simple headings. One, you designed me, and two, you determined my days. You designed me, first of all. Notice what it says. For you formed my inward parts, created, fashioned, put together according to plan. I did not arrive by accident, but I am here by design. I am the intended result of the mind of God. There's one thing, see, look at how David is dealing with this. He doesn't just say, you know everything. He says, you know me. He doesn't say, you are everywhere. He says, you are everywhere with me. And he doesn't just say, you made everything. He says, you made me. Me. You made me. Now, the pictures that are here can be teased out on your own. You knitted me. You wove me. There's nothing random about this. And all of this you've done in secret. My frame was not hidden from you when I was being made in secret in the depths of the earth. What does he mean by that? Well, I think it's just a metaphor. In the place of unknowing, when I was safe within my mother's womb, your eyes saw my unformed substance. You see what he's saying here? Even when my mom didn't know that I was there, you knew I was there. When I was embryonic, when that little thing had happened down there, and she didn't even know. She didn't know, but you knew. Because you were responsible for that. That's what he's saying. Well, you say, this is not exactly a very scientific explanation of things, is it? No, of course it's not. It's a very good explanation of things. I don't expect, some of you are medics. I was at the clinic this week and sitting in the coffee shop waiting for someone, and I was trying to listen in on conversations, see if I could learn something. And I was hoping, actually, that I would sit next to a couple of doctors who were in obstetrics, because my head was full of Psalm 139. And I thought perhaps they'll be talking about things and then I can learn. Well, they were talking about things, but unfortunately they were not in obstetrics. And but they were talking about how they had some exams coming up, and one was a fellow and another was something else. It was all very interesting. I only got the gist of it. But it was clear to me that there is a certain way in which you're trained, and there is a certain answer to the question that you're asked. For example, I would like you to explain in our next tutorial the formation of the fetus. Now, we don't expect that the Christian medic says, oh, that's easy, Psalm 139, verses 13 and following. But we do expect that the Christian medic actually believes that. That's not the scientific explanation, but that is the underlying reality. God is at work. Psalm 127. We often share it, don't we, when we have occasion to write a card to somebody who's become a parent for the first time. Behold, children are a heritage from the Lord, the fruit of the womb a reward. God has done this. God has put me together, he says, with a unique purpose. There are no mistakes. God from eternity gladly giving life, deliberately bringing each of us into being. Now we need to teach this to our children. It's a fair question. Where was I before I was born? You were nowhere before you were born. We're not Hindus. You were nowhere before you were born. You were put together, woven, knitted intricately in an amazing way in your mom's tummy. And God did this because he wanted you here, right now, today, to be you. You designed me. And then just secondly, and you determined my days. That's really verse 16, isn't it? Your eyes saw my unformed substance. In your book were written, every one of them, before they came to be, the days that were formed for me. I find that a harder translation than the NIV. The NIV says, all the days ordained for me were written in your book before one of them came to be. Before one of them came to be, all the days. So from embryonic to the very end of life and beyond, you are in sovereign control. Now you see what a difference this makes to really every aspect of our lives. Many of us wrestle with anxiety. Some of us are sometimes almost paralyzed by these things. And we need the help of the companionship of God's people. We need the instruction of God's word. We need the encouragement of God's Spirit to come to us in the watches of the night and remind us of these things. We don't have to feel so put about that we feel these very things. After all, Jesus addressed his own disciples who were within his company, who watched him, who listened to him, who saw him perform miracles. And yet he says to them, "Why? Which of you, by being anxious, can add a single hour to his span of life?" Now, obviously, the anxiety was part of their existence. Do you think by being anxious you can extend your life? Don't be anxious about tomorrow, for tomorrow will be anxious for itself. Sufficient for the day is its own trouble. Your eyes saw my unformed substance. You've written this down in your book. How precious to me are your thoughts, O God. How vast is the sum of them. If I could count them, I couldn't get them on a spreadsheet. If I could count them, they're more than the sand. I awake and I am still with you. Now let me say, you design me, you direct my steps. How does David respond to this here? I suggest just in two ways, but I want to add one. I think it's there, you could check. First of all, he responds in verse 14 by saying, God, you are praiseworthy. You are worthy of praise. I praise you, for I am fearfully and wonderfully made. So this is not the same as people going on Facebook explaining how magnificent they are. No, the person who understands that God made them realizes what they are. Good, bad, ugly, whatever the bits and pieces might be. The real amazing part of it is that you are worthy of praise because you actually made me. I am not a self-made man. I'm not a self-made woman. There's no reason. I don't care how many followers I've got on my thing, whatever it might be. No, it is praise. It is praise. Because you have enabled me to see what godless people cannot see. We sang of it. Though the eye of sinful man thy glory may not see. Isn't that what we saw in Romans chapter 1? Behind a facade of wisdom, they became fools who exchanged the glory of immortal God for things that creep and crawl and fly. And they said, no, we don't believe in the living God, but you'll worship this. Though the eye of sinful man your glory may not see, we see. So atheists know whether it's snowing or whether the sky is blue. They can look up and say the sky is blue. They can look out and say it's a sunny day. But the hymn writer gets it well in his amazing hymn, which begins, loved with everlasting love, led by grace that love to know, Spirit moving from above, you have taught me it is so. And then he gets into his second verse and he says, heaven above is softer blue and earth around is sweeter green. And something lives in every hue, that is H-U-E, that Christless eyes have never seen. And birds with gladder songs o'erflow, and earth with deeper beauty shine, since I know, as now I know, that I am his, and he is mine. So, I mean, the Christian artist ought to be really jazzed about the art. The scientist, as a Christian, ought to be able to say, they come out of the surgery and they don't just say, we did a great job there. They say, that was a great job. But God, you are an amazing God. That you plumbed everything in such a way that we could do that. That you made it in all of its intricacy. You are worthy of my praise. Wonderful are your works. Secondly, your thoughts are precious, so worthy of my praise, and your thoughts are precious. How precious to me are your thoughts? It's almost a repeat of verse 6, isn't it? Such knowledge is too wonderful for me. It's high, I can't attain it. I think that David here is just referring to all the thought, if you like, that God has put into forming, fashioning, and framing his life. He says, I can't even begin to imagine how you could put the universe together. How you could put all this together. How we're in the right position in the solar system. Why we haven't frozen to death. Why we haven't burned up. Why we actually still spin. The philosophers were all asking. Paul was a bright guy. You know how he answered it? He says in Colossians 1, in him, that is in Christ, in the Word, in God incarnate, in him all things hold together. The psalmist is looking out and he says, you know, I just can't grasp it all. And then notice how the section ends. I awake and I am still with you. Are we to assume that David, actually having these big thoughts, kind of drifted off to sleep, and then he woke up and he said, well, I better finish this. I awake and I am still with you. I don't think so. I think it's open for discussion, but I think it's a little glimpse of the resurrection. After all, sleep is one of the metaphors that runs all the way through the Old Testament and into the New. Don't worry, Jesus said of someone, she has fallen asleep. Don't worry, he says, I'll take care of Lazarus. He's asleep. I go to wake him. I want to read this little phrase, I awake and I'm still with you, in light of 1 Thessalonians 4, for since we believe that Jesus died and rose again, even so through Jesus God will bring with him those who have fallen asleep. When you fall asleep, you never know you're asleep till you wake up. That's what being asleep is. Ultimately, for the Christian, you fall asleep in the arms of Jesus and you wake up and you're home. What he's actually saying is, remember he said, if I go away up there, if I go way down there, if I go there, if I go there, already you're there with me. Because after all, think about it, you made me. You fashioned me. You've got it under control from the very beginning to the very end. All the bits and pieces. Now here's my final thought. The word here for precious is a word that means weighty or heavy. So I wrote down in my notes, I said, well, wait a minute. God, your thoughts are praiseworthy, your thoughts are precious, but your thoughts are pretty heavy. So because I want another P, praiseworthy, precious, and puzzling, or perplexing, or painful. Because recognize that when we affirm the sovereignty of God in this way, we are acknowledging that Scripture affirms his sovereignty over all. That this God sees the invisible, that he is the one who penetrates what to us is inaccessible, and he is the one who is operative, superintending every detail. And that this God is able to do everything that he chooses to do. And yet we live in a fallen world. That we live with brokenness. We live with pain, with suffering, with disappointment, with bereavement, and with death. Therefore, when we seek to affirm with David here, your thoughts are precious, you are praiseworthy, but God, your thoughts are puzzling to me. Because only you know the end from the beginning. You realize how vitally important this is for the believer to acknowledge that God's sovereignty extends to our genetic code. Therefore, we have to be prepared to say, I don't know why this would be, I don't know how this works, and I don't like it. Your thoughts are painful to me. All the days of my life was written in your book before one of them came to me. Now, loved ones, you've got to understand that God cannot be sovereign over some things unless he's sovereign over all things. And that is why he says, your thoughts are heavy. These are heavy thoughts, O God. This is not some light, superficial explanation of the universe that puts a spring in my step and allows me to dance through my days. No, this is through many dangers, toils, and snares. Jesus is helpful in this, isn't he? Jesus goes to the cross according to the eternal plan and foreknowledge of Father, Son, and Holy Spirit. And they find him in the Garden of Gethsemane, and he says, I am overwhelmed with sorrow to the point of death. He's not going, hey, yeah, I'm the propitiation for sin. No. If there is any possible way, well, if that is Christ, and if he is touched with the feelings of our infirmities, then all of our sadness, all of our questions, all of our disappointments, all of our failures may be gathered up in his embrace. Read the passage again for yourselves maybe today and think it out.
0: God has designed us and determined each of our days. That's a reassuring message about our sovereign God from Alistair Begg on Truth for Life Weekend. As Alistair mentioned, God reigns over all things, including science. In fact, you may have friends who believe that science somehow disproves the existence of God. Or maybe you have a colleague who claims science proves that the Bible is irrelevant. Many of these folks have never seriously considered the evidence for their beliefs. So today we're excited to offer a free audiobook titled Can Science Explain Everything? It's written by a scholar, an Oxford professor, John Lennox. He examines the writings of many scientists, from Newton to Hawking, concerning religion, the universe, God, and creation, and then makes a rational argument for how science and Christianity are, in fact, compatible. As you listen, you'll gain a deeper understanding of the scientific worldview and the Christian worldview to show how, in many places, they align both historically and scientifically. This is a book that provides facts and evidence so you can have a meaningful discussion with unbelieving friends. It's also a great book to spur conversations with family members in high school or college who are learning science. In the process, it will deepen your faith in the Bible's authority. Again, the book is titled Can Science Explain Everything? And for a limited time, you can download the audiobook for free at truthforlife.org/science. I'm Bob Lapine, and before we go, I want to wish every mother and everyone who is celebrating their mom a wonderful Mother's Day weekend. Join us next weekend when we'll learn how it's possible to hate wickedness without seeking revenge. The Bible teaching of Alistair Begg is furnished by Truth for Life, where the learning is for living.
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19: Curious, how many of us in here have been tired lately? Oh, yeah. I dedicate this lesson to you. A lot of people are tired to the point of exhaustion. Did you know if you run in front of a car, you'll get tired? If you run behind the car, you'll get exhausted. A tired dog wandered onto my porch, collar on, clearly loved, walked inside my house and laid down in a corner and slept for an hour. Got up and left. Next day, same thing. And the next day, the same thing. Finally, I pinned a note under his collar. Your dog comes to my house every afternoon for a nap. Next day, he returned and there was a new note under his collar. He lives with our family of 6 kids. He's catching up on sleep. Can I come with him tomorrow? A man said, "Doctor, I told you I'm tired and my heart keeps skipping a beat. Why do you keep calling me a liar?" The doctor said, "I'll say it again, that's AFib." You know, a lot of people are so tired they're running on empty and espresso. And of course you heard the wife that says, "Sometimes I wake up grumpy, sometimes I just let him sleep." Many studies have shown that fatigue lowers emotional control. Fatigue increases irritability, impulsiveness, it distorts perspective. When a person's exhausted, everything feels like an attack. And tired people tend to snap easier and faster. Exhaustion shortens our fuse. And when strength goes down, anger tends to go up. When people are rested, we're more patient, but when we're exhausted, even the littlest things are irritating. AAA reports that anger is increasing in America. You can prove it by sitting at a stoplight in your car and the light turns green. Wait 2 seconds. Someone behind you will... Wow. Don't get angry. And anger will spill into highways, airports, stores, schools, workplaces, social media, sports events, of course, politics. If you're in a grocery store in a long line waiting, customers have extremely short fuses. Words used to be restrained. Now they're weaponized, and people will say, "I'm just being honest." No, you're not. And they justify their actions saying, "Well, they deserved it." Our culture says be quick to speak, quick to react, and slow to forgive. And if you know your Bible, it says exactly the opposite. In James 1, you must be quick to listen, slow to speak, and slow to get angry, because human anger doesn't produce the righteousness that God desires. The Bible predicted the days that we're living in now. In 2 Timothy 3:1, this says you can be certain in the last days there will be some very hard times. People will love only themselves and money. They'll be proud, stuck up, rude, disobedient to their parents, ungrateful, godless, heartless, hateful. Their words will be cruel, and they'll have no self-control or pity. These people will hate everything good. And fatigue and anger always travels together. Isaiah 40 is what we're looking at briefly today. It's written during a very turbulent time for Israel. Jerusalem had been under siege from the Assyrians that moved northern Israel and conquered that. People were carried off into captivity, and God's people were exhausted emotionally, physically, spiritually. And God didn't say to Israel, "I told you so." He could have said it, but he strengthened them. And Isaiah 40 verse 28 says, "The Lord is the everlasting God, creator of all the earth. He never grows weak or weary. No one can measure the depths of his understanding good for us. He gives power to the weak and strength to the powerless. Even youths become weak and tired. Young men will fall in exhaustion." Now the good news is God can give us strength that's beyond any human ability. Next verse, Isaiah says, "They will soar on wings like eagles. They'll run and not grow weary. They will walk and not faint." There was a weary man lost in the desert, dying of thirst, and he stumbled upon a peddler who was selling ties. And he said, "Please, sir, I need water." Peddler said, "I don't have any water. You should buy a tie." And the man said, I don't need a tie, I need water. The peddler said, well, there's a restaurant 5 miles over that hill. They have all the water you want. Man thanked him and staggered off, and hours later he came back exhausted. And the peddler asked him, did you find the restaurant? And the thirsty man said, I found it, but they wouldn't let me in without a tie. And you know, God offers us what we really need, even if we don't think we need it or want it. He can use our bad times to train us, to make us fully developed followers of Christ. In fact, the root word of testimony is test. God can take us through our testing times to give us a testimony of his faithfulness in our life. James 1 says, when troubles of any kind come your way, consider it an opportunity for great joy. You know, when your faith is tested, your endurance has a chance to grow. Let it grow. When your endurance is fully developed, you'll be perfect and complete, needing nothing. And King David sometimes felt like we do. He wrote in Psalm 55:8, oh, for wings like a dove to fly away and rest. I would fly to the far-off deserts and stay there. I'd flee to some refuge from all this storm. But God invites his people to live like eagles and fly like eagles. And he uses eagle tactics to train us. Eagles are some of God's most amazing creatures. Eagle training, though, is not pleasant, and you'll find out today. Solomon asked in Proverbs 30, verse 18, I can't understand how eagles fly so high. And God, throughout the scripture, compares himself to an eagle. In Exodus 19, you saw what I did to Egypt. You know how I brought you here to me, just as a mighty eagle carries its young. In Psalm 103, each day that we live, he provides for our needs and gives us strength of a young eagle. And God's character and attributes are of an eagle. In Exodus, he carries us. In Deuteronomy, he trains us. In Isaiah, he lifts us. In Psalms, he renews us. And many people feel like life is for the birds. But we get to choose if we're going to live like chickens or eagles. We can soar with eagles or run with chickens. You know, Jesus refers to people who are unwilling to have a relationship with him as being chicken. He said that in Matthew 23:37. I've often wanted to gather your people as a hen gathers her chicks under her wings, but you wouldn't let me. Kids in school dare others by saying, don't be a chicken. Taking a risky chance is called playing a game of chicken. And being called a chicken goes way back to the 1600s. By the 1800s, being called a chicken meant a person lacked courage. Well, chickens are cowards. And I speak with a little bit of understanding because my kids were in 4-H. We raised chickens and showed them it was a foul business. Chickens are easily startled. Loud noises will make them scatter. Sudden movements will make them panic and flap and squawk and run. They're simply not built to fly. And something you'll never see up in a beautiful blue sky flying in a V formation is a flock of majestic chickens. One of my favorite movies of all time came out in the year 2000 from DreamWorks. It's called Chicken Run. Have you ever seen that? Few. Chicken Run, the great escape with feathers. And the story is set on a grim English farm run by a terrifying Mrs. Tweedy, a woman whose life goal is to turn chickens into pies faster than you can say extra crispy. The chickens live behind fences under close watch, and they'd better lay eggs if they want to stay alive. You miss your quota of laying eggs and you're not fired, you're fried. The chickens try to get over the fence to freedom, to save themselves. And in the movie, they try tunnels, catapults, disguises, deceptions. They try everything, but they can't escape. And along comes a savior, Rocky the Flying Circus Rooster. And he claims he can fly, and he can teach others to do so, and they can escape. He seems to be the answer to the hen's prayers. So the chickens join a boot camp like out-of-shape gym members in January. Nobody gets airborne. Meanwhile, Mrs. Tweedy upgrades from eggs to chicken pies. But Mrs. Tweedy is like Satan. Rocky the Rooster is anyone who claims they can teach us to escape our problems. We just have to follow them. Chickens are people who are just plain dumb. And Jesus already told us it's impossible for people to save themselves, but everything is possible for God. Well, Rocky the Lone Free Ranger pops up all over the world throughout history. Religious leaders promise their followers freedom. Jesus already knew this was coming, and he said in Matthew 24:25, fake messiahs. Lying preachers are going to pop up everywhere. They have. Their impressive credentials and bewitching performances will pull the wool over the eyes of even those who ought to know better. I've given you fair warning. If people follow fake religious teaching, they're going to go from the frying pan into the fire. That's right.
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19: You know, chickens follow the crowd. When chickens see another chicken running across the yard, they'll all get up and run after that chicken. They don't know where they're going. They don't know why. But they'll run because everybody else is doing it. Duh. And God said in Exodus 23, you must not follow the crowd in doing wrong. Don't be swayed by the crowd. And as far as meeting our own needs, Jesus said in Matthew 6:32, pagans run after all these things. Your heavenly Father knows you need them. Seek first his kingdom and his righteousness. All these things will be given to you as well. And running pagans and running chickens are very similar. Chickens tend to keep their eyes on earthly things. I remember in our backyard what they like to eat. Bugs, worms, dead animals, rotting food. They'll eat their own eggs. They'll eat other chickens. They'll eat feces. Kind of makes you hungry, doesn't it? I thought about bringing Kentucky Fried Chicken just to let you. And chickens don't distinguish between clean and gross. If another chicken gets a big, juicy whatever, suddenly all the chickens run after it. And they'll peck on and pick on each other ruthlessly, like the world today. And what used to be called wrong is now normal. What used to be avoided is now celebrated. And the hen house where all of this happens is social media and our culture. A person runs after something and suddenly everybody else feels like they're missing out, so they follow. And God must look down on us sometimes and say, oy vey, that's disgusting. Jesus says, what this world honors is detestable in the sight of God. And you know, you can't soar with eagles if you act like a chicken. They're always looking down. God tells his people to look up. Chickens are content living in the confines of the yard, scratching out a living for themselves. Most never even attempt to fly. And eventually, they'll end up as fried chicken if everything pans out. But God gives us a choice. We can continue running with chickens, or we can soar like eagles. To be an eagle, I guess you have to be born an eagle, right? If you're born as a chicken, can you be born again? Jesus said in John 3:3, no one can see the kingdom of God without being born again. I'm telling you the truth. No one can enter the kingdom of God without being born of water and the Spirit. A person is born physically of human parents, but is born spiritually of the Spirit. Don't be surprised, because I tell you, you must all be born again. And Paul kind of unpacked that to Christians in Colossae by saying you were buried with Christ when you were baptized, and with him you were raised to new life. That's like being born again. Or in Romans 6:4, we were baptized so we would live new life, as Christ was raised to life by the glory of God the Father. If we so choose to live like eagles, how is God going to train us? When you hear the word eagle, your mind might envision a majestic bird soaring high in the atmosphere, effortlessly gliding on wind currents high above the earth. June 20th, 1782, the eagle was chosen as the emblem of the United States of America because of its long life, its strength, its majestic looks. And the eagle represents freedom. He's majestic in appearance and behavior, king of the sky, king of all birds, the master of his domain. And God used the eagle to describe himself several times in Scripture. You know, parent eagles build a nest in a safe place to rear its young. They usually build their nests on the face of cliffs. Job explains how this is in chapter 39 of his book. At your command, the eagle rises to the heights to make its nest. It lives on the cliffs, making its home on a distant rocky crag. And the nest of the eagle is always in some inaccessible safe place and snuggled under the protective wings of the parents. And nothing can get to the young because of the vigilance of the parents. Years ago, I saw a picture from National Geographic reporting a fire in Yellowstone National Park. Forest rangers checked the fire's damage, and they found a bird literally petrified in ashes, standing on the ground like a statue. They kicked the bird over with a stick, and three tiny chicks scurried out from the dead mother's wings. The mother was aware of impending disaster, and she could have flown to safety for herself, but she refused to abandon her babies. She gathered them under her wings. She remained faithful, and she was willing to die that they might live. And her death brought them life. And David unpacks this in Psalm 91. Those who live in the shelter of the Most High will find rest in the shadow of the Almighty. He'll cover you with his feathers. He'll shelter you with his wings. His faithful promises are your armor and protection. Eagle nests are built with care and a great deal of strategy. They don't use little tiny twigs like little tiny birds, but they use great branches and weave them together in an immensely skillful way. And some eagle nests have weighed in over a ton. The center of the nest is carefully lined with feathers and leaves to make it comfortable. They put their eggs in this heavenly nursery. The eagle's nest is built on rock and doesn't come apart in a storm. You know, Jesus said in the Great Commission, well, in the Sermon on the Mount, everyone who hears these words of mine and puts them into practice is like a wise man who built his house on a rock. The rain came down, streams rose, winds blew and beat against that house, yet it did not fall because it had its foundation on the rock. Eventually, the eggs are hatched. The mother begins the process of feeding them. And a newborn eaglet is like a newborn Christian. It arrives in the nest with its eyes and mouth wide open. And you know what? If it doesn't eat, it's going to die. And it's the task of parents to feed the little eaglets. Parent will go out, find food, fly back to the nest, stand on the nest edge, and drop food systematically into the gaping mouths of the little eaglets. And it's an unending process, over and over. And while the parent eagles are out shopping, the baby eagles will rearrange themselves in the nest just to make it kind of fun, I guess. I don't know. But the parent eagle has an unerring memory and knows which ones have been fed and which ones haven't. And God is described as an eagle who feeds his young. God tells his eaglets in Psalm 81, I'm the Lord your God who brought you up from the land of Egypt. Open your mouth wide and I'll fill it. Matthew 4:4, Jesus said, no one can live on only food. People need every word that God has spoken. If we don't get fed regularly from the word of God, we're not going to grow into an eagle Christian. And that's why we periodically, usually we fail, but periodically we'll ask Christians to go to a Sunday school class or weekly Bible study if they don't. And usually, guess what? They don't. But if we don't feed regularly on God's word, we're weaker than God wants us to be. And it's our choice. Baby eagles and Christians sometimes have to be pushed into leaving the safety and comfort. Empty nesters, those are parents whose children have grown up and moved out of the home. Some kids don't want to leave their parents' home. They're called boomerang kids. They leave and then they come back because mom and dad's house is nice. Then there are nest dwellers who are in no hurry to leave and they stay forever. Eagles have to deal with the same tendency in their chicks as we do. With eagle raising, one day mom and dad come back, but they don't have any food. This time, they don't land on their nest. Instead, they hover over it. Deuteronomy 32:11, God is like an eagle that stirs up its nest, hovers over its young, spreads its wings to catch them, and carries them on its feathers. And eagles can remain almost motionless in the air. Those great wings float on the breeze, and they hover about 3 feet above their nest. and they'll flap their wings and stir up a mess in the nest beneath. The chicks will run around in panic. They don't understand. The parent is demonstrating what those curious appendages on their back are meant for. And God put it in the parents to know that baby eagles that are created to fly or they will die. You've been to zoos and seen eagles in cages, and all of those eagle cages have a top of wire so that the birds can't get out. The birds don't seem very happy. The cage is comfortable. They have everything they could ask for, but they don't have freedom. They can't soar in the sky above. God tells his offspring in Colossians 3, since you have been raised with Christ, set your heart on things above where Christ is. Seated at the right hand of God, set your mind on things above, not on earthly things. Eagles were created to fly. They need to learn that. A farmer found an eagle's egg after a storm and placed the eagle egg in a hen's nest. After a time, the eagle hatched along with the rest of the chickens and grew up doing everything that the chickens did, scratching in the dirt, pecking at bugs, flapping just close enough to stay to the ground, and living its whole life looking down because that's what it had been taught. Every now and again, that eagle raised as a chicken would look up and see great eagles soaring high above, and something deep inside would stir, and when it asked the other chickens about that, they would say, that's an eagle, that's a king of the sky, but you're a chicken. You'll never get that. And so it just went back to pecking and living like a chicken, not realizing what it was created to be. Parent eagles will eventually get in the nest and snuggle up against the young very gently, lovingly, closer and closer. They'll push the little eaglets to the edge of the nest. Mom, what are you doing? I'm afraid of heights. And then one last little gentle nudge. And out the nest, the little eaglets will fall screaming all the way down, like that first drop in a roller coaster. And then in a flash, the mother eagle will fly down, catch the little one on its back, fly up and deposit it back in the nest. And probably the little eaglet thinks, wow, that must have been an accident. Until she does it again and again. Why would a loving parent do that? Does she hate her little ones? No, that's how little birds are taught to fly. They just don't know it. She doesn't let them hit bottom, but she does let them fall because that's the way they strengthen their wings. When the flying lessons are over, the parent does something even worse. The mother eagle will return not to comfort, not to feed, but to clean house. They'll stand on the edge of the nest and begin removing everything that once made that nest soft and comfortable. They'll pull out feathers and toss away the leaves and pull branches so they're pokey. Now the little chicks don't have any place to go. It's very unwelcoming. But if that isn't the case, they'll never learn how to fly. Eagle Christians will rise above the petty things of life. We have a different thought process than chickens. At 10,000 feet, eagles leave all other birds behind. Eagles are visionary. They have a great vision. In fact, they can see objects 50 miles away and plan accordingly. And we are given an opportunity to know what's coming next. Eagle Christians are fearless. They'll face problems head on, unafraid, because they're the king of the birds. What lions are to the animal world, eagles are to the bird kingdom. They're tenacious. They are prepared for the storms of life. Little birds will fly away and hide, but eagles will use those same storms to rise to greater heights.
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0: 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It's Kevin McCullough, That Kevin Show, and everything online at thatkevinshow.com. We never put anything behind a paywall because we want you to have access to it. I am really pleased to have my next guest back. We haven't been able to speak in person in quite some time, and Dr. Michael Youssef is one of my favorite voices in the culture. He comes at it from a really wholly different, whole cloth perspective than a lot of American pundits, because he sees what others don't, having roots from the Middle East and understanding what the radicals are all about, and really aligning some thoughts between like radical Islamists and the progressives here in the U.S., and it's just always a pleasure to have him. His new book is called An Unholy Alliance. He joins us now. Dr. Michael Youssef, welcome back.
1: Thank you, Kevin. I was just reminiscing with our staff about how many times I've been there with you in the studio in the past years. But we're so glad to reconnect this way. Yeah. And thank you for having me. This is a very important topic. It's very
0: serious.
1: It
0: really is. And when you see what's playing out right in front of us in Iran right now, I'm just, before we get into the book, and I want everybody to go buy An Unholy Alliance. You can get it on Amazon and get it on all the booksellers. They've got a version on Kindle that's even available. So go get it, An Unholy Alliance. But before we get into the depths of that, I just want to get your reaction in terms of what you're watching play out with Iran, with the U.S., with Israel, where everything stands from your perspective.
1: Well, I sometimes chuckle because every time I hear about ceasefire, every time I say we're having negotiation, I wish I could say something to Mr. Trump and the administration. These people do not know what the truth is. Mm. In fact, it was the Shia Muslims who invented this a form of jurisprudence or law within religious laws. It was called taqiyya. And it started among the Shiites in the early days when they were fighting with the Sunnis 1400 years ago. And that is to lie to your enemy, and it's considered to be a virtue. Not just it's okay, it's a virtue. And then the Sunnis later on adopted the same thing. But particularly with the Iranians, I don't believe a word they say. No matter, they can swear on a stack of Qurans, I would not believe a thing they say, because they are determined, even though they were decimated and the leadership has been decimated, they're still very, very ideologues in terms of world domination and in terms of awaiting for that 12th Imam, who supposedly disappeared in infancy 1,000 years ago, and they're waiting for him to show up. But he's only going to show up. He's going to come back and declare his imamship when the world is in a state of chaos in order to save his people, the Shiites.
0: This anticipation of this 12th Imam, this kind of Messiah-like character that they believe is coming, they're willing to die for him. They're willing to sacrifice other human beings to bring that about. So on some level, if you're willing to die for the cause, you're not going to be an easy opponent to deal with.
1: No, the ground is not level in these negotiations, because in their mind and their mindset, the worse things get, the more they force the hand of this Mahdi to show up, the 12th Imam. And so they wanted chaos. They wanted war. That's why they had proxies in Lebanon and in Gaza and Yemen, because they want to create this worldwide chaos. And the worse it gets, the more they can force his hand to show. So this just, there's no logic in their arguments and discussion.
0: We're speaking with Pastor Michael Youssef. His book is called An Unholy Alliance. Before we get to the book directly, Dr. Youssef, I want to ask you about your perspective of the end of days. Do you believe that this is setting up anything that we would see or anticipate in what we see in Revelation?
1: Well, there is so much that is going on right now in terms, I am not a end time preacher.
0: Right,
1: the charts and all of that. But I'm also a Bible.
0: I don't trust the ones who do, by the way, which is why I trust you.
1: but I always go back to the Lord Jesus himself and what he said in Matthew 24. In Matthew 24, he gives about six, I think that's my count, of what he calls labor pains. And all of the labor pains, you know, they don't start at the beginning of the pregnancy. They don't start in the middle of the pregnancy, but they start toward the end. And even though all of these things, like the famine, war and rumors of war, the earthquakes, and all of these things have been with us for a long, long time. But the logic of our Savior's argument is that just as a woman, when she's getting close to giving birth, the labor pains become increase in intensity and in frequency, that all these things that he referred to as labor pain are now increasing in intensity and in frequency. They're happening more often. Think of Daniel. It's his last chapter. He talks about there will be increase in knowledge. My goodness, I did the research. And some in the past, knowledge could increase every century or two and then got to decades. Now, knowledge is increasing every few weeks, literally. And then the great apostasy. Oh, my goodness, how many so-called evangelical preachers who are now going through deconstruction? How many people turning their back? Now, I'm thankful to hear that some of the younger generation want more, to know more about more religion. I hope they go to Jesus, not religion. That's good news. But nonetheless, when you see so many churches have abdicated biblical truth, have abdicated the core of the gospel, you realize that the great apostasy is upon us. And the other thing our Lord said is that the gospel of the kingdom shall be preached around the world to every nation as a testimony to every nation. And then the end will come. And so all of these things that our Lord Jesus said is what really convinced me that we are getting there.
0: Well, and your book delves into that even more so. And we've got you for a nice good chunk of time today. So I'm thankful for that. I do want to point out one other thing about what you just said, though. And I love the fact that you didn't break out the charts and do all this, the crazy stuff, because I have a 15-year-old who's asking me about Revelations now. He's watching YouTube and reading stuff. And I'm like, James, the main thing that we need to be doing as believers is pointing people to Jesus. If we are pointing people to Jesus, then when he comes, we will be ready. But if he comes and we're not doing that, then we're not ready. So it doesn't really matter the when. It matters who we're being at the time. But having said that, it does present an interesting dilemma. And this is one of the things that we talk about here in the New York area, kind of on a local level, differently than a national level. And that is that our mission doesn't change. Like, we're called to be winsome. We're called to be truthful. We're called to tell the truth, even if the culture hates God, even if they hate his word, even if they look at us as though we're some sort of inbred stepchild. Like, it is upon us to be resolute to say there is a Redeemer and his name is Jesus Christ.
1: Absolutely. And that's my message. I think sometimes when you get people debating and arguing over the charts, and who's going up and who's coming down and all this, I believe that's a distraction by the devil from preaching of the gospel. And it is a burden of my heart. That's why I'm taking the gospel message on the road. We've been all over the world. We had Ireland and Australia and so many of the cities in the United States. We were in Boston and D.C. and we'll be in Houston and San Antonio in the fall. And so I believe with all my heart, this is the call of the church today more than ever. I plead with pastors every time I speak to pastors, as if the Great Commission is more urgent today, even than in the first day when our Lord Jesus gave that commission to the disciples.
0: Amen.
1: It is absolutely imperative that we take that very seriously now.
0: Amen. All right, when we come back, we're going to delve into this brand new book from Dr. Youssef called An Unholy Alliance, How Progressivism Brought About an Islamist Invasion. And maybe those of you living in middle country Ohio don't face this much, but I'll tell you, in New York, we're living it out every day. Come right back. Don't go anywhere.
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3: For years, many have refused to talk about what's happening. 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Two radical ideologies, once openly hostile, now standing shoulder to shoulder. In Dr. Youssef's new book, An Unholy Alliance, he explains why this convergence is happening where it comes from, and why ignoring it will only accelerate the downfall of our society. Most leaders stay silent. Many are afraid of the backlash, but silence has consequences. This is not about fear or political solutions. It's about truth and the responsibility we have to speak it with courage and compassion. Order your copy of Dr. Michael Youssef's eye-opening new book, An Unholy Alliance, at ltw.org. ltw.org.

0: Welcome back. It's Kevin McCullough. It's That Kevin Show, thatkevinshow.com, and always pleased to have you with us. Also, always pleased to have Dr. Michael Youssef, and his new book is called An Unholy Alliance, How Progressivism Brought About an Islamist Invasion. And Dr. Youssef, you address this directly in the book, but I've started seeing some of the bloggers and some of the social media people and some others talk about a red-green alliance. Right. And there's this idea that there's something synergistically working together to bring progressive interests and Islamic radicals. And sadly, here in New York City, where 9/11 happened 22 years ago, it's happening right here. We've now elected an Islamic radical mayor who identifies with all of the ideals of the terrorists. And it's playing out. Now, it's not playing out that way in a lot of the other rest of the country, but here in New York, we're seeing it firsthand. What is the Red-Green Alliance, and how do you define it in your book?
1: Well, I define the Red-Green Alliance as the green for the Islamists and the red for communists. And really, you're having socialists and communists agreeing together, at least partially, in order that they may defeat the common enemy, and that is Western civilization. They both hate Western civilization. And as I mentioned in the book, that in the past, when there was a green-red alliance, like in Egypt in the 50s, between the Muslim Brotherhood and the military juntas who led the 52 revolution, in the end, one is going to kill the other, because this is a temporary kind of alliance. And then it happened again in 1979 in Iran. It was the leftists who led the revolution and got the Shah kicked out. In fact, they were all the prime minister, the foreign minister, all those articulate guys who were on television night after night speaking perfect English. They were all leftists. And then they invited Khomeini, and they thought they can have an alliance. And what did Khomeini learn from Nasser is that he basically killed all the leftists and then become an Islamist revolution in the truest sense of the word. And so those alliances will not last. But for now, unfortunately, they're creating so much havoc. You look at England today with Prime Minister Starmer, and he now appointed an Islamophobe czar who is an Islamist. He said, I need to protect the Muslims. And I tweeted out something. I said, since when do terrorists need protection? And it's happening in Australia with Albanese, the prime minister there, left prime minister. The leftists everywhere are either being paid off by Qatar, and or they are in ideologically, they hate Western civilization so much and all that Western civilization has given us. And by the way, I believe that Western civilization is the fruit of the Reformation.
0: Yes.
1: See, the Reformation is what gave us freedom and understanding what freedom is and the personal responsibilities and all these things that we gained from the rise of the Reformation in the 1500s is what they hate. And that's what they want to destroy. And Karl Marx said the first thing you need to destroy is the family.
0: Well, that is what they have focused on. I mean, I've seen some of this here in New York, where you have now a mayor who's very, very much sided with the radical Islamists, who's touting Marxism as his economic ways. What ways do they typically work together? And what ultimately leads the Islamists to kill the Marxists?
1: Eventually, because this is just a temporary thing, but it cannot last. I mean, look what they do to the gays in Iran or in Gaza. Oh my goodness, one of the leaders of Hamas, out of just sheer suspicion that he may be gay, they tortured him and they killed him. In Iran, they take them up a high-rise building and they throw them down. And that's what I don't understand. All the LGBTQSYZ, and you see now banners that says Queers for Palestine. Do they understand what they will do to them? But that's the problem. I believe with all my heart, personally, after 52 years in the ordained ministry, is that Satan is behind all of this.
0: Yes.
1: You see,
0: yes.
1: He has not only blinded them. Once he blinded them, he uses them. They are his foot soldiers. And his basic mission is to destroy and kill. Steal, destroy, and kill. And that's what they're doing.
0: Yeah.
1: They are doing his bidding. behind the scenes, Satan is operating all those spiritual forces of darkness that are operating. And now, so many people, when the Christian faith fades away, Satan takes over.
0: Well, it's why, to be candid, Dr. Youssef, it's why we can't have any bystanders. Christians have to be on the field, in the game, in the arena of where the battle is going on, because that's what we're called to do. Got to take one more quick break. I'm coming back with more with Dr. Michael Youssef. But the book is called An Unholy Alliance, How Progressivism Brought About an Islamist Invasion. I want you to have a copy. Buy four or five of them. Give them to some of your friends to read. Have a discussion about it after you read it. Invite them over for a dinner and have it'll be one of the most exciting nights you'll have. Talk about some of this stuff, because it doesn't get more real than what we're dealing with right this very minute. Coming right back from New York, Kevin McCullough, stay here.
2: For years, many have refused to talk about what's happening. It was dismissed as over there in distant headlines, but now it's here. 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In Dr. Youssef's new book, An Unholy Alliance, he explains why this convergence is happening, where it comes from, and why ignoring it will only accelerate the downfall of our society. 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Many are afraid of the backlash. But silence has consequences. This is not about fear or political solutions. It's about truth and the responsibility we have to speak it with courage and compassion. 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

0: McCullough.
1: So glad to have you with us. It's That Kevin Show from New York. We come to you from Times Square, but glad to have Dr. Michael Youssef joining us. Even if he's in a much sunnier, warmer climate than we are always glad to see his shining smile as he comes. And that's one of the things that separates us, Dr. Youssef, is it not? If ultimately the idea of everything that the progressive movement and the Islamic radicals have leads to death and all kinds of forms of death, spiritual death, physical death, relational death, emotional death, the death of your own intelligence and mental health. I mean, there's all kinds of things that go into that. That just makes the message of Jesus and what he offers you so much more vibrant and so much more dynamic and in such contrast to what the other side has to offer.
2: Absolutely. And one of the great ironies, and a lot of people don't know this because the media doesn't report it, that there are thousands upon thousands upon thousands, I would actually venture to say millions, in the Muslim world, in Iran, and in the other Muslim countries who are coming to Christ in large numbers, even though at the threat of their own lives. But they're coming to Christ because once they start contrasting and see the love of Christ and understand the gospel and what they were brought up to learn, they embrace the Lord Jesus Christ. And I talk to so many of them. In fact, we have a television station dedicated 24/7 to the gospel in the Arab world. 260 million homes in the Arabic speaking world. Kingdom Sat, Malakot in Arabic. And I talk to some of them and they will say, now we can really die for the truth. Mm. We were willing to die for a lie. Now we can die for the truth. We'll be happy to do it. And they pay, literally, they lose their jobs, they lose their families, they lose home, they get kicked out of home. And that's what my son is. This is helping them go help the persecuted. And so this is the irony. Here in the West, in Europe, and in the United States, and in Australia, and Canada, we are departing from the truth of the gospel, or at least passive in the churches. We just sit in our churches, we sing our songs, and then we leave, and we don't have that urgency of gospel proclamation. And I really believe that what you're saying is exactly what needs to be done.
1: We have to be a gospel forward culture. It seems to me that when we went through COVID and have come out the other side and we're seeing some of these cataclysmic global, you know, October 7th type of events going on, it seems like to me there is starting to be a hunger in our culture in a sense that they're not getting the truth in other places. And I have pastors telling me that there's people coming to them saying, tell me what you do. Tell me what you believe. I need more of what you have. And the admonition to the pastors listening is you better be ready to tell them because they're coming to you asking. But do you sense that same spiritual hunger and searching by people in the days that we're living in?
2: Yes. Even Gallup has reported that the interest on the part of those who are in their 20s has gone from 28% to 42%.
1: Wow.
2: That is a huge rise. And I actually just wrote an op-ed about it. And we better be ready to welcome, train, disciple. I have preached the next generation, the importance of modeling, discipling the next generation for the last 40 years. And we're doing it here in Atlanta. And I just plead with pastors to begin to think of discipling that next generation. Maybe that's a generation that will bring about the Great Awakening, which we have been praying for decades now.
1: For the final 2 minutes that I have you, if someone is listening today and they see all that's going on and you had a chance to just sit with them one-on-one over a cup of coffee, what would your message to them be at this very moment?
2: Wake up. In two words, wake up. And if you are beginning to wake up, then I want to help you see the whole truth, the truth and the whole truth, which is in Jesus Christ. But meanwhile, the Christians who are listening and the freedom loving, even if they're not Christians or Jewish or religious at all, but if they are freedom loving, they need to realize that that freedom could absolutely not be here in 2 years' time.
1: Mm.
2: If we do nothing, because, I mean, the voting, the out there getting the candidates who freedom-loving candidates. Those are the common things that we have. Now, to be sure, I'm about Jesus and about the gospel. But at the same time, I'm also a citizen of this country. I'm a legal immigrant. And I love this country genuinely, and I want to see this country to go back to its roots instead of departing from its roots. And so as a citizen, I would say, if you cherish freedom, if you want that freedom for your children and your grandchildren, we're blessed with 15 grandchildren, then you wake up and see what is happening, the deceptions, the lying, the cheating on media and some politicians. Yeah. That we need to be good citizens as well as truly Bible-believing, Christ-centered Christians.
1: Get a copy of Dr. Youssef's book, An Unholy Alliance. It's going to open your eyes in a lot of ways. And then do what Dr. Youssef just closed on there. You know, Daniel, as a young man, was taken from his home. He never got to worship with people in his form of worship ever again. He died in a foreign country, but he quoted the prophet Jeremiah, and he said, I need to work for the welfare of the city that I'm in. He didn't abandon his role within that culture. He adapted. He served multiple kingships and governments. And friends, we can do the same right here. We can have an impact where we are, but we have to be involved. We cannot sit on the sidelines. The days are too serious for that. And that's what an unholy alliance from Dr. Michael Youssef really drives home. It's subtitled How Progressivism Brought About an Islamist Invasion. And that invasion has arrived on the shores of America. We've got to recognize that. Dr. Youssef, thank you for spending time with us. It's always a joy.
2: Delighted to see you again, Kevin. Thank you for having me, brother.
1: Very much our pleasure indeed.
0: The preceding pre-recorded interview with Dr. Michael Youssef is sponsored by Leading the Way.
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2: Happy and blessed Mother's Day to all the moms out there. I want to thank you for literally taking the call of God on motherhood seriously. God bless you. I know that you are creating a legacy. You're creating a wonderful opportunity for the next generation to grow and be mighty men and women of God. I'm bringing you a message on Deborah, a mother in Israel. Turn with me, please, to the book of Judges. The book of Judges, chapter 4 and part of chapter 5. Here, in Judges chapter 4, we are introduced to a great woman of God, a woman who was decisive, who was courageous, and her name was Deborah. Deborah delivered Israel by making decisive commitment to doing the will of God, come what may. But here also we are going to be introduced to a man, a weak, indecisive, and uncommitted man by the name of Barak. Hear me right, please. If you know anything about the book of Judges, you would know that this is a period of history right after Joshua, led by the power of God, to enter into the promised land victoriously over Jericho and the walls fall of Jericho, and then taking the people of God into the promised land that God promised them. But just as God had warned them through Moses in the wilderness before they got to the promised land, he warned them more than once. He said, once you go to the promised land, once you get prosperous, once you get comfortable in the promised land, you are tempted to turn your back on me. And that's exactly what happened. Exactly what happened. The one sentence that you hear in the book of Judges over and over and over and over again is this: the children of Israel forgotten the Lord their God. They have forgotten the Lord their God. And everyone did what is right in their own eyes. And in every time of those rebellion times, and you see several of them throughout the book of Judges, every time when they rebel against God, God basically takes his hand, protective hand off them. And then they get into trouble with their neighbors, with the Canaanites particularly. And then when they get into the misery of under the chains of the Canaanites, they cry out to God, "Oh God, deliver us." And God sends them a deliverer whom they call the judge. This happened ad nauseum. During this specific time, God raised a woman by the name of Deborah. Deborah was a prophetess and a judge during that time in Israel's history. Chapter 4, verse 1. Look at it with me, please.
20: And the people of Israel, again, underline it in your Bible, again, did what is evil in the sight of the Lord after Ehud died. Now, Ehud was the judge immediately before Deborah that God raised to deliver Israel. But then as soon as he died, they went back to their miserable way of turning their backs on the Lord and doing their own thing. And so after Ehud, God raises Deborah. The Canaanites in the Bible are always a symbol of Satan, just like Pharaoh is a type of Satan in the Old Testament. Here we see the Canaanites would inch their way toward the people of God. Not coming out and attack from up front. No, no. They inch their way, inch by inch by inch, just like what Satan does. Satan does not come and attack us at the forefront because he knows that raises our defenses. But he inches one temptation at a time, one step at a time, an inch at a time. Why? Because he knows he doesn't want to alarm us. And then we become aware of his deception. Please listen to me. Satan is so patient. He is so insidious. And by the time sometimes we wake up, it could be too late. Listen, I have seen with those two eyes and ears in ministry, individuals, pastors, and churches, and whole denominations who once were on fire for Jesus just a few years earlier. Now they are in a grip of apostasy and full retreat, spiritually speaking. Here in Judges chapter 4, you see the Canaanites edging, slowly but surely. And before they knew it, they were in the neighborhood. They were right there. Oh, beloved, please listen to me. If there is a time for decision and for a total commitment to Christ, it's now. Amen. If there's ever a time for Christian believers to reject mediocrity, it is now. If there's ever a time for Bible-believing Christians to unite and stop fighting, it is now. I absolutely love the way Deborah describes herself. Look at chapter 5, verse 7. Look at the way she describes herself. She did not give herself a lofty title, which she could have. She did not give herself a high-ranking position, which she could have. She simply said, I, Deborah, arose as a mother in Israel. As a mother in Israel. Listen to me. There can be no more exultant title than a title of mother. She could have called herself Deborah the judge, or Deborah the deliverer, or Deborah the prophetess. But none of these titles ranked higher than the honor and the respect of a mother in Israel. There is something that is extremely sensitive here that I want to deal with because it's very, very important historically. According to traditions and the values of the ancient Hebrew culture at the time, and it was this: when a woman rose up to lead the nation, it was God's way of shaming the men in that nation. It was God's way of saying to the men, you have abdicated your leadership responsibility. You have abandoned the role of leaders. You have wimped out on God. And so God, in order to humiliate the men, he placed courageous Deborah to be in charge. You say, oh, Michael, where do you get this? How do you know this? Well, again, I go back to the Word of God. The principle is found in Isaiah chapter 3 throughout the Scripture, but Isaiah 3:12 expresses this biblical principle beautifully. When God was fed up with his people, with their vacillating, with their compromise, he said, my people are oppressed by little children, and women rule over them. Oh, my people, your guides misled you, and they have swallowed up the cause of your path. In other words, God is saying to his people, you're a bunch of children. You're behaving like a bunch of children. You're scared like a bunch of children. Now look with me, please, at the text again. Look at the text, verses 6 and 7 of Judges 4. Ineffectual Barak, he was the head of the army. He's the commander of the army of the living God. That is a very important position, okay? When he started wimping out, when he started vacillating, God sent Deborah to challenge him. And here's what she said to him. Listen carefully. Has not the Lord, the God of Israel, commanded you? Again, if you have your Bible, underline the word commanded you. Has not the Lord God of Israel commanded you? Go gather the men on Mount Tabor, and I will draw out Sisera. Now, Sisera is the leader of the army of the Canaanites, the enemies. And here comes the most crucial sentence, perhaps, in this whole message, and don't miss it. Please don't miss it. I will give Sisera into your hand. How can you be more clear than that? She did not say God suggested or God requested. No, she said God commanded you, Barak. God commanded you. Oh, beloved, God's message could not be clearer. But there's something about Deborah's character that if you miss it, you miss the whole message. You really would. Just don't miss it. Something about her character is the heart of the message here. While she was bold and courageous, she was not ambitious for her own glory. She fully recognized Barak's calling. She fully recognized Barak's leadership role. And she fully recognized the role of the commander of God, the army of the living God. And she would not go beyond God's calling on her life. That's why she's amazing. Instead, she pleads with Barak to be faithful to God's calling for his life. She never tried to dominate Barak. She never tried to seize power for herself. She was not a control freak. She never lusted for power. She simply wanted God's will to be done for his people. Can I get an amen?
1: Amen.
20: And so she acted as God's mouthpiece. Watch this. Watch this, please. God gave Barak a divine strategy. He gave Barak a divine promise. He gave Barak a divine calling and a promise of victory. But all who could say, and if you can't see the humor in it, that's all right. I will not go without mommy. Verse 8, I will not go to the battle without mommy going with me. No wonder Israel at that time was in such dire straits. If the commander of the army is shrinking from his responsibility, imagine the condition of the rest of the army. Oh, beloved, beloved, beloved, please listen to me. It is only in believing in the promises of God can we truly have the courage to obey God.
1: Amen.
20: This is the problem today. We're not believing the promises of God. Barak's failure of nerves was a failure of faith and trust in the promises of God. Perhaps you can hear the depth of disappointment in Deborah's answer. Verse 9, I will surely go up with you, but you will lose the blessing and the honor that goes with unconditional obedience. She said, the Lord will destroy Sisera at the hand of a woman. She was not talking about herself. I'm going to show you in a minute. She was not talking about herself. She's affirming the biblical principle. She's affirming the biblical principle is that when we lack in courage, God raises women to do the job for us. She was not talking about herself. She was talking about another woman by the name of Jael. By the way, it's J-A-E-L. It's pronounced four different ways. I just pronounce it Jael or Jael. Here she is, conscious of the biblical order. Of the biblical order. Deborah knew that she was God's rebuke to the faithlessness of Israel. Deborah knew that the sovereign God will accomplish his purpose with or without Barak. In fact, one of my anchor verses in the Bible, many of you have heard me say this, is Ephesians 1:11. That God accomplishes all things according to the counsel of his will. If you cooperate with God, you get blessed. If you don't, he'll put you on the shelf and move on and use somebody else. Please listen to me. As your under-shepherd, because the only shepherd of this church is Jesus, as your under-shepherd, I know and God knows, I have many failures. I have many faults. I have many foibles. But I can tell you, as God my witness, I sought with all my heart not only to obey the word of God fully, but to encourage others to do the same. I don't know how many more years, if it's years, that God is going to give me. But I promise you this, that as long as I have breath, I'd rather die than deviate from obeying the word of God. When Jesus announced his vision for his church in Matthew 16, 18, and I stood in that place many times, Caesarea Philippi, I taught from that place many times, where there was an encounter between him and Peter, where Jesus announced a vision for his church. And it's the picture of an army, a mighty force on the move. It's an invading force taking territories from Satan all the way to the gates of hell. And that is why he said the gates of hell shall not, can you say that with me, shall not prevail against the church. And we're all getting scared and running, saying, oh, the world is taking over. No, we need to take over the world. Surely you know that when a group of Christians, any group of Christians, lose sight of the Lord's vision for his church, when they begin to see themselves as an audience instead of the body of Christ, when they begin to see themselves as spectators to be entertained instead of being the army of the living God, spiritual amnesia will sit in. And churches like that will only last for one generation. And sometimes I never cease to be amazed and how many people always ask, I want to know the will of God for my life. I want to know the will of God for my life. Especially if they want to get out of us something. I want to know the will of God in my life. The Bible tells you what the will of God is. Amen. Here it is. I spell it for you. It is the will of God for us to be found faithful. Amen. Whatever you are, Amen. You be faithful and God will take care of the details. It is the will of God for us to be trusting and obeying His word. And then he'll take care of our enemies. Listen to what Helen Keller once said, another woman who's a great challenge to me. She said, security is nothing but superstition. Avoiding danger is no safer in the long run than outright exposure. Then she continued, life is either a daring adventure or nothing at all. Amen, Amen, Sister Keller. Now I come to the rest of the story. The rest of the story is an evidence of how faithful, always faithful, forever faithful God is to his promises. And so he supernaturally defeats the enemies of God. Supernaturally. Chapter 4, verses 11 all the way to 24. I want to summarize it because it's a long passage. Basically, God clicked his fingers. Not that God has fingers, but you understand what I'm talking about. He clicked his fingers and he started running like jackrabbits. Sisera, their leader, fled on foot. He didn't even get a carriage or a horse. He fled on foot all the way to the tent of a woman named Jael. She was the wife of Heber the Kiriath. The Kiriaths at the time were allies of Israel. And Mrs. Jael came to meet Sisera. She said, come into my tent, big boy. I'll take care of you. And boy, did she take care of him. Don't be afraid. Come into my tent. I'm going to cover you. And oh, man, she took care of business. She did exactly what Deborah prophesied a woman will do. She killed the commander of the enemies of God's people. Even when Barak finally went to the battlefield, Deborah in hand... Even then, she had to prod him. She had to prod him. She said to him, go up. Go up. This is the day in which the Lord has given Sisera to your hand. Does not the Lord go out before you? Absolutely. Oh, beloved, listen to me. Christian leadership, are you listening? Say amen.
0: Amen.
20: Christian leadership is simply obedience, nothing more and nothing less. If you fully obey God and God's word, you are a leader by definition. And you will stand head and shoulder above most of your peers. Oh, but let me warn you. I need to absolutely warn you. Leaders are often target for cruel criticism, cruel opposition, and cruel anger without cause by the enemies of God. But don't let that deter you from obedience. Don't let that deter you in the least. As long as you know you are doing the will of God as it is revealed in the Word of God, then there will be no need to second guess yourself or defend yourself to critics. Can I get an amen?
0: Amen.
20: Judges 5:6. There's a song of Deborah. It's a song of victory, song of thanksgiving, song of the glory for the glory of God. In order to lead our fallen culture, we have to make a decision and commit ourselves to that decision. We are to be willing to put away our idols, the secret idols. We have to be willing to serve God and God alone, unashamedly, no matter what the culture calls us. When our children were growing up, I often say to them, someone has to lead, might as well be you. Why let the unbelievers lead you? You lead them. And therefore, today, my exhortation to every one of you, men, women, boys, and girls, be a leader in your school, be a leader in your workplace, be a leader in your neighborhood, be a leader wherever God calls you to be this day. For any leadership to be impactful and have a great effect, it has always to be by example. By example. Can't only be in words, only. Look at the part of the song of Deborah. Chapter 5, verse 31. So may all your enemies perish, O Lord, but your friends be like the sun, S-U-N, and he rises in his might. It is my plea for each of us to make a decision and stand firm in that decision. No waffling, no going back, no listening to detractors, no distrusting in God's promises, no self-serving aggrandizement, and above all, no compromising of the Word of God. That is the only way we're going to impact and influence the next generation. Be a friend of God, and you will shine like the sun.
19: Dr. Michael Youssef, with a challenge to stand firmly in obedience. Maybe you'd like to speak with someone about what you heard today and how Dr. Youssef's message challenged you. 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You can begin your conversation at ltw.org/Jesus.
21: My name is Augustine. I'm in my last year studying statistics at the University of Waterloo. When I started my first year, school was extremely difficult. I had trouble making friends. I just got so burnt out and I ended up failing some courses.
20: God's word is saying to everyone here.
21: My mom's been an avid listener of Leading the Way for many years. And when I went back home to BC and told my mom what was going wrong, and she told me to just go and listen to a sermon by Dr. Michael Youssef. I listened to one of his sermons on being joyful in all circumstances. It felt like that he was talking to me individually as if he was talking directly to me.
0: Because happiness depends on the circumstances. You passed that exam, you got that bonus, you did something happened, it makes you happy. But joy is dependent on what is true about God. You rejoice all.
21: I was listening and I just began to cry. It was just the realization that God had been with me. I just had this overflowing joy and thankfulness. Even through the ups and downs, there's this constant steadiness. These past 3 years, God has really blessed me with friends. As you learn to give everything to God, your will begin to align with God's will. You will just have this inexplicable joy and peace in your life. I'd like to thank Dr. Michael Youssef for preaching his uncompromising truth that comes from the Word of God. There are so many more people that he's impacted. People like me. I would just like to encourage Dr. Michael Youssef through this story.
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9: 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For Such a Time, bringing the fountains of God's work to all the servants and saints. 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
10: Shalom, shalom, shamashim, kodashim, shel elyon, to the saints and servants of the Most High God. I'm glad to be with you again today talking about the Word.

to God, which is the most important thing in our lives. Man shall not live by bread alone, but by every word that proceeds from the mouth of God. So these things are important that we learn about the Word of God. And I am honored to be teaching about the Word of God so we can hide it in our heart so that we don't sin against our Lord. I like to make a little, ask, that if you enjoy these messages and want to continue to hear them on the radio and all the other things we do across the world, go to our website, myamc.org, and follow the prompts and make an offering and help keep these programs on the air so that we can teach the people of God the things of God. And I've had people all around the world call me and wanting information. People calling all around the world and wanting my books and everything else, because you can get my books too. I've got 7 books out there and 2 more to get ready to get released. And all of them are about the Word of God and different aspects of the Word of God that's taking place out there. And I would be honored if you would do that. We've been talking about parables, and we have another one today in Luke 18, beginning with verse 1. This one is called The Persistent Widow. This is an important one. They're all important, but this is a good one too. So let's start with that, and we begin with verse 1 of chapter 18. And he spoke a parable unto them, and to this end, that men ought to always pray and not to faint. All right, so this one's kind of about prayer, and this is very, very important. Are you one of those type of people that have quit praying because you don't think God answers prayer, or you don't know how to pray? It's important that we know the answers to all these questions. You got to know how to pray, and yes, you do need to pray. And so, the scripture tells us in 1 Thessalonians 5:17, pray without ceasing. This does not mean we're always on our knees and our head bowed and our eyes closed and all this kind of thing. It has an attitude of the heart. The attitude of the heart is that we're always ready for prayer at any moment. And we have an attitude of prayer in our heart. And this is important, especially when these dark days that are coming up upon us here pretty quick. You got to have a good heart of prayer taking place. And we got to always pray. This is what it says in verse 1. Men ought to always to pray. Where do you think the Apostle Paul got the idea about pray without ceasing? Right here. And not to faint. In other words, don't lose heart or be discouraged about your prayers. Just keep praying. This is very, very important. Verse 2 says, there was in a city a judge which feared not God and neither regarded man. So here now you have a judge that, that's going to make a ruling, but he doesn't care about God. He doesn't fear God. Nor does he care about mankind in general. So Yeshua is using this example of a very ungodly man, how he will do something right, and how much more could occur from a man that does fear God and loves one another. So verse 3 says, and there was a widow in that city, and she came unto him, saying, avenge me of mine adversary. So this widow is coming and wanting justice. I'm a firm believer that when you have the Holy Spirit in your life, one of the unmentioned gifts about the Holy Spirit is justice. You have a sense of justice. You want to see proper justice done. Not something that we consume upon our own mind, but proper justice, righteous justice that comes with the Holy Spirit. And so this verse 3 here is talking that this widow came to this judge and says, avenge me.
All right, so there is something happened to this widow, and who knows what it might be. That's besides the point, I guess. But she's asking this judge for help. And verse 4, and he would not for a while, but afterwards he said with himself, though I fear not God and nor regard man. So this guy is not very humble. He'll actually tell you, I don't fear God or man. So he's kind of a prideful individual. But then he, verse 5, he says, yet because this widow troubles me, I will avenge her, lest by her continual coming she weary me. All right, so the key here is to understand that this widow kept coming to this judge over and over and over again and wanted a ruling in her favor of somebody or something that really hurt her. And folks, we all have those kind of situations in the world today, whether it be what Satan is doing to us or what other ungodly people have done to us, or maybe even godly people on occasion. So, you know, things happen to us by living in this world. And sometimes we've got to go to God about it. It's very important to go to God about it. And, you know, and if the Holy Spirit is moving in our lives, maybe the Holy Spirit will move in our lives and how to deal with it, and maybe even show our fault in the situation that as much as we want to point at somebody else. You know, so these things are important for us here. Remember what I said, the Lord doesn't judge by his eyes or his ears. You read this in Isaiah 11:3. God has a personal interest in us, and he wants to bless us. So we got to understand that. You know, the scripture also tells us that that God hears the prayer of the righteous, but is far from the unrighteous. All right, so let me reemphasize that scripture again about this. Proverbs 15, verse 29. The Lord is far from the wicked, but he hears the prayer of the righteous. All right, so understand this. Different ways it's written down, that the Lord is far from the wicked. In other words, he doesn't hear the prayers of the wicked, unless the wicked suddenly have a tender heart and truly seeking God. But if they don't, he won't listen to them. He won't have anything to do with what they say. But he hears the prayer of the righteous. That's what it says. He hears the prayer of the righteous. So Yeshua has already said that we ought to always pray and not faint. But we also know through Proverbs 15, verse 29, that he hears the prayer of the righteous. So what does that tell us? That we got to lead righteous lives in order for God to answer our prayers. You know, it always kind of rips my heart when I see people that lead very worldly lives, ungodly lives, and then some tragedy happens to them, and all of a sudden they're starting to pray, you know, or they're starting to go to church, and it's probably God's not listening anymore. You know, you need to lead righteous lives. You need to lead lives that God will listen to you. Here's the prayer of the righteous. That's what he says. So not when something goes wrong. You know, how many times when the Hebrews were in the wilderness that all of a sudden he sends a judgment upon them, like the poisonous snakes and all that, and they begin to call out to God for help because of all the people dying from the poisonous snakes. They seem to not pay any attention to God before, so when a judgment comes, suddenly now they're calling out to God. You know, how much better it would be if they would just be obedient to God from the beginning. You know, that God hears the prayers of the righteous. Walk in righteousness, and then maybe God will hear your prayers. This is important that these things take place. You know, we all have cause and reasons to pray all the time. Before God, things that are out of our control that we cannot deal with. But it tells us in Hebrews 7, verse 25,
that Yeshua ever lives to make intercession for us. Yeshua is interceding for us. As he sits on the right hand of the Father, on the heavenly Ark of the Covenant, on the throne up there, he sits on the right hand, he's ever making intercession for us. So anytime we call out his name, he perks up and like, what? What is it you want? You know, we don't hear him say that, but that's what he's doing. And if we're leading righteous lives, then he'll make intercession for us because he prays for us. You know, think about that. The Son of God, the Son of Man, who's all, you know, part of the Trinity concept, lives to make intercession for us. He ever lives to make intercession for us. So when you call upon his name and you are looking for him for help, he hears you. He hears you. Sometimes we don't get an answer right away, and maybe it's an answer that's not good for us. You know, maybe we're being tested and he wants to test us. You never can tell. You know, like Job, he went through a horrible test just to show that he would not ever curse God. Great story, Job. You know, where even the wife and his friends were all just telling him, you know, just curse God and die. And Job refused to do that. He would never curse God. And whenever I'm preaching about things like this, I tell people, never blame God for what you're going through. Don't blame God. And you may find a better way to get out of it. And because I even had a son that died one time because he was sick. And he died. And I just gave glory to God that I had him as long as I did. And I praised God for my son, although it was ripping my heart out that he died. But I never once ever blamed God for it. And he has blessed me for that. And then that's when I had that story I've told before about walking through a grocery store on Father's Day looking to get some things for a barbecue we were going to have for Father's Day with my other kids. And I heard a voice that said, Happy Father's Day, Dad. And I look, and I'm the only one in that grocery aisle. I'm the only person standing in there. But I knew immediately it was my son that died. But it was a man's voice. It wasn't a child's voice. He died, you know, like 4 months old. But it was a man's voice. But I knew it was him. God, for some reason, gave a little window in heaven for him to speak to me. That's not normal. Don't be thinking that you could just automatically want to talk to dead relatives or friends. That doesn't happen. But you can't request it, but maybe God allows it in heaven. And I remember thinking at that time, that was my son. I knew his voice. Even though he was a little baby when he died, and the voice was now a grown man, but I knew it was him. I knew it was him without a doubt that God gave him a little window just to bless me. And that was amazing that took place. And I'd say he had a voice of about a 30-year-old, which is what Scripture also says it will be like in the resurrection. So it all fit perfectly together on how this takes place. So anyway, we're on verse 6 now in chapter 18 on this parable. And the Lord said, hear what the unjust says. It's verse 7. And shall not God avenge his own elect, which cry day and night unto him, though he bear long with them? And in verse 8, I tell you that he will avenge them speedily. Nevertheless, when the Son of Man comes, will he find faith on earth? Well, that's an interesting scripture. Will he find faith on earth? So when I read that, I just kind of started thinking about what kind of things, you know, why would people lose faith? You know, what would be happening when he lose faith? What then is that about? I believe it's about his appearing. That, you know, the Bible says that he will appear to those that love his coming.
or his appearing. He will appear to those who love his appearing is more likely a word. The Greek word erkonai can mean appearing as well as coming. So when I believe that's going to be the sign of the Son of Man. So when the sign of the Son of Man appears in the sky, do you have faith, you know, to be raptured up at that moment to him when it appears? Because that's one of the signs of the last days, the sign of the Son of Man. Will it be, you know, that you will look up instead of going, oh no, I'm not ready for this. And you're going to be like the foolish virgins of Matthew 25 that take off somewhere to buy oil for their lamps. And then the five wise virgins went to the Messiah. That's a key right there. They went to him, so it wasn't about the second coming. It was about the appearing of the Messiah. Will we find faith on earth? Will God find faith on earth that when the sign appears, we look up and go, that's him. I'm ready to go. You know, more than likely the whole world will see this sign take place. Now, some people will look and go, what is that? And ponder over it. Others will know. And they'll go, I'm ready, Lord, take me. And probably the wheat first fruit rapture will take place during that time. Will he find faith on earth at that time, as verse 8 says? Will he find faith on earth when the Son of Man, that word cometh is erkonai again. So another way to say this is when the Son of Man appears, will he find faith on the earth? And so when that sign of the Son of Man appears in the heavenlies, I certainly hope that you are willing to reach out to God and be ready at that moment. And the parable of 10 virgins, we'll talk about that some other time. But it's very important. Don't be like the five foolish virgins and let the oil run out of the lamps. There's 10 virgins total. And that indicates 10 people that are saved. That's why they're virgins. They've been washed clean. They are clean people before the Lord, washed by the blood of the Lamb. But when he comes to appear, only five of them are ready. And they let the oil run out of their lamps. Don't let the oil run out of your lamps. That oil can represent the Holy Spirit. So the Holy Spirit's still working in your life. This is very, very important. You know, we read in Isaiah 52, verses 1 through 3, awake and loose from the dust, you know. And Isaiah 52, verse 11, talking about those who bear the vessels of the Lord. You know, it says, depart you who bear the vessels of the Lord. If you are the temple of the Lord, you are bearing the vessels in your life. You should be bearing all the vessels in your life, all the way from the brazen altar, blood sacrifice, to the brazen laver, the filling of the Holy Spirit, to the table of showbread, the fellowship of the saints and the covenant with the Lord, and the menorah, the light of the world, and the golden altar, prayer life. Oh, prayer life. Here we go. We're back into, you know, the persistent widow concept, praying always. If you have the Holy Spirit, there should be desire in you to pray at all times. There should be desire to pray. Pray without ceasing, as the Apostle Paul said in 1 Thessalonians 5:17. This is important to understand. Remember in Revelation 8:4 and Revelation 6, you know, let's talk about one in Revelation 6 right now, about the martyrs under the altar. That'd be the golden altar. The altar of incense, which is also the altar of prayer, that the martyrs underneath that altar were going, how long, O Lord, until you avenge our blood? So here, the martyrs under the golden altar is calling upon the master to avenge their problems too, just like this parable is talking about. So how long? And what does the Lord say? It says, I will, when the last one of you that is scheduled to die dies. In other words, the Lord has got a certain amount of people that's going to be martyrs. And when the last one dies,
then he's going to avenge their deaths. So what does that tell us? That tells us that, you know, sometimes we go through some hard times, but God will eventually avenge for us. He will eventually come back against those who persecuted us and did horrible things to us. He will do that. So, and we got to understand that in Psalms 89:15, you know, it talks about, blessed are those who hear the joyous sound. What sound are we talking about? We are talking about the calling of the Messiah to his fellow saints, you know, to come up to heaven, the rapture concept. Blessed are those who hear the sound. So in other words, not everyone is going to hear the voice of the Messiah. We learn that in the Gospels, that that sound is the voice of the Messiah. And so not everyone's going to hear that sound. So this is important. The blessed are those who hear the joyful sound. So if you've got anything in your ears that is keeping you from hearing well, spiritually well, you need to remove that. And the more we live in iniquity and sin, the more plucked up our ears get. So you might have to have a good ear cleaning and get that wicked wax out of your ear at that time. So, yeah, we have to understand that our prayers ascend up to God. And he will be the righteous judge, and he will hear our prayers. And this is important for us to understand that he'll hear our prayer. You know, Isaiah 26, verses 19 through 20 says, you know, that the dead men will arise and enter into God's chambers and hide until his indignation passes. This is talking about a rapture. He's talking about the dead men rising up in a rapture and going to the chambers, which is the wedding chambers of the Lord, and there will hide while the Lord's indignation fills the earth and starts the tribulation period. We want to be, you know, overcomers. We want to be ready for that. So we want to have a prayerful heart. We want to be constantly in prayer at all times. And we want to get rid of anything that tries to hamper our prayer life. You know, I don't know what it is. You know, we have a Thursday night corporate prayer time in our congregation, and we have a lot of people that come to that, but many people have told us, you know, for smaller congregations we have more people show up for prayer than these congregations of 5,000-6,000 people. So where's the heart? You know, where's people's hearts to understand this? We want to remove the obstacles to prayer. We can't allow things become more important in our life than prayer and reading the things of God's word. You know, we don't want to be either like a Luke 12, verse 45, that servant said, the Lord delays his coming, and so they did wicked things. You know, and this is what's going to happen. This is what's actually going on right now. People, believers, you know, think the Lord delays his coming, so they just do what they want to do. And they're going to be caught off guard. Wow. Never be that way, folks. Never be that way, ever. We got to walk in his light. And we don't want to lose faith. And we certainly don't want to say he delays his coming. What a terrible thing to say, he delays his coming. And you're going to be caught off guard. Yeah, well, God bless, folks. We're coming to an end here on this parable. I hope it meant something to you and you help you walk in the righteousness that you need to walk in. So God bless everybody. We'll talk to you next week.

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11: 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I'm Mark Durkin, your host. You might be asking, who is Mark Durkin? Well, I've taken the liberty to put myself into this seat as the general manager of this radio station. And it's just important to me to bring on guests that you might find interesting and not have exposure to all the time. And today, I'm really honored to have as my guest Jim Morrissey, who is the executive director and founder of DIG Ministries, which stands for Direction, Instruction, Guidance, Ministry. Jim, welcome to the show, and it's your show, so tell us about yourself. And I want to disclose to the audience, we went to college together. We're both still 39. We're holding at 39 years of age. And that's since we're on radio, that's even better.
12: Oh, well, I tell you, thank you very much, Mark, for inviting me in to go ahead and speak today. And now that I have become a born-again believer, I don't lie anymore. So I'm actually 68, and as I look across this table, you're probably still 39. You're looking good, Mark.
11: Well, no, I'm conflicted now, so now, or is it convicted? I forget, but I'm 68 also.
12: Okay. So,
11: sorry to interrupt, but when we reconnected, you have a fascinating story that you say is redemptive. And I want you to take the audience through your journey and then bring us up to the nonprofit. Tell us about your journey.
12: Okay. Well, my journey was pretty dark. When we both graduated, I actually graduated with an engineering degree out of Arizona State University and went to work for a large company on the power plant in Page, Arizona. And I was making just stupid amounts of money. And I graduated in 1979. Time magazine came out with an article shortly afterwards on cocaine. And that message that Time said about cocaine was all positive. It was the drug for those who wanted to be Superman. It was the drug who wanted to go ahead and excel. It was very expensive, and they even commented in that magazine, which I still hold today, that it was non-addictive. And so I said, I got to get me some of that stuff. Mm-hmm. And so though it was just, you know, the weekends and that type of thing, later on in life, that journey took me just right down, and I lost everything. So to make a long story short, and that is a long story, because I actually went down that path of alcohol and drug addiction for 35 years until I found myself in Sheriff Joe Arpaio's jail system on January 9th, 2010, for my seventh DUI. And they had informed me at that point in time that they weren't going to just let me sit in jail for 3 months. That they were actually going to put me in prison for 8 years.
11: So, Jim, you had been in jail before this time?
12: Indeed.
11: And seven DUIs. Now, I have to admit, that sounds like a lot.
12: It is.
11: DUIs. Yeah. I mean, I would think one is a lot, and I know there's quite a few people who fall backwards and have more than one, but your journey took you through seven DUIs.
12: Absolutely.
11: Did you try to get help in the interim, or?
12: Indeed. That journey for 35 years actually took me to a number of 30-day programs. And though I could stay sober for a particular period of time, I always fell back. And it wasn't until such time that I actually found myself that day on January 9th, 2010, when I finally took real seriousness about where it was and what I was doing. And that's because since I had already had so much experience having gone through it's called the matrix when they process you for being arrested, that I immediately knew that Sheriff Doro Pio, because I'd been there six times before, that he had a soft heart for religious organizations. And I knew that if I requested for someone to come see me, that they would allow it. And that they would honor my request. And so I did. And so that man did come see me, and his name is Roger Munchin. Roger Munchin, and I later on, and I'm really going for it, myself and 19 other men founded another ministry called Rescued Not Arrested, which now is one of the largest prison ministries in the United States. But back to me, that day, Roger came in, he spoke to me about the gospel, and because of the situation and how serious it was, I finally opened up my heart to listen. I found out that day that I thought I was a Christian, but I had what I consider now intellectual faith and not saving faith. Intellectual faith just in your head, in your brain, but not saving faith in your heart. And so I listened to this man with my heart, and it changed everything. And I actually then went back to my cell and gave my life up to Jesus Christ. And I tell people now when I go out and I speak at the different venues that I speak at, that the heart of the matter is a matter of the heart. Just as it says in Romans 10:9, those who confess with their mouth and believe in their heart that Jesus Christ indeed died for their sins and rose again, you are saved. And so that's what happened. I had an immediate transformation, just like Saul to Paul did, and I didn't even go through withdrawal while I was there. I was totally healed. It was just amazing, and I knew that I knew that I knew that I was a born-again Christian.
11: Now, how did the court system respond to that, or was there a response? And I would be curious how your friends and family responded, because I would think they would be like, well, Jim's going through a phase, and this is number seven, and we'll look towards number eight.
12: Exactly, and great question. So while I'm in the Sheriff Dora Pyle's jail system, they transferred me a week later to a different facility, and quote unquote, it was, they put me in maximum security with all the killers and rapists, etc. And I'm thinking, God, why did you bring me here? Because the whole situation was such that when I walked into that environment, immediately the head of the whites, they separate everything according to races, came to me. He goes, what are you in for? And I said, DUI. And he goes, well, no one's in here for DUI. What are you in here for, really? And I said, no, really, DUI. And he goes, well, we're all rapists and killers. And he goes, then, hey, can you fight? And anyway, I was supposed to fight some guy that night, but the the guards found out about it, and they pulled all the heads of the different races out. So I didn't have to fight that night, but I never fought at all because I knew what I was supposed to do there in that environment. I was supposed to preach the word, because that day that Jesus Christ came into my heart, the next day, the first thing that I did was find a Bible. And I found this gentleman gave me a Greg Laurie's New Believer's Bible, which I'm holding here right now. And this is the 2,275th Bible I'm ready to go ahead and actually evangelize and give to someone. So what is so significant about this Bible? Well, the first 53 pages of this Bible explain the essentials of Christianity, and that's what I needed. I started preaching the word in that environment, in that 80-man pod, and it changed the dynamic of the pod. And because of that, at the very end, when I was 5 months later, when I was going to get sentenced, it went from the worst pod Sheriff Joe Arpaio ever had to one of his best. 39 people, counting me as 40, 50% of the men in that pod were coming to my daily church settings. And so when I went to sentencing, instead of getting the 8 years, I got 3 months.
11: Wow. And so in the pod, you were in it actually for 5 months.
12: That's correct.
11: With the rapists, the killers.
12: Yes.
11: All of that stuff.
12: Indeed.
11: And you walked out a changed man. Is that fair to say?
12: Well, when I walked out of that place 5 months, then I went to prison for 3 months instead of the 8 years. So,
11: okay.
12: But I will say this, that the prison was like a resort compared to Sheriff Joaquin's jail system.
11: Because that was the outside. Is that the ones in the tents that we see
12: on
11: TV?
12: Yes, Sheriff Joaquin, yeah.
11: And did you wear the pink outfit?
12: Oh, indeed.
11: Yeah.
12: Pink underwear.
11: Yeah.
12: You know.
11: All of it.
12: Yep.
11: And so you came out, and then how'd your family react to this new gym?
12: They didn't. And they didn't want to know the new gym. They just knew that I was the first felon in my family and that I actually went to prison. And they wouldn't even allow me to go home to see my mother and father without a sibling escort. It was very difficult. But as time went on, they saw that Jim Morrissey was different because now I had Jesus in my heart. And sooner or later, each family member, and I have seven brothers and three sisters, came to understand that I was no longer ever going to drink again. And so the acceptance was there, and the relationships were restored.
11: They were restored. What a great, I mean, that's just a great story of redemption and why you say.
12: Just right there, right.
11: There. So you obviously need to be employed. Did you try to get a different job in the same industry again, or where did your travels take you once you were out of prison, not drinking, and you were preaching? And of course, excuse me, but Greg Laurie is one of the great evangelical preachers of all time, of course. And so he was kind of your foundation.
12: He was my foundation.
11: He was your foundation. Yes. And so pick up the story from when the prison's behind you and the future's ahead of you.
12: Okay, so now when I finally get out of prison, I actually just kind of really did not know what to do. And about 3 months later, I had an opportunity to go back to work for the family business. And the family business established a satellite office here in Phoenix. And I started working there. And I worked there, even with an engineering degree, I started at 10 bucks an hour. No one ever really thought that I was gonna go ahead and stay sober. So, you know, everything was, hey, well, a little bit as you go, that type of thing. And so worked for Morrissey Construction Company, was enjoying working, you know, 50, 60 hours a week. At the same token, going to church and just learning more and more as I possibly could about the Bible and everyone in the Bible and all about Christianity. And I started a cleaning company, Morrissey Commercial Cleaning, since the construction company had millions of dollars worth of work here in the valley, and I was on the board of directors at this time at Church on the Street. Church on the Street, by far, is one of the best, seriously, by far, a faith-based, biblically-backed, Christ-centered, soul-winning environment, organization, ministry to help those that are lost and on the street that are homeless. They bring people in, they restore not only their health, but their souls, and get them back going so that, a situation just like me. They do with people off the street what it had happened to me, restore their lives and the plan and purpose that God has for each and every one of us, okay? Because each and every one of us have a plan and purpose devised by God. Mm-hmm. And so I started this cleaning company and was hiring the men at Church on the Street to go ahead and clean the buildings that I was building after they were 30 days sober. So this small little cleaning company was what kept me through, you know, just being able to get through life and continue to bless and minister and share the gospel to all these men and women that came through my company.
11: So, Jim, how do you feel now that as you look back for over so many years, and then I'm going to have you talk to us about DIG Ministry, which stands again for Direction, Instruction, and Guidance. When you look back, how do you measure your journey as to where you were and where you are today?
12: I am now. I'm growing each and every single day, and in God's growth, as He has and He sets for me. Where in the past, before I accepted Jesus Christ as my Lord and Savior, I was actually dying every single day as I continued my alcohol and drug addiction. And so the difference, Art Brooks asked me that question when I was on this radio station months ago, and he says, Jim, can you go ahead and briefly tell me about your journey? And I said, well, the Reader's Digest version of the long and short of it. And he goes, well, be short. And I said, well, the short of it is this short. I was a bad guy. I found Jesus, and now I'm a good guy.
11: Mm-hmm.
12: So it's that simple. Yeah. Once you accept Jesus Christ into your heart, you know what you need to do, and Direction, Instruction, and Guidance Ministry was founded because the very next day when I accepted Jesus into my heart and I knew that I was a born-again Christian, that was my prayer. My prayer was, Lord God, here I am. I know I'm going to do everything for you. I need your direction. I need your instruction, and I need your guidance. Please, give me your direction, instruction, and guidance. Now, that's too hard to say. So I simply took the acronym and said, dig into me. You know, dig into me, Heavenly Father, which indeed ended up coming Dig Ministries, and then now there's a Dig Into Me song, and I just, so I can plug this, just 2 months ago, I came out with my second Christian song called The Seed That I Sow. And the seed that I sow is the Bible. Like I said, this Bible that I have in front of me is the 2275th that I'm waiting and ready to go ahead and evangelize to someone.
11: Now, a friend of mine who is in the insurance, auto insurance business, I was talking to him about DUIs in preparation for our talk today. And what he said to me really struck me because I had never really given it much thought. But he said, Mark, you have no idea who in society has a DUI. It's not talked about. We know the people we see on the side of the curb picking up trash and on the freeway and those who went to prison. But he said every level of man and woman, economic, social, everything, there's DUIs that you'll never hear about it.
12: Right.
11: It goes on their record, but they don't talk about it.
12: Right.
11: One of the things I love about Salem and what I'm trying to do with this program is have an impact in the community. To somebody who is fighting alcoholism, fighting drug addiction, fighting any kind of addiction, what would you say would be their next step so that you and I can have impact with this show today to somebody who might be listening to it?
12: Okay, if you're listening right now, I suggest, I encourage you to go ahead and go to my website, which is www.justdigitusa.com, and go into the Contact Me and contact me. Just send me a quick email. It doesn't cost anything. I don't charge anybody for anything. And I have a list of if you tell me what your situation is, whether it's drugs or alcohol, I can help steer you into the onto the path of restoration. Okay? Whether it be a 30-day detox to go ahead and get you started because you have a hardcore drug addiction, or maybe it's just to go ahead and you have an alcoholic problem and it's starting to go ahead and manifest where there's trouble in the family or trouble at work. Well, then we can just get you into a Celebrate Recovery program at one of the churches here in the Valley. So there's it just really goes, the pendulum for alcohol and drugs is hardly at all to you're about ready to go ahead and die. I mean, it swings that, and based on what you tell me in our conversation, then because I've been doing this now for 14 years, I can go ahead and help you And that's what I do now. People call me from all over the United States saying, hey, Jim, can you help me with my daughter? Hey, Jim, can you help me with my son? I have done 34 so far long-distance interventions in that particular regard. And then just helping them get on the right path, and that is with Jesus Christ.
11: Right, and we get on the right path without judgment, it yes. seems to me. We attended an event, you and I, and 800 others were just a few weeks ago, a sober living event that had 800 people and numerous facilities from around the Valley of the Sun. And since we call this Spotlight on Arizona, maybe give a little background in the few minutes that we have on what programs are available besides your own nonprofit. But you know a lot of people in this town.
12: Well, I tell you what, the original program that started for people who have alcohol problems was called AA, Alcoholics Anonymous. I work on the same premise, if you will, but my AA is first is the abstinence. I want to go ahead. This person comes to me, find out if it's alcohol or drugs, get them to abstain. That may be to go to a detox center. Once they are sober for 30 days, then I share with them the gospel, and hopefully that there is acceptance. So abstinence and acceptance, that's my AA to the people that are out there listening. And that has been my formula to go ahead and bring that individual to the man or woman that God has indeed planned and purposed for them. But specifically, the answer to your questions, there's CBI is one of the biggest companies here in the town. Community Bridges for detoxification. And then there's all kinds of treatment centers. There's Calvary Healing Center, Compass Recovery Center, Crossroads, Hold Fast Recovery. I mean, there's really tens, 20s, there's 30 different type of healing centers to go to and stay for a longer period of time, whether that is 3 months or 6 months to get clean and sober in a habit. You know, back in the day, they said, well, he's got a drug habit. Well, you know what happens when you stop that bad behavior, no more drinking and drugging, that becomes a habit to stay sober. And so, yes, I just encourage people to call me. I would love to hear their story and then get them started on this new journey, this new path that God has for them.
11: Well, that's great. Now, a good friend of mine is the executive director of the Union Gospel Mission in Sacramento. And over the years, I've gotten to know him quite well the last 12 years. He's been a really close friend of mine. They accept no government funding so that they can preach the word of Christ, the words of Jesus. Is it safe to say you don't accept any government funding, but you have no problem if somebody wants to donate to your ministry, right?
12: That is correct. Donate to Dig Ministries.
11: Tell them again.
12: Yes, I
11: encourage them.
12: Well,
11: and I encourage them to give.
12: I appreciate you saying that, because my ministry is free to the people out there that come to speak with me, and I am solely funded by the donations now. And you can go on, again, my website, www.justdigitusa.com. And go to the donate section. And I'm a 501c3, so it's a charitable contribution that you can write off on your taxes. So
11: I can't tell you how much I want to thank you for coming in and sharing your story and telling you that I know Jesus loves you, but so do I. And I want to thank our great producer, Jeremy Siegel. He's the best in the business. And thank our wonderful listeners for listening. And please feel free to reach out to Jim Morrissey and Dig Ministries and for direction, instruction, and guidance.
12: Yes. Thank you, Mark.
11: Thank you, Jim.
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10: Hope and encouragement are ready for you today on Keep the Faith. My name is Donna Cruz.
11: And I'm Penny. Or as Casey, Ricky, and Alex call me, Mom! We hope the celebration of the special women in our lives inspires you to have a special impact on somebody else. That's why we call this encouragement contagious. And here's a taste.
12: You will never stop fighting for me when I can't fight for myself.
13: We did not know what we were having, our third baby. Hear this cry, and my husband turns and he says, "It's her." He put her on my chest, and I said, "Hi, you have saved my life so many times. I've known you since I was 16, and I'll fight for you."
10: I've already breathed on her, I've already kissed her, I've already snuggled her before I ever knew I had it. But what I can do is I can take God at His word. Sometimes it's an every 30-minute choice, and I can just rest in it because there's nothing I can do. Hold on.

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1: You're listening to Keep the Faith.
2: Hi, I'm Donna Cruz. I should be doing this. I should be doing that. Sometimes it can feel like there's so much on your to-do list that you should be doing.

0: That's the voice of Tasha Layton, a singer, songwriter, wife, and mom. She has a lot of things to step into, but she's finding that taking a step back can be pretty beneficial.
1: I had to take the word should out of my vocabulary. Just taking that moment to breathe. There's a reason that scripture says, be still and know that I am God. Just take a moment to remember what God has done in our lives in the past. It gives us perspective for the future. And I think too, psychologists say that, you know, we are the sum of our memories. And when we get too busy and we start to lose our keys and we realize they're in the freezer, or, you know, you're looking for your sunglasses for an hour and they're on your head, it's like, that's too busy. We don't have a spirit of remembrance in that rhythm of life. We don't have space to remember who God is and who we are in that place. And so taking a breather. And you know, for me, because life is so busy, I mean, my husband tours, I tour, we have two littles, we're moving, I'm finishing a book, I'm doing a TV show. It's like there is literally so much going on that my head could spin if I don't just take a moment every once in a while and just take a deep breath and say, God, this is good. This is good. You're good. You've got me. You've got

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2: 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I have been going through some stuff with my daughter, praying and praying and crying and crying. And

0: who hold her car note that they're going to work with her and see what they can do.
1: Wow, that's awesome.
0: I'm just so grateful because God works in his own time, not ours.
1: So what encouragement would you give right now to another mom or just somebody sitting there wondering, oh, what do I do? What do I do?
0: Put it in God's hands and allow him to do his job, because you can't do it. If you try to carry it on your own, he's going to let you fall. You put it in his hands and by golly, he's there for you.
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2: 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There are dozens of others injured.
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3: Almighty God, I thank you for what you are doing in Israel through this International Fellowship of Christians and Jews. Some will pray, some will fast. 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
11: 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It establishes rights, responsibilities, and governmental roles. 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Without knowledge of our constitutional rights, we will fail to realize when they are violated.
12: 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It's an American thing. From AmericanThing.org.
13: Maybe you can think of someone in your life who isn't a parent, but they've played a mentoring role. A coach, a teacher, or maybe even a guardian. Tony and Lauren Dungy have embraced it all and share next on Keep the Faith.

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1: I'm Donna Cruz. You don't have to give birth to someone to have a major influence on their life. Just ask Lauren Dungy. She's a best-selling author and the wife of Tony Dungy, an NFL Hall of Fame coach. They have 11 children, both biological and adopted, but beyond that, they've served as foster parents to countless kids over the years. In their latest book, Uncommon Influence, Lauren shares how the desire to serve was something instilled in her at a very young age.
2: Years ago, many years ago, my grandparents began fostering and bringing children into their homes. They then had my mom and her sister born into that environment of helping others, supporting others. And then she and my dad had five children, and then they adopted two, but they fostered over 100 children. And then Tony and I, when we married, we soon recognized and realized the calling for adoption and foster care. So we are now doing it. And many years later, we're still fostering. We have two-year-old toddlers in our home. So that ripple effect of servicing and helping and supporting others has carried on for many generations, and what a rich legacy. We're here for a purpose, and that purpose is not self-serving, and it's not to build ourselves up or see how much money we can make or how much success we can have, but in fact, it's to help other people and support those that could use a little bit of help.

You want to know God's will for your life? What you're going through right now? Give thanks. First, you give thanks that God sees everything I'm going through. Then you give thanks that God cares about everything that I'm going through, that he can help me through this time, and that he will use it for good in my life, and he can even bring good out of bad. Anybody can bring good out of good. God brings good out of bad.

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5: Imagine the disappointment of selling a vase at a garage sale for $3, only to learn that it was worth over $2 million. Sadly, many make that mistake by failing to recognize the treasures found in the parables Jesus taught. 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
1: I'm Penny. 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Kimberly's father, Dr. Joe Beam, is a regular contributor here on Keep the Faith, but it's her mom, in many ways, who's shown her what it looks like to have strong relationships.
2: I have watched my mother model what it looks like to have a servant heart. She is always the person who is there for you no matter what, willing to hold you and just sit with you in your hardest moments. And it wasn't until I was older and married and really understood how difficult marriage could be and understood even more from a very personal perspective of what my mom went through when my dad left her and how strong she was to forgive him and take him back, that I realized that my mom is the strongest woman that I know. She is giving, she is loving, she is endlessly forgiving, and I've learned that that's the real strength. So

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Every thought you have, we have to direct our thoughts toward God and let God direct our thoughts. My time with my boys is precious. My time with my wife is very precious to me because they are what make me valuable. If I have any value to anybody else in my books, in my speaking, it is my family and my time that God directs me through my family that allows that. As you do.

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10: I'm Brandy Lene on Keep the Faith with an encouraging thought for you today. Strong women aren't simply born, they're made by the storms they walk through.

one of my twins, Gracie, in front of my childhood youth pastor and one of my greatest spiritual mentors said, I just don't think I'm buying that Jesus stuff. And I was like, ugh! I mean, I really didn't know she was having a problem believing in Jesus up to that point. You know, it was incredible to hear his perspective to say, what a gift that she's asking this question now, because it means she's going to be more sure of it in the years where it could be more difficult. It's

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4: 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And I just lost my temper and raised my voice and have like six eyes looking back at me, like kind of creeped out by the fact that like mommy's not her patient self.
5: I mean, there's times when she would say, you know, we don't have groceries the next couple of days, so let's just pray. And we know God can provide. And so we're like, okay. And then we woke up the next morning and there was a bag of groceries on her front porch.

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1: You may wish it could always be your favorite season of the year, but you got to embrace them all. And one woman is finding that's true in life as well. The story is next on Keep the

Welcome to Keep the Faith. 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
1: I'm Donna Cruz. We often talk about the big life moments, but what about all those moments in between? Nikki Koziarz is helping women handle those tricky times of transition in her book, Your New Now, Finding Strength and Wisdom When You Feel Stuck Where You Are. And she's not just writing about it, she's living it.
2: Our family is in the middle of a big transition right now. We are in the process of adopting three little boys, and it's been a very hard and trying and long now. Like, it's been a long process. And the other night, I was actually laying in my bed and I was just so upset about some of the frustrations that we're having with some of the legal side of this process. It's a very complicated process. And I remember laying there, I was like, what did I write in that book? I need to hear this message right here and right now. And so one of the transition seasons that I talk about is a season of separation. For us, we're trying to work through this adoption, but then for other people, perhaps it's a place of literally separating from a friendship, or you're moving to a new city or even to a new country. There's a place where God is separating us in order to allow us to experience the growth that we need to experience to be able to step into the next season of our life. And so Jesus is a comforter, but he's also a challenger. And so in our seasons that I'm in right now, this season of separation, God is comforting me, but God is also challenging me to keep having faith, to keep believing, to keep waking up every single day in the here and the now with this, what I call like a holy confidence in the hope that he gives us through his word. I can't

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2: I am a mom, but I'm also a career woman. And this past Thursday was Muffins for Mom at the school. And unfortunately, it was also the same day that I had to be downtown for a mandatory kind of program meeting that I couldn't miss. So I, you know, you go through the whole message of telling my daughter, you know, okay, I can't do Muffins for Mom, but maybe we can do Minchies with Mom later, you know, in the day. But that afternoon when I got home, I found out that one of my good girlfriends saw Haley walking into school by herself that morning and said, Haley, come with us to Muffins with Mom. And so my daughter was able to do Muffins with Mom, and I was able to thank my friend and that kind of thing. And that was just special for me, even though I couldn't be there. She didn't miss out, and she got to be with a friend. It was just a good deed.
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1: I'm Penny. Someone once said that we're all just turtles on a fence post. Basically, it means that you haven't arrived at the place you are on your own. Raymond Arroyo is a broadcaster and author with a new children's book called The Unexpected Light of Thomas Alva Edison. But there's another major character besides just Thomas.
2: He said, "My mother was the making of me. She let me follow my bent. My father thought I was stupid, and I almost decided I must be a dunce. Thank goodness Mrs. Edison won out there, because she really is the center of the story. Without Nancy Edison and her nurturing of her son and leading him down a way that he could best learn, which was a combination of book study and hands-on experimentation, if she hadn't recognized that, we may be talking to each other in the dark, and we may be using sign language or letters because there'd be no light or microphones to carry our voices or our images. He might not have been Thomas Alva Edison. He may never have been the man who created the first alkaline battery and the first electric car. He might not have ever been that creative dynamo that he became, were it not for a mother who took the time to see where her son was and to bend the education to accommodate them. The light that she gave him and tended reaches clear into our own day."

0: that you can love me like I am.
1: And even when I can't, you still love me as I am.
0: Yeah, I don't know how you do it, and I know I've put you through it. It's amazing that you can love me like I love me like I am.
2: Sometimes all you need is a story to remind you there's hope. Steve Brown has one of those. He's with Key Life, and they've teamed up with us to help make encouragement contagious on Keep the Faith.
3: 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And thank you for taking care of the dirt. I'm Steve Brown. 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
13: 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My unevenness is my gift.

Some days, hope is harder to find than others. As you listen today, we hope the songs and stories bring it to the forefront and encourage you here on Keep the Faith.

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1: Hi, I'm Donna Cruz. Someone once said that with every changing season, you become more beautiful, but it doesn't always feel that way. Keep the Faith's confidence coach, Trish Blackwell, is a health and self-worth expert, and you can find out more about her College of Confidence or books like Straighten Your Crown at keepthefaith.com.
2: I used to have a silent enemy that beat me up all the time. This enemy would never go away, and that was the problem. The enemy, it was me. It was my reflection. Whenever I saw a mirror, I tore myself apart over my flaws, over the extra skin I didn't like or what I didn't like about myself. I hated how this made me feel so much that even though no one knew, I actually avoided mirrors at all costs. Sometimes even washing my hands in a sink while averting my eyes so that I wouldn't have to look at the mirror in front of me. You know, the funny thing about body image is that it really is less about the body itself and more about what the mind sees in the body. Interestingly enough, since having kids, even though my body well has, let's just say, changed, I like my body better now, honestly. Way more than I ever did before I had kids, because now every time I look into the mirror, I see a miracle. My reflection is like a big hug from God. He didn't just give me the opportunity to birth children. He gave me a physical reminder through my body changing that they will always be a part of me and me of them. My uneven, off and imperfect, flawed mom bod is perfect because it is uneven. My unevenness is my gift. It tells me that I'm strong. It tells me that I can do anything that comes my way. If your body isn't perfect, then from how I see it, you're in a good place.

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